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4: SRN News, I'm Mary Rose. Five people are dead and at least five others are injured after an Amazon cargo plane crashed near Miami International Airport Sunday. The FAA says the plane overran the runway after landing around 2 p.m. The plane had departed from San Juan, Puerto Rico, and video captured the aircraft after the crash. Two pilots and three other people were transported to local hospitals. All runways and taxiways at the airport were temporarily closed, and the NTSB is sending a team to Miami to investigate. The Trump administration is going to the Supreme Court again in an effort to implement new mail-in voting rules. The emergency appeal filed on Sunday comes after a judge ruled on Friday that the administration's planned restrictions on mail voting are likely illegal. This is SRN News.
5: Denver weather.
6: The Denver Metro forecast this Sunday evening. Some hit or miss showers till about midnight tonight. Partly cloudy overnight with lows down to 65. Then for the Labor Day holiday, early sunshine with showers and thunderstorms likely through the afternoon and evening hours. Daytime highs right around 90 degrees, overnight lows in the lower 60s. Heading into Tuesday, early sunshine with showers and thunderstorms back in the forecast. Highs in the upper 80s, overnight lows in the low 60s. Similar forecasts on the way for Wednesday and Thursday with early sunshine, afternoon showers, highs near 90. I'm meteorologist Patrice Sutter.
7: Current temperature,
8: 89 degrees.
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20: 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And if you did not check it out this morning at 7 o'clock, we went live with the new version of thatkevinshow.com, more user-friendly than ever, and all of my stuff in one spot. 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It's all in one space. You don't have to hunt around the internet to find it all. It's just there, and it's never been more beautifully laid out and easy to use. So please go avail yourself of it. The brand new, the all new, thatkevinshow.com. And I want to say thanks to Dan Chafee and Larry Schweinsberg and the entire digital team that for the past, I don't know, 2 or 3 months have been working on that nonstop just to get it really up to speed and just a beautiful experience for when you use it. I'm so grateful for the team at Salem and what they have done to help grow That Kevin Show. Just really, really grateful. Hey, we've got some news to get to in just a second. I just want to remind you, if you're looking for entertainment that the whole family can agree upon, you got to check out Ekkel.com, E-K-K-L.com. 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Sign up today and get ready to be part of something really cool. In fact, I was just listening to something that Michael W. Smith put up on his Instagram a couple of days ago, and he has a new film coming out, and I think it's done in conjunction with Ekkel. I think Ekkel is starting to make some major waves, and I think it's a big biblical reproduction of the book of Daniel, which to me has always been one of the most fascinating books of scripture, and I think that I will probably enjoy seeing that. So anyway, that's completely aside. EKKL.com, Ekkel.com. Okay. So the last couple of days, you had Iran fire its ships in the Strait. Then yesterday, you had the U.S. basically strafe all the positions that they had tried to fire on the ships, and they were unsuccessful. The goat herders that are now in charge of the Iranian offensive are just they're kind of not that bright, and they don't know how to hit things, and like their weaponry doesn't work, and it's really bad. But we're beating them soundly, and so what do? They get mad, and yesterday. Tell me this makes sense. Tell me we're dealing with a rational actor in Iran. So they get mad that the U.S. responded to their initial attacks. So what do? They retaliate by firing at Kuwait. Go figure. They fired them early this morning. As Fox News says, they are continuing retaliatory attacks following U.S. bombardments earlier this week. Kuwait's air defenses intercepted the incoming missiles and drones after sirens sounded across the country. The foreign ministry posted a statement on X condemning what he called repeated, heinous Iranian aggressions as a direct threat against their country's security, stability, and sovereignty. The ministry reiterated its affirmation that the continuation of these brazen attacks reflects a hostile approach and constitutes a dangerous escalation that threatens the security and stability of the region and systematically undermines diplomatic efforts aimed at de-escalation and reducing tensions. So Kuwait's saying, hey, we're trying to get this thing ended. Why are you shooting at us? The attack followed Iranian strikes targeting what Tehran said were U.S. assets in Bahrain, Jordan, Kuwait, and Iraq. Bahrain and Jordan said their air defense systems intercepted several Iranian attacks on Wednesday, and fighting between the U.S. and Iran has intensified after American forces struck Iranian rocket launchers on an island in the Strait of Hormuz. See, they get mad. We take out their capacity to shoot at us, so they just start shooting at their neighbors. What is wrong with these people? Look, I know we're not dealing with the brightest bulbs in the box. It's clear. We've mowed down the top three or four levels of the IRGC. They're just not there anymore. So they don't know what they're doing. And Israel sees all this, and they issued a warning today. They said that this is the Israeli defense minister, Israel Katz. And he warned this morning that Israel would target Iran's energy and other infrastructure if Tehran attacks their country. And he says, we will send Iran deep into the Stone Age in darkness. He was speaking to defense ministry employees, and Katz said an Iranian attack would remove any restrictions on how Israel could respond. An Iranian attack on Israel would free Israel from existing limitations on attacking them. We will cripple all of their national military and civilian infrastructure, including energy infrastructure, and return Iran deep into the Stone Age in darkness. You know what? I kind of think that the Israelis mean it when they say stuff like that. And this is why you can't, this is why all of these political voices that are saying all this nonsense out there cannot be believed. You have people running for office this fall from the left, most of whom are sympathetic to Iran, and they're claiming that President Trump broke his promise to not start new wars. And they're saying that he's not keeping us safe by doing any of this stuff. Friends, Iran has shown, first of all, they've been at war with us for 40-something years. He's the only president that has responded. Secondly, we still don't have any troops on the ground in Iran. We are not in a land war, which is the very thing that he does not want us to be involved in. We are controlling shipping. We control the skies. We can kill a cockroach if we want to on a given day in Iran from our capacity to surveil and to monitor and to analyze. And if you don't believe me, just have the young Ayatollah stick his head out of the ground. He's not been spotted publicly since before the war began. There's a reason for that. He doesn't want to die. And as soon as he shows up somewhere, that's what's happening. So he's going to have to run and hide for the rest of his life, rest of his natural born life. Actually, I kind of think that what's going to happen is either the Iranian people or one of these bombs, one of these days, is going to take him out, and the other decision makers for the IRGC. And when that happens, you're going to see a completely different Iran come about, because the people do not want what the IRGC is peddling. Anyway, thanks again to Echol.com for helping sponsor part of this show. Kevin McCullough coming right back. Don't go anywhere.
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15: For God so loved the world that he gave his only begotten Son, that whoever believes in him shall not perish but have eternal life. 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Jesus, save me. 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

0: Thursday, and guess what? It's time to ask the big question. How do we live? How do we live in light of a culture that may really oppose our ideas, beliefs, the things that we hold to be true and dear? They may mock. They may make complete fun of. They may say there is no use for God. There is no expectation that he will intercede and intervene in any way. So why would you even waste your time? These are the types of things, actually, friends, that people write me an email about this segment on this show. And I can tell, because of the fact that we talk about this and then that they write, that there's something that we're doing here that really bothers them. I hope it's in a winsome way. I want it to be something that engages them, but it certainly seems like they're wrestling with it. And you know what? I'm going to keep praying that happens going forward. Helping us this week think this stuff through is Dave Watson, senior pastor, lead pastor at Calvary Chapel, Staten Island, here in the New York area. Very dear friend of mine, very dear friend of my home station, AM 570, WMCA. And Dave, we've been talking through the kind of Old Testament's version of 9/11. I don't say that, you know, with any kind of lightheartedness at all. This is a very serious thing that Jeremiah was trying to help the people process. But it really caused a conflict in his own heart. And as he was mourning, we're seeing where he goes in that journey in reacting to it. And we're coming into Lamentations chapter 3, verses 31 and 32. And what's just happened is Jeremiah has been bellyaching, if you will. Oh, Lord, everything's terrible. My teeth are grinding. I'm eating wormwood. Everything just is terrible. And then he says, but your steadfast love, and yesterday we looked at that for the full time, and the steadfast love of God is amazing, and it's an abundant resource, and it overcomes all those things that he was worrying about. So where are we at when it comes to verses 31 and 32?
1: Well, I take us forward to 31 and 32, just to note again, and I almost want to call him the psalmist, because at this point he's writing lyric for us. You know, he says, for the Lord will not cast off forever, but though he cause grief, he will have compassion. And then it has those beautiful words again, according to the abundance of his steadfast love. But so often, what you and I find in the Psalms and here in Lamentations is a lament, is a time of, you know, of processing. I don't like this. This is very difficult. I don't understand this. This hurts. This hurts really, really bad. And I know in my own ministry, I have shut people down when they have begun the process of blaming God or have been in the middle of the process of their lament. It's a mistake when I have done that. I need to let them go through the process. And that's what's happening here with Jeremiah. He's processing. Oh, I love the way you said that. But he's saying this is not going to last forever. And though God allows me to have this grief, he is going to have compassion on me. And it's always going to be according to the abundance of his steadfast love.
0: He's saying this like while he's gritting his teeth and clenching his knuckles. Like this is a little bit of white knuckle faith here. We don't see the white knuckle faith in the Bible a lot, but this is one very clear spot where he's like, look, every ounce within me is saying turn against you, and yet I know that you will. And that's probably the most faithful based comment in all of Scripture. I know that you will. Knowing that he will keep his word.
1: Amen, amen. And he's making a choice. His circumstances would say otherwise, and he's making a choice. It reminds us of Hebrews 10, where it says, let us hold fast the confession of our hope without wavering, for he who promised is faithful. And he's pushing back or pushing to us the faithfulness of God. How faithful is God? He's used the analogy he doesn't use it over and over again. He uses it once here. God's faithfulness and his steadfast love is seen every morning. It's new every morning. How do we know? The sun rises. Did the sun rise today? Yes. What does that tell me? That tells me my God is a faithful God. Was the whole day horrible? Maybe. Was the night difficult? Yes. Was I dreading the morning? Probably. But I know this. The sun rose and my God is faithful.
0: Yeah.
1: So he's moving here from his circumstances where he relinquished hope to his confession. His hope is refreshed. And this final section here in verses 24, 27 in Lamentations 3 is the confidence. His hope is restored. He says, "The Lord is my portion, says my soul. Therefore, I will hope in him. The Lord is good to those who wait for him, to the soul who seeks him. It's good that one should wait quietly for the salvation of the Lord. It is good for a man that he bear the yoke in his youth." We'll talk about that maybe tomorrow. But he says here very, very clearly, the Lord is my portion. That means God is my reward. The Hebrew word there is halak. Jeremiah is not looking for something or someone else. The Lord is enough. Therefore, I will hope in him. The Lord is enough. Oftentimes, I think that in my own circumstances, I'm not speaking for anybody else, Kevin, that God is trying to help me to see that he's enough, that I don't need anything else. I don't need anyone else. I just need him, and I need to become satisfied with just him. And he oftentimes a lot of what I think is important is stripped away, and I'm left with him, and that's enough. And I think that's what is happening here to our friend Jeremiah.
0: What does that word mean in Hebrew, the word for portion?
1: The word for portion means reward.
0: Okay.
1: It's the Hebrew halak. So that's the essence of it. Is that the Lord is, he's it. He's my reward. It reminds us of Psalm 73, 25 and 26. Whom have I in heaven but you? And there's nothing on earth that I desire besides you. My flesh and my heart may fail, but God is the strength of my heart and my portion forever. And what does it say in Psalm 16:5? The Lord is my chosen portion. My chosen portion, and my cup you hold, my lot. It's a beautiful picture of God being our all. And instead of looking for peace, we seek the peace giver. He's our portion. Instead of chasing joy, we seek the joy giver. He is our portion. Instead of searching for hope, we seek the hope giver. He is our portion. If I have the Lord, I have enough. And instead of just seeking for a verse to get you through the day, you're seeking the verse giver and his presence in your life, if that makes any sense.
0: Yeah. I think that there's that element of our reward that is significant. You don't need more or less. It is everything that you need, and it's exactly in the right amounts, and all you got to do is lean on him.
1: Yeah, and his steadfast love is abounding. So in different seasons of our life, we need different portions, if you will, and he's always enough. He's always enough. You're never short of what you need. He's always enough, always everything you need in all your circumstances. And that's why it's so important. You know, it's so important to have a personal relationship with God and a growing relationship with the Lord as well, because you don't know what's going to happen in your life. You don't know what's going to happen in the next couple days, the couple weeks, or as you age, as some of us are. But the Lord is enough. Just find your hope in him and cultivate that personal relationship with him. So many Christians I meet find themselves in very difficult circumstances with a very shallow relationship with the Lord, and they dig down and they don't have it. They don't have what they need at that moment in the sense of how to connect with the Lord. So learn how to connect with the Lord and learn how to connect with him today. If you don't know Christ, this is a perfect time to invite him into your life to be Lord and Savior. If you do know the Lord, please don't neglect your personal relationship with him. Invest in it. Put time in it. Put time in the Psalms, in the Proverbs, in the Gospels.
0: Yeah.
1: Read. Ask God to change you. Ask God to speak to you. Ask God to draw you close to himself.
0: Good stuff. Dave Watson, can't believe this week is almost to a close, but we will look forward to ending it with you tomorrow. Thank you so much.
1: Thanks so much, Kevin. I'm going to actually go through this on our radio broadcast next week. all in light of 9/11, 6 a.m. every day on WMCA. We're going to talk through this entire section.
0: That's
1: of scripture.
0: For those of you listening outside the New York area, that's 6 p.m. Eastern time. And you can just go online to WMCA.com and listen. But 6 p.m. Eastern, he'll be re-going through this series with a lot of expanded commentary, I'm sure. Dave, good to talk to you as always. Thank you so much.
1: Thanks so much for having me, Kevin. God bless. Have a great day.
0: You got it. Kevin McCullough coming right back. We're just getting started.
2: Stick around for more of That Kevin.
3: Christians are under siege in Sudan. Correspondent Michael Harrington reports.
4: The Muslim government is fighting Muslim rebels in the African country, and both sides are killing and abusing Christians along the way. The fighting has now come to the Nuba Mountains, long a refuge for Sudan's small Christian minority. War and Islamic terrorism are wreaking havoc amongst Christian communities all across sub-Saharan Africa, with crises developing in Nigeria, Somalia, Eritrea, Burkina Faso, and Mali. Michael Harrington reporting.
3: Some Democratic candidates are putting a greater emphasis on masculinity as they campaign in key Senate races. In Michigan, Abdul El Said has sparred with his Republican opponent over football, while in Texas, James Tallarico has highlighted his views on manhood. The debate comes as transgender policies remain a prominent issue in the midterm campaign. This is SRN News.
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0: Welcome back. 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Michael Woolworth is back with us. And Michael, there's some question as to whether or not, you know, people really need Bibles on the planet. And you were part of the Bible League was a part of a study that really did a conclusive amount of work on defining just how great that need was.
1: Yeah. You know, as we do that, take you to the Bible access list. Let me say thanks to Linda of Dallas, Texas, listening today. She said, I'm in for 20 Bibles. Keith of Hewitt, New Jersey said, Michael, Kevin, count me in, a $100 tax deductible gift for 20 Bibles. And then Steve filling the waiting hands of believers all over the world from St. Paul, a gift of $75 for 15 Bibles today. Yeah, you know, we've always known that people need God's Word, right? The Bible access list, something that Bible League entered into a couple of years ago with other organizations you would recognize, Voice of the Martyrs, Open Doors. There's several others, again, that you would recognize, Biblica. We got together and we said, look, let's study 88 of the world's countries. Not every country is what we would call under-resourced, right? There are places where, you know, Bibles are in, plentiful supply and easily accessible, right? But there's plenty of places where that's not true. And so, Kevin, we sought to do a couple things. Number one, identify where are the restrictions the greatest? Where is it the toughest for a Christian to find a Bible? And then secondly, where's places of opportunity today? Where are there the most Christians waiting for a Bible? If we had a Bible to give today, they would gladly take it, right? And so we partnered together with these organizations. We found out that Bible League serves in 24 of the top 25 countries where there's shortages. So again, it was great to find out that in God's providence, you know, we're not shooting in the dark. We're where we need to be as an organization. Let me have my colleague Toby speak to the restrictions. He's on the continent of Africa, the part of the world where Christianity is growing in the greatest numbers, but it's also the part of the world where there are an incredible number of restrictions, Kevin.
2: Yeah, Michael, one of the things that really became clear to us was just how huge the opportunity is that God's given us right now to get His Word into more people's hands and hearts. And that Toby, who works with our teams in Southern Africa, was telling us that again and again, he's having to tell the partners, slow down. You know, pace yourself on how you're doing the programs, because we can't get you the materials quickly enough to meet the need that you're seeing. And some of the other peers of his from South Asia and from East Africa nodded and said, yes, this is, we're having this exact same challenge of we can't get materials quickly enough. We can't get enough Bibles. We can't get enough Bible study booklets to meet the need and the demand that's there in our countries. With just the staff and the teams that we have today, we could do twice as many Bibles, twice as much material, maybe three times. And the others all agreed, yes, this is what we're seeing in country after country all around the world.
1: Yeah, my colleague Rob Bullock, you know, Rob met with some of our partners in Greece. They came together to find out, you know, where's the need? Is it to sort of hold back? No, it was what? We need more Bibles. If we had double the amount of Bibles in our possession today, we could meet the need for waiting believers all over the world. Hey, let me, while we're on the topic of restrictions, let me just tell you, the top countries where the restrictions are greatest. Number four is North Korea. Probably no secret there, right? Yemen, number three. Number two, Afghanistan. The most, the country with the greatest restrictions in the world falls on the continent where Christianity is growing in the greatest numbers, and that is Somalia. And then speaking of the shortage, Rob just addressed that. Again, the places where there's an incredible need, all of these have more than 10 million Christians waiting. Number five is China. Four is India. Three is Ethiopia. Two is Nigeria. Number one in the world with a significant number of Christians waiting for Bibles today, the Democratic Republic of the Congo. And so there's this myth, Kevin, that Bibles are available everywhere. The Bible access list tells us what? That is not true. And again, it tells us that we're not shooting in the dark. Bible League serving in 24 of those top 25 countries. And so there is an opportunity. Before we go to break, though, you've also got this clip from Toby that just talks about the incredible challenges with filling those empty waiting hands.
3: These men and women go through a lot to ensure that the gospel is being shared and people are being reached. In the past, experienced a lot of shipment delays due to some countries that intentionally frustrate scriptures getting in. And we covet your prayers for that.
0: They intentionally frustrate the process of getting the Bibles to them. Sounds like spiritual warfare to me. 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

0: 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You can even buy one of our snazzy coffee cups. It's kind of cool. It's all right there. 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Go check it out. Never behind a paywall. You know, we've got an election in a couple of months. I don't know if you've noticed, but there are a lot of things that I think are just getting kind of really topsy-turvy, kind of inside out, upside down, at least from what I normally see in election cycles. This should be a situation where the party that's in power is deeply worried about all the stuff that they have to defend and try to talk about come the election. But the other side seems to be making plenty of mistakes on their own and embracing really weird ideas. Here to discuss is Alan Mendenhall of Heritage Foundation. And Alan, I always appreciate your insights. You know, in primary after primary, the Democrat Socialists of America, which, by the way, Congress just voted to, you know, abhor all forms of socialism in every form just this week. So they just passed that as a resolution in the House. What does this tell you about just how askew the Democrats are, especially when it comes to getting their messaging out? They don't seem to have even a clear message on economics, national defense, or domestic policy because of these factions that continue to be loud, but I think in the minority of what they're actually arguing for.
1: Yeah, well, I hope they're in the minority. My fear is that this is what the Democratic Party has been standing for some time, and it's just now coming to the surface. But you mentioned these midterms, in particular the Senate. I mean, the Republicans are really in danger of losing the House, but they're also in danger of losing the Senate. There's six or seven toss-up races, but let's say you're Iowa or Georgia or Michigan or places where you have a lot of red voters. I would be pointing to the DSA and pointing to that radicalism and saying, look, this is what the Democratic Party has become. This is what they stand for. They want to abolish the police. They want to abolish the Electoral College. They want to abolish the Supreme Court. They want public ownership of the means of production. These are radicals. These are socialists. They are tied to the history of gulags and killing fields and, you know, mass murder, censorship, all the things that come with socialism and communism, which, by the way, killed over 100 million people in the 20th century. And if I'm in Iowa, I'm also saying, look, you moved our presidential primary back, the Democratic Party, because you said you didn't like these demographics. You don't like people like us. You wanted people who are like the more DSA people. That's why you moved the primary back. You're pushing Midwesterners off to the side so that you can make room for more socialism. And that's how I would be playing some of these elections, these races on affordability. Because, you know, this Pew Research poll that just came out shows affordability really is the concern at top of mind of people. They're worried about gas prices and grocery prices and things like that. And the Republicans are in a little bit of a tough position where they have to say, look, a lot of this energy stuff is temporary because it's tied to the Iran conflict. How do we know that? Well, if you look at inflation, headline inflation, prior to the Iran conflict, it was at 2.4%, approaching the Federal Reserve's 2% goal, and it ticked up. It ticked up right after after the Iran conflict. It ticked up March, April, May. You know, gas prices, same thing. They were $2.80 in January, and they ticked up after that. And you just say, hey, look, it's temporary. The problem is something that was supposed to last a few weeks has now lasted 6 months. And so it's a tough messaging thing for Republicans, you know, because they are the better party indisputably on economics, but people aren't seeing that. And so the Republicans have to show them that that is the case. The other thing, I'll turn it back. The other thing I should point out is Republicans have been really, really, really good on issues like crime and the border and things like that. And they've been so good that people aren't even talking about that stuff. Like 2 years ago, everybody was talking about it, but the Republicans have been so effective that most people have kind of forgotten how bad things were.
0: We've really got, in every respect, some of the most dangerous people put forward for office that we've ever had. And I'm hopeful that while they may be vying for the dominance within that one political party, I'm hoping that independents and Republicans go, we can't let any of these people get anywhere near office.
1: Yeah, you're completely right. It's wild stuff, but I think a lot of these young people, as you suggested, did not grow up at a time when it was the Cold War or when socialism and communism were right on our front door. And they haven't had the experience with like Cuba and Venezuela and North Korea and the failed Soviet Union policies. And so they are just not aware of those things. And they are under the spell of a lot of professors. I mean, humanities professors. I have a PhD in English, so I came up through all this. I had to read all sorts of varieties of Marxism, and it's not the classical Marxism of Marx Engels. It's sort of this new 20th century version that gets pulled through the prism of critical theory, and it focuses on culture, and it focuses on institutions. And, you know, you look at structuralism and pro-structuralism and the emanations from those. And it's not a tough genealogy to figure out how you get systemic racism or, you know, different notions of structural racism, things like this that come from those kind of humanities fields. And why might young people find this appealing? Well, first of all, it relieves people of any agency. If you could well, it's the system's fault, then you're not pointing to any particular person and you're just blaming the system, blaming the structures. And then that excuses any particular individual's acts. And so I think they see these kinds of things. They look at the Nordic countries and they say, oh, well, those are socialists. Never mind that those countries actually outrank us now on all sorts of world economic freedom indices. And never mind that they're kind of culturally homogenous. They actually demonstrate the importance of culture to economics in a way that other places don't. I mean, when you've got people that have this high degree of trust and they don't have a massive, like, lower class that they're sort of welfare programs have to prop up, it's a different system. Now, when you get Islamic immigration coming into these Nordic countries, I don't know that their welfare system will be able to sustain that.
0: Yeah, no, and I think that that's one of the reasons why they've resisted it a lot more than the Western countries like Germany and France and England. You've seen just a lot of things just really shred traditional culture in those Western states because they've been so open with letting just anybody and everybody come, and I think to their own detriment. Another discussion for another day. Alan Mendenhall, Heritage Foundation, thank you for all that you're doing.
1: Thanks, Kevin.
0: Kevin McCullough coming right back from New York. Don't go away.
2: Stick around for more of That Kevin next.
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2: 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And he said, sure. He said, give him my cell. So here's his actual cell number, 817-449-5557. 817-449-5557. 817-449-5557. And tell Vic that I was the one that told you to call, because he may be, who is this? I say, Kevin McCullough told me to call you. He'll be like, oh, okay, cool. 817-449-5557. But seriously, $400. And I asked him, I said, how much do you save people on average? He goes, over the years we've been doing this since, 2009? He goes, 38% on average per person that they enroll. And there's no enrollment period for the companies that that Vic is working with. So you don't have to do it at a certain time of the year. You can do it now. Open enrollment doesn't matter. That's only for the Affordable Care Act plans. These plans, you can activate them tomorrow. Call Vic right now. Start saving money on your health insurance. For us, it was $400 a month, $5,000 for the year. Incredible. 817-449-5557 is the number. 817-449-5557. All right. One other thing I wanted to touch base on. I was just reading on this. I've kind of adopted recently a low-carb keto-style diet. And that is the weight loss plan that PhD Weight Loss essentially helps you institute into your life. But I was just reading that some research has just come out in the journal called Cell Metabolism, where they studied 42 adults who had obesity, pre-diabetes, and excess liver fat, had a fatty liver. And in a randomized clinical trial, the participants were assigned three weight loss diets, the low-carb keto, a Mediterranean diet, and a low-fat, mostly plant-based diet. Here's the thing. In all three groups, muscle insulin sensitivity improved by around 50%, helping the muscles take up blood sugar more efficiently. But liver fat decreased about 67% among people following the keto diet compared to 45% under the other two. So if you want to lose liver fat, do the keto thing. And my friends at PhDWeightLoss.com will help you do that right now. They've helped me. But do the keto diet if you want to lose 67% more liver fat. If you've got a fatty liver, that's the way to go. It beats the other two, hands down. All right, Kevin McCullough coming right back. Don't go away.
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5: With SRN News, I'm Mary Rose. Five people are dead and at least five others are injured after an Amazon cargo plane crashed near Miami International Airport Sunday. The FAA says the plane overran the runway after landing around 2 p.m. The plane had departed from San Juan, Puerto Rico, and video captured the aircraft after the crash. Two pilots and three other people were transported to local hospitals.

0: vehicles and all runways and taxiways at the airport were temporarily closed, and the NTSB is sending a team to Miami to investigate. The Trump administration is going to the Supreme Court again in an effort to implement new mail-in voting rules. The emergency appeal filed on Sunday comes after a judge ruled on Friday that the administration's planned restrictions on mail voting are likely illegal and should not take effect before the elections. This is SRN News.
1: Denver weather. The Denver Metro forecast this Sunday evening. Some hit or miss showers till about midnight tonight. Partly cloudy overnight with lows down to 65. Then for the Labor Day holiday, early sunshine with showers and thunderstorms likely through the afternoon and evening hours. Daytime highs right around 90 degrees, overnight lows in the lower 60s. Heading into Tuesday, early sunshine with showers and thunderstorms back in the forecast. Highs in the upper 80s, overnight lows in the low 60s. Similar forecasts on the way for Wednesday and Thursday with early sunshine, afternoon showers, highs near 90. I'm meteorologist Patrice Sutter.
2: Current temperature?
3: 86 degrees.
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0: 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It's Kevin McCullough, Monday through Friday, on That Kevin Show. And now, from the Connors and Sullivan Broadcast Studios, the man who is not what he wants to be, but is way grateful that he's not who he used to be, here, the
1: Welcome in. We've got a very interesting hour straight ahead, and I hope that you'll be here for all of it. Very important things to discuss and great guests to discuss them. But I do want to get to something right off the top of the bat here. I don't know why California hates girls athletics so much. I don't understand it. I don't understand the governor. I don't understand the judges there. I don't understand the kind of purposeful ignorance that they seem to be living under in that state, especially the elected officials who should be accountable to the families but do not want to be. It seems like everybody's feelings are considered except the people that the decisions actually impact. And the only bottom line that I can come to is that California just hates girls athletics. I'll tell you more about how I feel about that and why in just a second. But I do want to say something very special right here at the top of the show. We've got a brand new sponsor, a brand new partner called Mock Funding. Mock, not M-O-C-K, M-A-C-H, like the word for speed. We're excited to officially welcome them, Mock Funding, to That Kevin Show, because if you've ever run a business, and I have, I still do, you know how much guts it takes. And growing one oftentimes takes capital that needs to cover short gaps in the year. For instance, if you're a farmer and you're working to, you know, have your crop ready, but you're not going to be able to get it to market until September, but there are, you know, a tractor breaks down or something else happens and you need funding for something in April. And you got to figure out how to get from April to September so that you can actually do what your business needs. Every small business has this. Every small business that, you know, you go through cycles that are really good and you go through cycles that are less than good. And every small business needs capital to help them through a certain amount of time. I have needed that. I needed it recently. And I just want to tell you that Mock Funding, is the group that I have utilized. I have gotten to know the owners of, and I have never seen in the space where short-term business funding is available, there are sharks and alligators at every turn. I mean, they are just waiting to just chop you up into pieces. Tony and his team put integrity, the welfare of the company. They get to know the owner. They try to understand your process and what you're doing. They take a very, very good look at your books and they say, here's how we can best help you. And he has access to everything, SBA all the way down to other short-term options that are in very, very limited supply. And even if you don't have perfect credit, they're still able to usually get the business the help that it needs. 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Very glad to welcome them to the show. Unlike California, who is not glad to welcome girls to their own team sports, because a federal judge living in California, has dismissed a major Department of Justice lawsuit against California, paving the way for biological males to keep competing in girls' sports. U.S. District Judge Cynthia Valenzuela. Cynthia, a female judge. U.S. District female judge Cynthia Valenzuela shut down the case. She said she's not doing it because of the underlying reason about the question of boys and girls sports. She claims she's doing it because the federal government didn't give California enough notice that they were going to cancel $44 billion in education funds if they didn't get in line with what federal law says about it now. And there are two pieces of federal law that are very important on this. The president has issued an executive order applicable to all schools and institutions that there are to be no more boys and girls sports. And when California said, go pound sand, he said, fine, we're stopping funding. And this judge can hyperventilate all she wants to. They're going to appeal this, so there's nothing that has to happen yet. And this is all being brought on because Gavin Newsom doesn't like the executive order mandating that boys not play in girls sports or be in girls locker rooms. And the ruling also comes right after the Supreme Court just upheld that states do have the right to ban boys and girls sports. So you have two pieces, fairly strong pieces of legal precedent that say, California, you should get in line. You should play nice. You should be a good member of the United States. No. They want to keep doing this. And get this. Get this. They're doing it. They're ruining it because there are 10 transgender athletes that want to compete in California. So 10 boys want to take liberties and invade girl spaces. 10. Only 10. We're not talking about a crisis. We're not talking about some majority of kids in California that are going to be disserved. We're talking about 10 boys who will still be boys at the end of the day, wanting to be in the girls' locker rooms and compete against girls in sports, which means break the records and set them at standards and times that the girls will never be able to catch up to. Critics of this decision are arguing that the issue cannot be measured by headcount because even one biological male can steal a state championship or take a varsity spot or get, you know, college sponsorships. Title IX was enacted in 1972 to guarantee that women had equal opportunities. But under Gavin Newsom, California and their Interscholastic Federation have followed a policy since 2013 allowing biological males in female sports. Recently, A.B. Hernandez, a boy running for Jurupa Valley High School, competed in the girls' track and field and volleyball. And across 25 and 26, he captured four state titles, securing back-to-back victories in high jump and triple jump, along with a third-place finish in the long jump in 26. The competitive disparity forced CIF to create duplicate medals for female and male athletes, pushed down the podium. Californians, listen to me. You're better than this. You deserve better state government than this. You have a governor's election coming up. Your girls should have the right and expectation of safety in their locker rooms. They should have the right of competing fairly and safely on the field of play. You're not bad people if you tell boys they can't compete against girls. That doesn't make you a bad person. In fact, it'll make you a hero to every girl that it helps. I just hope you guys figure it out, because it's a cancer in our country right now. Kevin McCullough coming right back.
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0: Welcome back to That Kevin Show, thatkevinshow.com. Glad to have you with us. Every week we try to keep our eyes on a lot of different bouncing balls through the week, whether it be financial news, foreign policy, stuff that impacts you in your everyday life, etc. And foreign policy is something that I am obsessed with, it seems like, at times, because there's so much that goes on everywhere else that impacts us here. And Rear Admiral Peter Brown rejoins us from the America First Policy Institute. Admiral, I always appreciate your being with us. Lots of country names in the news these days. There's big news about Venezuela and the deal we just cut on oil there. Cuba, my friend KT McFarland seems to think they're on their last leg. Canada doesn't like the fact that we renamed Lake America. And they don't like the fact that we're just asking them to play nice when it comes to pricing our goods versus us pricing their goods, which, to be honest, what do we get from Canada? Maple syrup, maybe? I mean, does anybody, like, clamor to get a Canadian car in America? Not that I'm aware of, but do they like Ford and Chevys north of the border? I think so. So shouldn't we have a fair trading agreement there, plus Iran, plus China, plus all of it? A lot going on. How is it impacting the Western Hemisphere, which is your main area of focus?
1: Well, thanks for having me again, Kevin. And yeah, these foreign policy matters, they're all interconnected, and they're all interconnected in the same way with the same kind of overarching adversary, and that is the People's Republic of China. My friend, Congressman Carlos Jimenez, wrote a piece maybe a week or so ago about a specific port in Peru and it being open to the Chinese. But the terminology that he used related to the recent movie, The Odyssey, and he likens China's intrusion there to a Trojan dragon to which we've opened the gates. And Canada has certainly opened the gate to the dragon. And by allowing Chinese companies to trade essentially freely with Canada, what they've done is they have embraced their adversary, because China hates Canada, just as the freedoms in Canada, just as much as they hate the freedoms in the United States, and would want to kind of parasitically attack Canada, as they have been doing to the United States for decades now.
0: Well, we've done a pretty good job of kicking them out of our hemisphere this year, and I think they would love to try to prop up Cuba longer if they could. I think Russia would as well, but I don't see either one of them really running to Cuba's aid in the near future. So, you know, China may be saying, look, a port in Peru and whatever kind of Canadian softness we can exploit for our advantage, I mean, this is to be expected. This is what they're going to do. They want to have a big stranglehold on our hemisphere, and we don't want that.
1: That's a great terminology you use, stranglehold, because the Chinese kind of philosophy on this is to encircle your enemy with kind of a low level of stress rather than a direct attack. So the adversary, in this case the United States, doesn't perceive that it's being attacked until it's too late. And they're doing that with every opportunity. And while we've thwarted some, or at least raised awareness as to some of those efforts and taken more direct action with regard to Venezuela, and obviously there have been some electoral results in South and Central America that have been moving in the right direction, particularly with the recent inauguration of a correctly leaning president in Colombia after a really disastrous presidency there for the past 4 years.
0: It really was some amazing things how when those USAID dollars dried up, how those elections all went one direction.
1: Yeah, they certainly did. And I think that these countries realize that the U.S. can be a much better friend than the People's Republic of China could ever be.
0: Well, having said that, what are some of the news bits from this last week? For instance, the oil deal with Venezuela. What does this effectively give us?
1: Yeah, so the oil deal with Venezuela is pretty interesting. What it does is it basically opens future exploration of Venezuela's very large oil reserves to kind of contracted U.S. or U.S. affiliated companies. And that will help ensure that there's investment and responsible investment in Venezuelan oil infrastructure. And it also ensures that a significant percentage of the offtake will then go to American refineries to be refined. And that will not only boost employment and in the oil industry here in the United States, but will also, you know, up by its very nature, increase the supply and the availability of supply here in the United States and drive down prices in the long term. So obviously, you know, the announcement doesn't get down into the nitty gritty of details, and those details are very important, but the promise is significant here. And in general terms, you don't attack countries that you're trading that extensively with. So I think that, that this bodes well for the long-term direction of Venezuela.
0: Yeah. Let me shift gears a little bit. Iran this last week still had the ability to launch missiles from this little island in the strait. We seem to have taken those out. The president of Iran seems to be really gasping for breath. Like, he just doesn't. I just think that the economic sanctions are really starting to take hold. What is your sense of where we are with an outcome there? How powerful is the IRGC still? Are we doing anything about, you know, bringing this to a close anytime soon, or are they on their last leg?
1: I think they are on or very close to their last legs, and the IRGC is kind of the only remaining center of hard power in Iran now. There's the rhetorical power of the Ayatollahs, but the only hard power is the IRGC, and every time they try something, they get significantly slapped back by the United States. And when Iran attacks its Arab neighbors, Jordan, Saudi Arabia, the UAE, Kuwait, Bahrain, Oman, they're making things harder on themselves in the long term. And I think that the U.S., with its significant naval presence in the Strait of Hormuz, is keeping a very close eye on what the IRGC is doing. And also, there are ways that that the traffic can be routed not as close to Iran, so not as vulnerable.
0: Well, I wanted to some of their tactics, because as a guy who spent a lot of time in the water, what we've done there is really ingenious. And it's my understanding a couple of thousand ships have been through in the last few weeks, which is way more than what Iran is trying to let the rest of the world know has gone through. But we're pretty much in control of what gets through there, are we not?
1: Yeah, we are operationally, and also navigationally. If you look on the map, you'll see that there's something called a traffic separation scheme. There's like a purple shaded box, kind of goes around the corner there, right, with Iran to the north and then this peninsula of Oman to the south. And that box is there to keep ships apart from one another. It's basically, you know, one-way lanes of traffic with a separation zone, a median. But that box is somewhat arbitrary. Traffic, there's enough water, enough depth of water and width of water there that the traffic could move significantly southward toward the Omani side to be less at risk. And this is one of the routes that ships are taking, in addition to taking some electronic means to not be as detectable and targetable by the Iranians. And the increase of distance also reduces their detectability. So over time, you'll see the number of ships safely transiting the straits continue to grow, and Iran to be economically and militarily weakened every passing week.
0: It seems like the civil government feels a little more emboldened in recent weeks to try to say, and they may not be saying things that we agree with 100%, but they certainly seem to be more open to saying things that the IRGC might not want them to say than they have in the past. Is there a real fissure starting to form there?
1: Well, I don't know that there's a fissure starting to form there, but I think what happens is that in almost every issue internationally and even domestically on which there's an outcome that's clearly good for the United States, the People's Republic of China, Russia, Iran, North Korea will, in the cyber world, be pushing for the opposite outcome of whatever's good for the United States. And so creating an appetite in Iran for continued resistance to the United States, perhaps to get beyond the midterm elections, where I think a lot of the left-leaning world is wishing and hoping that they'll go badly for the Republicans, and the president, the administration will have kind of less domestic political power. I think that they see that as an outcome that they want so that they can face a United States that's less powerful diplomatically than it is right now. So I think a lot of this is generating a waiting game. And I think that's true in Iran. I think it's true in Cuba. I think it's true in part in Venezuela with some of the cronies there, the Estado Cabello and others who continue to undermine freedom and democracy in Venezuela.
0: Well, Rear Admiral Peter Brown, we always appreciate your insights. Thanks for all that you do.
1: Thanks so much, Kevin. Great talking with you as always. Take care.
0: You got it. Kevin McCullough coming right back. Don't go anywhere.
2: Stick around for more of That Kevin.
3: The governor of Pennsylvania goes all in on transgenderism. Correspondent Michael Harrington reports.
4: Democrat Josh Shapiro has proposed changes to the state health code that all but erase women. The Daily Wire reports the governor wants to replace the word woman with individual in the code and refer to new mothers as, quote, postpartum individuals. Randall Wenger of the Independent Law Center tells Daily Wire that Shapiro's proposed language changes, quote, represent the triumph of ideology over biology. Michael Harrington reporting.
3: Vice President J.D. Vance addressed the Republican Jewish Coalition's annual gathering in Las Vegas last week, seeking to reassure conservative Jewish leaders about his support for Israel. The closed-door event came amid heightened concerns over anti-Semitism and U.S.-Israel relations. This is SRN News.
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0: Welcome back. It's That Kevin Show, thatkevinshow.com for all things related to the show, including your chance to give a Bible to someone who desperately needs it but can't get it, who would desperately like to have a copy for themselves but have no means of getting one for themselves where they live and where they are at. And friends, that's why we want you to be part of what God is doing here. We are sending his word to as many as we can, but hopefully a little more than 10,000 people this fall, because that's the list. That's the names of people that Bible League knows personally who have completed their initial Bible study, Project Philip Bible study program, that have now requested a copy of the scriptures for themselves, which is an amazing thing in and of itself when you think of it. But you call that number, 1-800-937-9673. You can get a Bible to them. And if you call this hour, if you call in the next 10 minutes, every Bible you send will be matched Bible for Bible. So there's a lot of good reasons why you should do it right now, not the least of which is you're putting the truth of God's Word into somebody's hands and heart and mind and life and family who desperately want it. Michael Woolworth is back with us from Bible League. And Michael, this is always something that's impressive to me. The countries that Bible League goes to are really, really, in some cases, it's very hard to imagine what you guys do. And yet you're able to accomplish it because of God's grace and His protection, including really tough places like China.
8: Yeah, let me take you to China as I do that. Let me say thanks to Debbie of Dunellen, New Jersey. She said, Michael, Kevin, I'm in at 10 Bibles. Kathy of Elizabeth, Colorado, said, I'm in at 7 Bibles. And then David, listening in New Jersey, said, count me in, a $100 tax-deductible gift for 20 Bibles. And we're closing in on 2,000. As you say, Kevin, our goal, a little ambitious, but we want to be at just north of 10,000 by the time we wrap up at the end of September. You know, as I recollect where things ended last fall, as we did a little bit in the summer, took a little bit of a pause, came back. Your listeners knocked out 9,900 Bibles. That's, we were able to, I got to tell you, to be able to share that with waiting believers, to say, look, your Bibles are coming. There's no greater thrill that we have at Bible League than to say the Bibles, they're as good as there. But Kevin, you're right about China. China is one of these difficult places, where the gospel is truly making an impact today. You and I talked about the Bible access list, Bible League joining with other Bible agencies in the last couple of years to look at 88 countries where we know the needs are the greatest. We identified where the greatest restrictions are. China is on that list. And also where the opportunity for putting Bibles into empty waiting hands. In China, there's more than 10 million believers right now who have said yes to Jesus, and they're waiting for a Bible. And so China making both of those restricted and an opportunistic list of part of a Bible, the Bible access list. If you want to know more about it, it's available free of charge, BibleLeague.org/BAL for Bible access list. But my colleague Chow tries to share with us how we can pray effectively as North American Christians, right? Praying for brothers and sisters in China. As you listen to this, listen to what he doesn't say. Kevin, he's not saying we're praying for your pity or for your protections today, an airline ticket out of a place where the government is antagonistic toward the gospel. What's he saying? This is Chow, and he's in China.
9: If I have 1 minute for American brothers and sisters, I just beg them to pray for China, for the supply of the Bibles, and for God, we open the door for the Chinese people to have the opportunity to hear the love of Christ.
8: Yeah, that's what the greatest need is. Boots on the ground. He's a pastor there. He speaks both Mandarin and English. And again, Kevin, he's saying, look, we covet your prayers. We cherish the prayers you make on behalf of believers here. Let me tell you what Christians are up against. In the Yunnan province, this is in southwest China, just north of Laos, right? There's 12,000, they call them grid officers. They monitor 90% of the villages reporting religious activity to the authorities, who come down hard on Christians. Think about these flock cameras, which are now kind of capturing our attention here in America, right? They use facial recognition technology. They do data monitoring, right? Essentially making it impossible to buy a Bible online or to even access the Word of God online. That's what's happening right now in communist China. You know, one of those praying for a Bible right now is Nuan, a former atheist in China near Beijing. Kevin, she fell seriously ill. There was a Christian named Min, one of her neighbors, who nursed her back to health, shared Christ with her. Today, she's a believer. She's praying for a Bible in Mandarin. And, you know, stories like that are not in short supply. My other colleague, a woman by the name of Milan, talks about first-generation Christians. These are people, listen, their bloodline, if you will, is not steep in Christianity. These are first-generation Christians who are being able to open up their Bibles and read the precious promises of God. This is Milan, and she is in communist China.
10: There are about 4 million people who accept Christ each year in China, but the large majority of these Christians do not have a Bible of their very own. For many groups, there is only one Bible for the 10 people who attend. There are even some groups that do not have a Bible at all, but they gather to encourage one another with the scriptures they memorize. When these Bibles arrive, there are tears of joy everywhere. This means that families receive a Bible. They are able to begin reading the Word of God together, and they are the first to build a legacy of following Christ through reading His Word.
8: It doesn't matter if you're in Beijing, China, Kevin, New York City. I'm in the Chicago area. I know you've got a lot of listeners, Colorado, Arizona. You know, as believers, we all desire the same thing, right? We want to love the Lord with every fiber of our being. We want to obey Him in every circumstance. We want to make Him known and essentially enjoy Him forever, right? And that's the same thing that Christians are praying for in communist China. And that's why we're here doing this kingdom.
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0: Welcome back on the Thursday edition. We always take a little bit of time to talk about parenting and what we need to do. And as school has re-begun for everyone across the tri-state and the nation, we are concerned about how all that plays out. And Shelley Goldberg's back with us from a parenting perspective. Give us a little tip and a little set of helps to make us a little bit better at it this week. Hello, Shelley.
1: Hello, Kevin. Yes. Last week, we talked about getting ready for school and going back to school and how parents can make that transition a little smoother. We suggested getting your kids involved in decision making, something as simple as, you know, what's for breakfast or picking out what they're going to wear, and limiting the after school activities so that your kids have some time to acclimate themselves to a new curriculum, new friends, a new environment. It's all so new, you know, so kind of lay back and maybe have it a little quieter for the first couple of weeks after school begins. Today, Kevin, we're going to be talking about school, but school and how it affects boys. And why boys? Because more and more the evidence is showing us that schools are not always friendly to boys. They're not as friendly, certainly, as they were in the 1960s, 70s, and 80s. Growing evidence, data, it's almost irrefutable. Things like boys face much higher rates of school discipline than girls. They're expelled from school at higher rates. More boys than girls are asked to repeat kindergarten. And by third grade, girls are outperforming boys in reading and writing. They're neater. They can sit at their desks longer. They're more compliant. They work with the teacher a little more easily. Impulse control, all things that most girls naturally excel in. Gender differences, maybe that's where all this goes. Fabulous book, Kevin. I'm recommending it to your listeners, Boys Adrift. It's written by Dr. Leonard Sachs. He's a physician for over 30 years and a psychologist, and he visits schools. He's visited, I think, over 500 or 600 schools across the country, and he cites six key factors. Why are boys not doing well in school? Why are they lacking motivation, underachieving, not happy campers? Why are they looking at the girls and saying, I feel stupid. The teacher always calls on them. I don't feel I can do anything. Why am I sitting here? The reasons he cites, certainly he begins with the educational system, which we're going to talk about in a minute. The culture of the country. Boys are looking to see how men are portrayed in commercials, in movies, but everywhere around them, they're looking for role models of who am I? He also cites environmental toxins, ADHD medication, certain ones, not all of them, but certain ones that can drive down motivation, video games, pornography, just the computers in school. But the book is well worth reading. There's a lot of stuff going on. So what are you finding today in the educational system that you didn't find in the 1960s, 70s, and 80s that are impacting boys? Kevin, I certainly remember where boys could go out into the schoolyard and they could have a snowball fight and nobody said a word. Or one boy could push another and hardly anyone noticed. Today, with litigation and lawyers and suing, that is not happening. So Dr. Sachs is making the case that boys have less of an avenue to be boys. In the olden days, boys could play cops and robbers. You do that today, you're going to be called into the principal's office. The curriculum. Kindergarten, when I went to school, you were singing Itsy Bitsy Spider. Now you go into kindergarten and it's very much like first grade. It's very heavily focused on academics. There was more research, recess in the 60s, 70s, and 80s. It was twice a day, and if it wasn't twice a day, there were longer periods for boys to go running around and getting all that energy out. So now academics have taken over, and there's also less places for boys to express competition. Everybody's getting a trophy now. And a lot of boys are just naturally competitive, and they want places in school where they can show that competitiveness, and that's not always available. So you really need more respect for gender. So what is Dr. Sachs in Boys Adrift, and I've heard him lecture. What is he suggesting? Number one, he's suggesting before you move someplace, before you buy a house or go into an apartment, check out to see if it's a boy-friendly school that you're sending your son to. That's number one. Visit, talk to the parents, check the honor roll. See if there's as many boys on that honor roll as there are girls. And he says that it's not because girls are doing better, it's because boys are doing so much worse. Hands-on activities. Boys need hands-on activities. They want to move. See if the recess is at least, well, once a day for sure, but ideally you want twice a day. The seating arrangements. There are certain schools, wonderful schools, where for younger children, they allow the boys in kindergarten, first, second grade, to move around. And maybe they put them at the back of the class and the girls are in the front, but they know the boys are going to want to move. And it's not because they have a behavioral problem. They just want to move. He also suggests holding your child back. If it's in any way possible and you have a son, a young son, let him enter kindergarten a year later. Limit the screen time. Also check out how much of social emotional learning is going on in the school. That's all about feelings. Well, that's great, but boys not always want to talk about how they feel, especially when they're younger. Ask a lot of questions. We don't necessarily have all the answers today, but it's about asking the questions. And let me end by telling you that Dr. Sachs actually changed his practice, sold his home, and moved, changed his job in order to put his child in a boy-friendly school. Get involved in this school, whatever it takes. Kevin, your thoughts?
0: Well, I don't disagree with just about anything that you said, but here's the thing. I believe that you got to be that active for daughters and sons both, for sure. Boys need to know that what they're doing matters. They need to have opportunity to expend energy. They need to do things sometimes in ways that are different than girls. Not going to be able to fix the system overnight. So what do? You fix the system around the system, and you do what you can to help them. And I think this is a great starting point. Everything that you said, I totally buy into.
1: Okay, ask a lot of questions and be involved.
0: Yep, yes. Absolutely. Communication never hurts. Understanding a little bit more never goes bad. Shelley, always appreciate it. Thank you.
1: Thank you, Kevin.
0: Kevin McCullough coming back. Stay here.
2: Stick around for more of That Kevin next.
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2: 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Thank you, thank you, thank you. Last personal plug here. Tonight at midnight, my songwriting collective called the T Collective, Truth Elevated Artistry, the T Collective, we will be releasing a brand new worship song that's never been sung in churches in America or anywhere else. 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But we've never been more excited about the launch of a song than this one, and we're going about it completely differently. We're not going to make a dime off this song. Anything that comes in from it, we're going to turn right back around and put it into other causes. We want this song to be holy God's, and we want people to sing it all over the world. So we are working on a variety of different styles of the song for churches who have different worship settings. So far, we've got a really hip contemporary version, and we've got a choral version that's nearly mastered and mixed and ready to be released. And then we've got singer-songwriter and some other styles that we'll be all releasing along with the lyrics and the charts and everything. We'll make all of it available. 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
5: SRN News, I'm Mary Rose. Five people are dead and at least five others are injured after an Amazon cargo plane crashed near Miami International Airport Sunday. The FAA says the plane overran the runway after landing around 2 p.m. The plane had departed from San Juan, Puerto Rico, and video captured the aircraft after the crash. Two pilots and three other people were transported to local hospitals. All runways and taxiways at the airport were temporarily closed, and the NTSB is sending a team to Miami to investigate. U.S. Envoy Steve Witkoff and Jared Kushner say they are very encouraged by the latest round of peace talks aimed at ending the war in Ukraine. The two met with Ukrainian President Zelensky in Kyiv Sunday, one day after holding talks with Russian President Putin in Moscow. This is SRN News.
6: Denver weather. The Denver Metro forecast is Sunday evening, some hit or miss showers till about midnight.

0: Tonight, partly cloudy overnight with lows down to 65. Then for the Labor Day holiday, early sunshine with showers and thunderstorms likely through the afternoon and evening hours. Daytime highs right around 90 degrees, overnight lows in the lower 60s. Heading into Tuesday, early sunshine with showers and thunderstorms back in the forecast. Highs in the upper 80s, overnight lows in the low 60s. Similar forecasts on the way for Wednesday and Thursday with early sunshine, afternoon showers, highs near 90. I'm meteorologist Patrice Sutter.
1: Current temperature,
2: 79 degrees.
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18: 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And now, from the Connors and Sullivan Broadcast Studios, the man who is not what he wants to be, but is way grateful that he's not who he used to be, here's
19: 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It is the Thursday edition of That Kevin Show, thatkevinshow.com. And if you did not check it out this morning at 7 o'clock, we went live with the new version of thatkevinshow.com, more user-friendly than ever, and all of my stuff in one spot. 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It's all in one space. You don't have to you know, hunt around the internet to find it all. It's just there, and it's never been more beautifully laid out and easy to use. 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The brand new, the all new, thatkevinshow.com. And I want to say thanks to Dan Chafee and Larry Schweinsberg and the entire digital team that for the past, I don't know, 2 or 3 months have been working on that nonstop just to get it really up to speed and just a beautiful experience for when you use it. I'm so grateful for the team at Salem and what they have done to help grow That Kevin Show. Just really, really grateful. Hey, we've got some news to get to in just a second. I just want to remind you, if you're looking for entertainment that the whole family can agree upon, you got to check out Ekkel.com, E-K-K-L.com. 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Sign up today and get ready to be part of something really cool. In fact, I was just listening to something that Michael W. Smith put up on his Instagram a couple of days ago, and he has a new film coming out, and I think it's done in conjunction with Ekkel. I think Ekkel is starting to make some major waves, and I think it's a big biblical reproduction of the Book of Daniel, which to me has always been one of the most fascinating books of scripture, and I think that I will probably enjoy seeing that. So anyway, that's completely aside. EKKL.com, Ekkel.com. Okay. So the last couple of days, you had Iran fire its ships in the Strait. Then yesterday, you had the U.S. basically strafe all the positions that they had tried to fire on the ships, and they were unsuccessful. The goat herders that are now in charge of the Iranian offensive are just they're kind of not that bright, and they don't know how to hit things, and like their weaponry doesn't work, and it's really bad. But we're beating them soundly, and so what do? They get mad, and yesterday. Tell me this makes sense. Tell me we're dealing with a rational actor in Iran. So they get mad that the U.S. responded to their initial attacks. So what do? They retaliate by firing at Kuwait. Go figure. They fired them early this morning. As Fox News says, they are continuing retaliatory attacks following U.S. bombardments earlier this week. Kuwait's air defenses intercepted the incoming missiles and drones after sirens sounded across the country. The foreign ministry posted a statement on X condemning what he called repeated, heinous Iranian aggressions as a direct threat against their country's security, stability, and sovereignty. The ministry reiterated, its affirmation that the continuation of these brazen attacks reflects a hostile approach and constitutes a dangerous escalation that threatens the security and stability of the region and systematically undermines diplomatic efforts aimed at de-escalation and reducing tensions. So Kuwait's saying, hey, we're trying to get this thing ended. Why are you shooting at us? The attack followed Iranian strikes targeting what Tehran said were U.S. assets in Bahrain, Jordan, Kuwait, and Iraq. Bahrain and Jordan said their air defense systems intercepted several Iranian attacks on Wednesday. And fighting between the U.S. and Iran has intensified after American forces struck Iranian rocket launchers on an island in the Strait of Hormuz. See, they get mad. We take out their capacity to shoot at us, so they just start shooting at their neighbors. What is wrong with these people? Look, I know we're not dealing with the brightest bulbs in the box. It's clear. We've mowed down the top three or four levels of the IRGC. They're just not there anymore. So they don't know what they're doing. And Israel sees all this, and they issued a warning today. They said that this is the Israeli defense minister, Israel Katz. And he warned this morning that Israel would target Iran's energy and other infrastructure if Tehran attacks their country. And he says, we will send Iran deep into the Stone Age in darkness. He was speaking to defense ministry employees, and Katz said an Iranian attack would remove any restrictions on how Israel could respond. An Iranian attack on Israel would free Israel from existing limitations on attacking them. We will cripple all of their national military and civilian infrastructure, including energy infrastructure, and return Iran deep into the Stone Age in darkness. You know what? I kind of think that the Israelis mean it when they say stuff like that. And this is why you can't, this is why all of these political voices that are saying all this nonsense out there cannot be believed. You have people running for office this fall from the left, most of whom are sympathetic to Iran, and they're claiming that President Trump broke his promise to not start new wars, and they're saying that he's not keeping us safe by doing any of this stuff. Friends, Iran has shown, first of all, they've been at war with us for 40 something years. He's the only president that has responded. Secondly, we still don't have any troops on the ground in Iran. We are not in a land war, which is the very thing that he does not want us to be involved in. We are controlling shipping. We control the skies. We can kill a cockroach if we want to on a given day in Iran from our capacity to surveil and to monitor and to analyze. And if you don't believe me, just have the young Ayatollah stick his head out of the ground. He's not been spotted publicly since before the war began. There's a reason for that. He doesn't want to die. And as soon as he shows up somewhere, that's what's happening. So he's going to have to run and hide for the rest of his life, rest of his natural-born life. Actually, I kind of think that what's going to happen is either the Iranian people or one of these bombs, one of these days, is going to take him out and the other decision makers for the IRGC. And when that happens, you're going to see a completely different Iran come about, because the people do not want what the IRGC is peddling. Anyway, thanks again to Echol.com for helping sponsor part of this show. Kevin McCullough coming right back. Don't go anywhere.
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0: Thursday, and guess what? It's time to ask the big question. How do we live? How do we live in light of a culture that may really oppose our ideas, beliefs, the things that we hold to be true and dear? They may mock. They may make complete fun of. They may say there is no use for God. There is no expectation that he will intercede and intervene in any way. So why would you even waste your time? These are the types of things, actually, friends, that people write me an email about this segment on this show. And I can tell because of the fact that we talk about this and then that they write that there's something that we're doing here that really bothers them. I hope it's in a winsome way. I want it to be something that engages them, but it certainly seems like they're wrestling with it. And you know what? I'm going to keep praying that happens going forward. Helping us this week think this stuff through is Dave Watson, senior pastor, lead pastor at Calvary Chapel, Staten Island, here in the New York area. Very dear friend of mine, very dear friend of my home station, AM 570, WMCA. And Dave, we've been talking through the kind of Old Testament's version of 9/11. I don't say that, you know, with any kind of lightheartedness at all. This is a very serious thing that Jeremiah was trying to help the people process. But it really caused a conflict in his own heart. And as he was mourning, we're seeing where he goes in that journey in reacting to it. And we're coming into Lamentations chapter 3, verses 31 and 32. And what's just happened is Jeremiah has been belly aching, if you will. Oh, Lord, everything's terrible. My teeth are grinding. I'm eating wormwood. Everything just is terrible. And then he says, but your steadfast love, and yesterday we looked at that for the full time, and the steadfast love of God is amazing, and it's an abundant resource, and it overcomes all those things that he was worrying about. So where are we at when it comes to verses 31 and 32?
1: Well, I take us forward to 31 and 32. Just to note again, and I almost want to call him the psalmist, because at this point he's writing lyric for us. You know, he says, "For the Lord will not cast off forever, but though he cause grief, he will have compassion." And then it has those beautiful words again, "According to the abundance of his steadfast love." But so often, what you and I find in the Psalms and here in Lamentations is a lament, is a time of, you know, of processing. I don't like this. This is very difficult. I don't understand this. This hurts. This hurts really, really bad. And I know in my own ministry, I have shut people down when they have begun the process of blaming God or have been in the middle of the process of their lament. It's a mistake when I have done that. I need to let them go through the process. And that's what's happening here with Jeremiah. He's processing. Oh, I love the way you said that. But he's saying that this is not going to last forever. And though God allows me to have this grief, he is going to have compassion on me. And it's always going to be according to the abundance of his steadfast love.
0: He's saying this like while he's gritting his teeth and clenching his knuckles. Like this is a little bit of white knuckle faith here. We don't see the white knuckle faith in the Bible a lot, but this is one very clear spot where he's like, look, every ounce within me is saying turn against you. And yet I know that you will. And that's probably the most faithful based comment in all of scripture. I know that you will. Knowing that he will keep his word.
1: Amen. Amen. And he's making a choice. His circumstances would say otherwise. And he's making a choice. It reminds us of Hebrews 10, where it says, "Let us hold fast the confession of our hope without wavering, for he who promised is faithful." And he's pushing back or pushing to us the faithfulness of God. How faithful is God? He's used the analogy over, he doesn't use it over and over again. He uses it once here. God's faithfulness and his steadfast love is seen every morning. It's new every morning. How do we know? The sun rises. Did the sun rise today? Yes. What does that tell me? That tells me my God is a faithful God. Was the whole day horrible? Maybe. Was the night difficult? Yes. Was I dreading the morning? Probably. But I know this. The sun rose, and my God is faithful.
0: Yeah.
1: So he's moving here from his circumstances where he relinquished hope to his confession. His hope is refreshed. And this final section here in verses 24, 27 in Lamentations 3 is the confidence. His hope is restored. He says, "The Lord is my portion, says my soul. Therefore, I will hope in him. The Lord is good to those who wait for him, to the soul who seeks him. It's good that one should wait quietly for the salvation of the Lord. It is good for a man that he bear the yoke in his youth." We'll talk about that maybe tomorrow. But he says here very, very clearly, the Lord is my portion. That means God is my reward. The Hebrew word there is halak. Jeremiah is not looking for something or someone else. The Lord is enough. Therefore, I will hope in him. The Lord is enough. Oftentimes, I think that in my own circumstances, I'm not speaking for anybody else, Kevin, that God is trying to help me to see that he's enough, that I don't need anything else. I don't need anyone else. I just need him, and I need to become satisfied with just him. And oftentimes a lot of what I think is important is stripped away, and I'm left with him, and that's enough. And I think that's what is happening here to our friend Jeremiah.
0: What does that word mean in Hebrew, the word for portion?
1: The word for portion means reward.
0: Okay.
1: It's the Hebrew halak. So that's the essence of it. Is that the Lord is, he's it. He's my reward. It reminds us of Psalm 73, 25 and 26. Whom have I in heaven but you? And there's nothing on earth that I desire besides you. My flesh and my heart may fail, but God is the strength of my heart and my portion forever. And what does it say in Psalm 16:5? The Lord is my chosen portion. My chosen portion, and my cup you hold, my lot. It's a beautiful picture of God being our all. And instead of looking for peace, we seek the peace giver. He's our portion. Instead of chasing joy, we seek the joy giver. He is our portion. Instead of searching for hope, we seek the hope giver. He is our portion. If I have the Lord, I have enough. And instead of just seeking for a verse to get you through the day, you're seeking the verse giver and his presence in your life, if that makes any sense.
0: Yeah. I think that there's that element of our reward that is significant. You don't need more or less. It is everything that you need, and it's exactly in the right amounts, and all you got to do is lean on him.
1: Yeah, and his steadfast love is abounding. So in different seasons of our life, we need different portions, if you will, and he's always enough. He's always enough. You're never short of what you need. He's always enough, always everything you need in all your circumstances. And that's why it's so important. You know, it's so important to have a personal relationship with God and a growing relationship with the Lord as well, because you don't know what's going to happen in your life. You don't know what's going to happen in the next couple days, a couple weeks, or as you age, as some of us are. But the Lord is enough. Just find your hope in him and cultivate that personal relationship with him. So many Christians I meet find themselves in very difficult circumstances with a very shallow relationship with the Lord, and they dig down and they don't have it. They don't have what they need at that moment in the sense of how to connect with the Lord. So learn how to connect with the Lord and learn how to connect with him today. If you don't know Christ, this is a perfect time to invite him into your life to be Lord and Savior. If you do know the Lord, please don't neglect your personal relationship with him. Invest in it. Put time in it. Put time in the Psalms, in the Proverbs, in the Gospels.
0: Yeah.
1: Read. Ask God to change you. Ask God to speak to you. Ask God to draw you close to himself.
0: Good stuff. Dave Watson, can't believe this week is almost to a close, but we will look forward to ending it with you tomorrow. Thank you so much.
1: Thanks so much, Kevin. I'm going to actually go through this on our radio broadcast next week. all in light of 9/11, 6 p.m. every day on WMCA. We're going to talk through this entire section
0: that's
1: of Scripture.
0: For those of you listening outside the New York area, that's 6 p.m. Eastern Time. 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But 6 p.m. Eastern, he'll be re-going through this series with a lot of expanded commentary, I'm sure. Dave, good to talk to you as always. Thank you so much.
1: Thanks so much for having me, Kevin. God bless. Have a great day.
0: You got it. Kevin McCullough coming right back. We're just getting started.
2: Stick around for more of That Kevin next.
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5: 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Correspondent Michael Harrington reports.
6: The Center Square Voters Voice poll reveals that 56% of the general public believes that hatred of Jews is increasing in the U.S. 6% say it's going down, and 23% think it's about the same as it always has been. Eric Fingerhut, who heads the Jewish Federations of North America, says he's not surprised by the poll numbers, adding that they are, quote, consistent with what we are seeing and hearing every day. Michael Harrington reporting.
5: The Justice Department has filed a federal lawsuit against the Kansas City, Kansas Public Schools over its transgender student policies. The suit alleges the district fails to notify parents when a student identifies as the opposite sex at school. Assistant Attorney General Harmeet Dillon says parents, not school officials, have the primary role in decisions involving their children. This is SRN News.
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0: Welcome back. It's That Kevin Show, thatkevinshow.com. 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Michael Woolworth is back with us. And Michael, there's some question as to whether or not, you know, people really need Bibles on the planet. And you were part of the Bible League was a part of a study that really did a conclusive amount of work on defining just how great that need was.
1: Yeah, yeah. You know, as we do that, take you to the Bible access list. Let me say thanks to Linda of Dallas, Texas, listening today. She said, I'm in for 20 Bibles. Keith of Hewitt, New Jersey said, Michael, Kevin, count me in, a $100 tax-deductible gift for 20 Bibles. And then Steve filling the waiting hands of believers all over the world from St. Paul, a gift of $75 for 15 Bibles today. Yeah, you know, we've always known that people need God's Word, right? The Bible access list, something that Bible League entered into a couple of years ago with other organizations you would recognize, Voice of the Martyrs, Open Doors. There's several others, again, that you would recognize, Biblica. We got together and we said, look, let's study 88 of the world's countries. Not every country is what we would call under resource, right? There are places where, you know, Bibles are in, you know, plentiful supply and easily accessible, right? But there's plenty of places where that's not true. And so, Kevin, we sought to do a couple things. Number one, identify where are the restrictions the greatest? Where is it the toughest for a Christian to find a Bible? And then secondly, where's places of opportunity today? Where are there the most Christians waiting for a Bible? If we had a Bible to give today, they would gladly take it, right? And so we partnered together with these organizations. We found out that Bible League serves in 24 of the top 25 countries where there's shortages. So again, it was great to find out that in God's providence, you know, we're not shooting in the dark. We're where we need to be as an organization. Let me have my colleague Toby speak to the restrictions. He's on the continent of Africa, the part of the world where Christianity is growing in the greatest numbers, but it's also the part of the world where there are an incredible number of restrictions, Kevin.
2: Yeah, Michael, one of the things that really became clear to us was just how huge the opportunity is that God's given us right now to get His Word into more people's hands and hearts. And that Toby, who works with our teams in Southern Africa, was telling us that again and again, he's having to tell the partners, slow down. You know, pace yourself on how you're doing the programs because we can't get you the materials quickly enough to meet the need that you're seeing. And some of the other peers of his from South Asia and from East Africa nodded and said, yes, we're having this exact same challenge of we can't get materials quickly enough. We can't get enough Bibles. We can't get enough Bible study booklets to meet the need and the demand that's there in our countries. With just the staff and the teams that we have today, we could do twice as many Bibles, twice as much material, maybe three times. And the others all agreed, yes, this is what we're seeing in country after country all around the world.
1: Yeah, my colleague Rob Bullock, you know, Rob met with some of our partners in Greece. They came together to find out, you know, where's the need? Is it to sort of hold back? No, it was what? We need more Bibles. If we had double the amount of Bibles in our possession today, we could meet the need for waiting believers all over the world. Hey, let me, while we're on the topic of restrictions, let me just tell you, the top countries where the restrictions are greatest. Number four is North Korea. Probably no secret there, right? Yemen, number three. Number two, Afghanistan. The most, the country with the greatest restrictions in the world falls on the continent where Christianity is growing in the greatest numbers, and that is Somalia. And then speaking of the shortage, Rob just addressed that. Again, the places where there's an incredible need, all of these have more than 10 million Christians waiting. Number five is China, four is India, three is Ethiopia, two is Nigeria, number one in the world with a significant number of Christians waiting for Bibles today, the Democratic Republic of the Congo. And so there's this myth, Kevin, that Bibles are available everywhere. The Bible access list tells us what? That is not true. And again, it tells us that we're not shooting in the dark. Bible League serving in 24 of those top 25 countries. And so there is an opportunity. Before we go to break, though, you've also got this clip from Toby that just talks about the incredible challenges with filling those empty waiting hands.
3: These men and women go through a lot to ensure that the gospel is being shared and people are being reached. In the past, experienced a lot of shipment delays due to some countries that intentionally frustrate scriptures getting in. And we covet your prayers for that.
0: They intentionally frustrate the process of getting the Bibles to them. Sounds like spiritual warfare to me. 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

0: 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You can even buy one of our snazzy coffee cups. It's kind of cool. It's all right there. ThatKevinShow.com. Go check it out. Never behind a paywall. You know, we've got an election in a couple of months. I don't know if you've noticed, but there are a lot of things that I think are just getting kind of really topsy-turvy, kind of inside out, upside down, at least from what I normally see in election cycles. This should be a situation where the party that's in power is deeply worried about all the stuff that they have to defend and try to talk about come the election. But the other side seems to be making plenty of mistakes on their own and embracing really weird ideas. Here to discuss is Alan Mendenhall of Heritage Foundation. And Alan, always appreciate your insights. You know, in primary after primary, the Democrat Socialists of America, which, by the way, Congress just voted to, you know, abhor all forms of socialism in every form just this week. So they just passed that as a resolution in the House. What does this tell you about just how askew the Democrats are, especially when it comes to getting their messaging out? They don't seem to have even a clear message on economics, national defense, or domestic policy because of these factions that continue to be loud, but I think in the minority of what they're actually arguing for.
1: Yeah, well, I hope they're in the minority. My fear is that this is what the Democratic Party has been standing for some time, and it's just now coming to the surface. But you mentioned these midterms, in particular the Senate. I mean, the Republicans are really in danger of losing the House, but they're also in danger of losing the Senate. There's six or seven toss-up races, but let's say you're Iowa or Georgia or Michigan or places where you have a lot of red voters. I would be pointing to the DSA and pointing to that radicalism and saying, look, this is what the Democratic Party has become. This is what they stand for. They want to abolish the police. They want to abolish the Electoral College. They want to abolish the Supreme Court. They want public ownership of the means of production. These are radicals. These are socialists. They are tied to the history of gulags and killing fields and, you know, mass murder, censorship, all the things that come with socialism and communism, which, by the way, killed over 100 million people in the 20th century. And if I'm in Iowa, I'm also saying, look, you moved our presidential primary back, the Democratic Party, because you said you didn't like these demographics. You don't like people like us. You wanted people who are like the more DSA people. That's why you moved the primary back. You're pushing Midwesterners off to the side so that you can make room for more socialism. And that's how I would be playing some of these elections, these races on affordability. Because, you know, this Pew Research poll that just came out shows affordability really is the concern at top of mind of people. They're worried about gas prices and grocery prices and things like that. And the Republicans are in a little bit of a tough position where they have to say, look, a lot of this energy stuff is temporary because it's tied to the Iran conflict. How do we know that? Well, if you look at inflation, headline inflation, prior to the Iran conflict, it was at 2.4%, approaching the Federal Reserve's 2% goal, and it ticked up. It ticked up right after the Iran conflict. It ticked up March, April, May. You know, gas prices, same thing. They were $2.80 in January, and they ticked up after that. And you just say, hey, look, it's temporary. The problem is something that was supposed to last a few weeks has now lasted 6 months. And so it's a tough messaging thing for Republicans, you know, because they are the better party indisputably on economics, but people aren't seeing that. And so the Republicans have to show them that that is the case. The other thing, I'll turn it back. The other thing I should point out is Republicans have been really, really, really good on issues like crime and the border and things like that. And they've been so good that people aren't even talking about that stuff. Like 2 years ago, everybody was talking about it, but the Republicans have been so effective that most people have kind of forgotten how bad things were.
0: We've really got, in every respect, some of the most dangerous people put forward for office that we've ever had. And I'm hopeful that while they may be vying for the dominance within that one political party, I'm hoping that independents and Republicans go, we can't let any of these people get anywhere near office.
1: Yeah, you're completely right. It's wild stuff, but I think a lot of these young people, as you suggested, did not grow up at a time when it was the Cold War or when socialism and communism were right on our front door. And they haven't had the experience with like Cuba and Venezuela and North Korea and the failed Soviet Union policies. And so they are just not aware of those things. And they are under the spell of a lot of professors. I mean, humanities professors. I have a PhD in English, so I came up through all this. I had to read all sorts of varieties of Marxism, and it's not the classical Marxism of Marx Engels. It's sort of this new 20th century version that gets pulled through the prism of critical theory, and it focuses on culture, and it focuses on institutions. And, you know, you look at structuralism and pro-structuralism and the emanations from those. And it's not a tough genealogy to figure out how you get systemic racism or, you know, different notions of structural racism, things like this that come from those kind of humanities fields. And why might young people find this appealing? Well, first of all, it relieves people of any agency. If you could well, it's the system's fault, then you're not pointing to any particular person and you're just blaming the system, blaming the structures. And then that excuses any particular individual's acts. And so I think they see these kinds of things. They look at the Nordic countries and they say, oh, well, those are socialists. Never mind that those countries actually outrank us now on all sorts of world economic freedom indices. And never mind that they're kind of culturally homogenous. They actually demonstrate the importance of culture to economics in a way that other places don't. I mean, when you've got people that have this high degree of trust and they don't have a massive, like, lower class that they're sort of welfare programs have to prop up, it's a different system. Now, when you get Islamic immigration coming into these Nordic countries, I don't know that their welfare system will be able to sustain that.
0: Yeah, no, and I think that that's one of the reasons why they've resisted it a lot more than the Western countries like Germany and France and England. You've seen just a lot of things just really shred traditional culture in those Western states because they've been so open with letting just anybody and everybody come, and I think to their own detriment. Another discussion for another day. Alan Mendenhall, Heritage Foundation, thank you for all that you're doing.
1: Thanks, Kevin.
0: Kevin McCullough coming right back from New York. Don't go away.
2: Stick around for more of That Kevin next.
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2: 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You can do it now. 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All right. One other thing I wanted to touch base on. I was just reading on this. I've kind of adopted recently a low-carb keto-style diet. And that is the weight loss plan that PhD Weight Loss essentially helps you institute into your life. But I was just reading that some research has just come out in the journal called Cell Metabolism, where they studied 42 adults who had obesity, pre-diabetes, and excess liver fat, had a fatty liver. And in a randomized clinical trial, the participants were assigned three weight loss diets, the low-carb keto, a Mediterranean diet, and a low-fat, mostly plant-based diet. Here's the thing. In all three groups, muscle insulin sensitivity improved by around 50%, helping the muscles take up blood sugar more efficiently. But liver fat decreased about 67% among people following the keto diet, compared to 45% under the other two. So if you want to lose liver fat, do the keto thing. And my friends at PhDWeightLoss.com will help you do that right now. They've helped me. But do the keto diet if you want to lose 67% more liver fat. If you've got a fatty liver, that's the way to go. It beats the other two, hands down. All right, Kevin McCullough coming right back. Don't go away.
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5: With SRN News, I'm John Scott. The Trump administration renewing its appeal to the Supreme Court after a federal judge blocked new restrictions on mail ballots ahead of midterms. The filing comes after a U.S. District Court judge extended an order against the Postal Service enforcing President Trump's executive order for the November elections. The legal wrangling comes even as states start sending out mail ballots. U.S. Envoy Steve Witkoff and Jared Kushner say they have held encouraging talks in Kyiv. The trip on Sunday was their first official visit to Ukraine, with European partners joining a third round of the discussions. The trip follows the American envoy's meeting with Russian President Vladimir Putin in Moscow on Saturday that produced no announced breakthroughs. And Indonesia's Anak Krakatoa volcano has erupted and causing flight cancellations now at Jakarta's international airport. This is SRN News.
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6: The Denver Metro forecast is Sunday evening. Some hit or miss showers till about midnight tonight. Partly cloudy overnight with lows down to 65. Then for the Labor Day holiday, early sunshine with showers and thunderstorms likely through the afternoon and evening hours. Daytime highs right around 90 degrees, overnight lows in the lower 60s. Heading into Tuesday, early sunshine with showers and thunderstorms back in the forecast. Highs in the upper 80s, overnight lows in the low 60s. Similar forecasts on the way for Wednesday and Thursday with early sunshine, afternoon showers, highs near 90. I'm meteorologist Patrice Sutter.
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3: 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This is the home of Contagious Encouragement. I'm Keith Stevens.
4: And I'm Donna Cruz. 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
5: But hurt people hurt people. What they went through or what they were projecting on me have nothing to do with me. And that if I let it affect me, it's going to completely compromise the rest of my life. Breathe.

And it was just this very honest, raw emotion of what I was feeling at the moment. But then all of a sudden, what came out, and the only thing I could say was that I still believe in your faithfulness. I still believe in your truth. I still believe in your holy word. Even when I cannot see, I still believe.

And yes, you take the risk of getting hurt again, but I'd much rather get hurt again and take that risk than live isolated and alone and bitter. Because we're not created to live alone. We are created to do life with each other.

Regrets. I've had a few. But maybe they're affecting your life more than they should. Our friend Tim Story is a life coach to the stars and shares some insight next on Keep the Faith. Every

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1: I'm Donna Cruz. Maybe the pain you're feeling is from your own missteps. After all, it's been said that regret is a form of punishment in itself. But what do you do? Our friend Tim Story helps people move forward every day. He's a Hollywood life coach and regular contributor here on Keep the Faith. You can get to know him better at keepthefaith.com.
2: One day I was in the gym, and a guy had a t-shirt that said, "No regrets." And I thought, liar, liar, pants on fire. We all have regrets. What do we do with our regrets? Do we nurse them, curse them, rehearse them? Or is there a way to get through? Oh, yeah. You can disperse them and watch God

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10: Change would end the pain. That's what we often say, but what or who needs to change? That story is next on Keep the Faith.

0: Keep the Faith, where encouragement becomes contagious. I'm Brandy Lene. It's strange, but true, that many times your deepest pain comes from the relationships that matter most to you. But in those seasons, there's a deeper love that can handle the pain and bring change. Lisa Bevere is a New York Times best-selling author and speaker with a new book called Fiercely Loved. She opens up about a difficult time in her marriage.
1: John and I don't just live together. We work together. And so there's all this kind of blended dynamic where I just was like, I don't like my husband. I'm committed to him. I am married, but I decided I'm not engaged. I took off my engagement ring. I would wear my wedding ring, but I wouldn't wear my engagement ring. And I just was constantly sending a message to my husband. I'm committed, but I don't even like you. Now, you know that was not smart on my part. And you know that did not move anything towards reconciliation. And John was kind of in the same position, two stubborn people at two odds. And I just felt doomed. I felt stuck in a marriage that might be loveless. And I remember crying out to God, I need to know there is hope in my future. I feel so hopeless. I like it when my husband's gone more than I like it when he's home. God, I need to know that John is going to change. I don't know if this happens to you the way it happens to me, but anytime I go to my Heavenly Father about any of his children, he actually only talks about me. So he said to me, tell me I'm enough for you. And I thought, no, I know how this goes. If I say you're enough for me, that means John's not changing. So it took me a while to actually be able to say it. And it was this incredible battle that was won because of saying, God, I'm going to love you with all my heart, all my strength, all my mind, all of my understanding. And I'm going to receive your love. And out of that, I can

0: I see our response to violence as the phantom pain of the human soul. When a soldier loses a leg, he feels that leg for years. He feels the pain in that leg. It feels as if it's still there.
1: I'm tired, I'm worn, my heart is heavy.
0: Human ideals, this ideal that we're supposed to forgive and not live in bitterness, that we're supposed to love and not hate, this ideal that we can be better than this, I'm convinced this is the human spirit remembering what it's supposed to be like to be human. Maybe that's why Jesus came. He came to restore our humanity.

And maybe that's why the human story is so troubling to us. Because every time we experience an act of violence, we all know this is not who we're supposed to be. This is not what it means to be human, and our souls long to be human again.

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3: With SRN News, I'm John Scott. An Amazon cargo plane crashing at Miami International Airport, killing at least five people.
4: Authorities say the Boeing 767 overran a runway Sunday afternoon after arriving from San Juan, Puerto Rico, striking vehicles and bursting into flames. Three people were critically injured. Two others suffered less serious injuries. More than 60 rescue units responded. The National Transportation Safety Board is sending a team to investigate. Ken Lorman reporting.
3: The Trump administration going to the Supreme Court again in an effort to implement new mail-in voting rules. The emergency appeal comes after a judge ruled on Friday the administration's planned restrictions on mail voting are likely illegal and should not take effect before the midterm elections. The judge had already issued a temporary ruling blocking the U.S. Postal Service from moving forward with these new rules. This is SRN.
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8: 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But then we burn what's left.

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1: Hey, I'm Keith Stevens. It's hard to step towards the future when you're still holding on to the pain from your past. It's something we all deal with, but Dave Burchett is finding ways to let go. He's a TV sports director and author, having written books like Waking Up Slowly.
2: I love the story that I told in the book about a gentleman who had a pear tree in Kentucky. It had been in the family for generations, and for years they had climbed that tree, they had picked the fruit of that tree, and then a storm came along and destroyed it. And the family was out looking at it, and a neighbor said, "Wow, I feel so bad for you. That tree's been a part of your family." He said, "What are you going to do now?" And he goes, "Well, I'm going to pick the fruit, and then I'm going to burn the rest." And I thought, you know, what a great way to deal with the things that happen. We have to pick the fruit, whether it's good or bad, and see what has happened to us and process that and receive God's love and forgive. But then we burn what's left and move on and trust Him. And the thing that I have found is that even if I'm not feeling it, if I keep telling God I'm trusting you with this, eventually it comes around and I suddenly realize, hey, my blood pressure doesn't go to 180 when I think of that person now. God is actually moving in my heart to forgive.

As long as there's breath in you, there is always an opportunity to ask for forgiveness, to start building the relationship that you always wish you had. It is a message from the pits of hell that it's too late and it's too hard and that you messed up and you might as well give up. Never give up. There is forgiveness and redemption and hope.

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10: I'm Dee Rodriguez on Keep the Faith with an encouraging thought from Josh Chip. 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

0: KXRN News. I'm John Scott. At least five people killed, five others injured when an Amazon cargo plane overran a runway at Miami International Airport and struck several vehicles on Sunday. The crash prompting a roughly three-hour ground stop at the airport as emergency crews responded to the scene. Tropical storm warnings in effect for the Hawaiian islands of Kauai and Niihau as powerful Hurricane Lowell takes aim at the state. It's the third storm in just over 3 weeks to target Hawaii. Tropical storm force winds are expected late Monday into Tuesday local time, but will be confined to the western islands. Mountain peaks and slopes could see gusts reaching hurricane force as the island's terrain accelerates the winds. And playing at Lambeau Field, number four ranked Notre Dame had little trouble with Wisconsin, beating the Badgers 41-13. This is SRN.
1: Denver weather. The Denver Metro forecast this Sunday evening. Some hit or miss showers till about midnight tonight. Partly cloudy overnight with lows down to 65. Then for the Labor Day holiday, early sunshine with showers and thunderstorms likely through the afternoon and evening hours. Daytime highs right around 90 degrees, overnight lows in the lower 60s. Heading into Tuesday, early sunshine with showers and thunderstorms back in the forecast. Highs in the upper 80s, overnight lows in the low 60s. Similar forecasts on the way for Wednesday and Thursday with early sunshine, afternoon showers, highs near 90. I'm meteorologist Patrice Sutter.
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0: but she didn't realize that she was stuck inside of her own heart. She was able to really see clearly that she needed to forgive her former husband, regardless of whether or not he deserved it or was even sorry for the things that he had done.
1: She had 5 children, but her husband was gone so much of the time, and she had so much pressure on her, but she chose to serve other people. We are meant for community, and I think it's important to attach ourselves to a community.

0: 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I'm Donna Cruz.
1: And I'm Keith Stevens. For life's ups, downs, and everything in between, there's hope for you. And on Keep the Faith, you'll hear songs and stories to remind you of that.

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1: For a man who can't see, light has taken on new meaning. 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
2: Hi, I'm Keith Stevens. There's light in the darkness, but if you can't find it, you can become it. Scott McIntyre is a former American Idol finalist, pushing us all to reflect God's light in his song, Light of the World.
3: I'm blind, and so when people think about, here's Scott, the blind guy, and he's singing Light of the World, it kind of gives them...

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You know, the Bible talks about light in a number of places, and sometimes it's, you know, sometimes it's physical light, like the sun and the stars, and other times it's this metaphor for our spiritual walk and walking in the

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1: When I meet women, oftentimes I find they're most stuck because they haven't found their voice and their own story. 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
1: I'm Donna Cruz. When it comes to love, maybe there's something in the way, but you just can't put your finger on it. Jackie Dorman is a relationship coach and author who helps people break down barriers through her programs like Bride Boot Camp and the Heart Workshop.
2: So many of my female clients, they don't realize it, but the very thing that they say they want, which is a man, is the very thing that they're afraid of. And so helping people get out of their own way when they have this guilty until proven innocent idea towards men, that's been a very big thing. So I have one student in particular. She just got married on New Year's Day. I'm so excited for her. But in the course of coaching her, I began to notice that she really had a very negative viewpoint of men in general. She just kind of believed that they were all going to be liars, cheaters, abusers, schemers. And because of that, she wasn't able to really see the good guys that were right in front of her because she had that filter on. So helping people take off their filters so that they can see people for who they truly are, that is a very big part of our secret sauce.

think we, as a culture, we as a society, throw around the word love very haphazardly. I've seen, and just in traveling around, there appears to be so many people that are hurt by the church, hurt by people in the name of Christianity. I think oftentimes it's easy to use our differences as a way to separate rather than take the good news that we believe as a way to unite and bring in and bring together.

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1: Your spouse has said your marriage is over, and they're ready to walk out the door. So where does that leave you?
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7: 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And they went nuts. They're like, no way. No.

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1: I'm Keith Stevens. A lot of people see what can't happen, but when you see what can, that's when life becomes really interesting. Just ask Bob Goff. He's a New York Times best-selling author with books like Love Does, Dream Big, and Undistracted.
2: When our kids were young, they were 7, 9, and 11 years old. That's when 9/11 happened. And so I told them this plane hit a building, and I asked, if you had 5 minutes in front of a world leader, what would you ask him to kind of make sense of your faith, your hopes, what your life is about? And so Adam was the first one to go, and he was 7 at the time. And he said, you know, if I had 5 minutes in front of a world leader, I'd invite him over for a sleepover. Isn't that great? Because, you know, when you're in a sleepover, you're big buddies. And Richard was 9 at the time. And Richard said, if I had 5 minutes in front of a world leader, I'd ask him, what are you hoping for? Because maybe I'd be hoping for the same thing. Who knows? And Lindsay was our precocious one. And she was 11. And she said, you know what? If I had 5 minutes in front of a world leader, I'd say, you know, if you can't make it over to our house for the sleepover, what if we come over to your house and videotape an interview with you and get a message of hope to pass on to other world leaders from you? Isn't that terrific? And we sent this letter out to everybody, probably 1,000 letters. And then every day after school, we'd go to the post office box and we'd be full of letters. In fact, like Tony Blair would say, like, jolly good show. He'd say, forget it, but jolly good show. They'd all be really nice, but they'd all say, forget it. But we got a letter from the leader of Bulgaria. And he said, children, if you'll come to the palace in Sofia, I'll give you your interview. And they went nuts. They're like, no way. And then the prime minister of Switzerland wrote back and said, if you'll come to Bern, we'll give you your interview. Then the president of Israel wrote and said, if you'll come to Jerusalem, we'll give you your interview. We got 29 yeses. Is that crazy?

0: This is Keep the Faith.
1: I'm Donna Cruz. Bob Goff and his family found themselves on an adventure of a lifetime, visiting with world leaders in large part because his kids thought it was actually possible.
2: The conversation they would have would be so different than the conversation they might have with me. Matthew 18 talks about having a childlike faith. And I think I understand more about that having watched the kids. You know, they don't define themselves the way that I do. They don't think about the things the way that I did at the time. They just assume everybody's their friend. And, you know, these leaders assumed these kids were their friends too. And they would bring them back to their offices and they would say, you know what, when I was your age, and then they would tell this beautiful story. There's one guy from the Eastern Europe, and he said that when he was growing up, his dad used to hide his hat in the woods and pretend that he forgot it, and then tell his son to go into the woods and get it. And he said, I was so afraid that the bears were going to come and eat me up. And so he would whistle, and he would start whistling in front of the kids. And the kids would just be glued to what he was saying. And then he would slow down, he'd look them in the eye and said, you know, here's my promise to you. I don't tell any of my soldiers this, but I will never let the bears come and get you. Oh, man, the power of hearing somebody talk to young people and just that kind of promise. So at the end of these interviews, you know, you can't give these guys a box of chocolates. And so what we did is we had a little like ring box, and inside of it was the key to our front door. And the kids said, we really meant it about the coming over for the sleepover. And you know what? I won't tell you the name of the country, but one of these leaders wrote, and he wrote to my daughter and said, you know what? I'd like to come and use my key. And we said, come on over. And they did. I just want to live in constant expectation of what might happen. But to get there, we got to have a childlike faith.

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1: Imagine getting this kind of news. Karen Collins was in her 20s. 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
3: Almost 30 years ago, I had what is called an arterial venous malformation, cerebral hemorrhage. I slept for 3 months, then it took me 2 years to get back to being 30 years old. My neurosurgeon used to sit in the corner and say, "You have no idea how lucky you are to be alive. You have no idea how lucky you are. You got me." It was very obviously very good because I am doing very well. I have been declared healed. Long before my mother passed, she said, "You were on every prayer chain between Seattle and Florida." That is how I am absolutely certain prayer does work. God loves every single one of us, and I'm truly grateful for that.

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2: With SRN News, I'm John Scott. 5 people killed, 5 others hospitalized after an Amazon cargo plane overran a runway at Miami International, crashing into multiple vehicles and erupting into flames. Prime Air Flight 7598 overran the airport diagonal runway just before 2 p.m. local time Sunday, the Federal Aviation Administration and Amazon confirming the plane came down striking multiple vehicles. In consumer news, AAA data show the national gasoline average peaked in May at roughly $4.56 per gallon, then zigzagged through the end of August, averaging $4.09. Now average prices continue to creep up, hitting $4.15 a gallon on Friday. AAA expects this to be the most expensive Labor Day on record for gas. Spider-Man Brand New Day remained the number one movie in theaters over the weekend and has been now for 6 straight weeks. This is SRN News.
1: Denver weather.
3: The Denver Metro forecast is Sunday evening. Some hit or miss showers till about midnight tonight. Partly cloudy overnight with lows down to 65. Then for the Labor Day holiday, early sunshine with showers and thunderstorms likely through the afternoon and evening hours. Daytime highs right around 90 degrees, overnight lows in the lower 60s. Heading into Tuesday, early sunshine with showers and thunderstorms back in the forecast. Highs in the upper 80s, overnight lows in the low 60s. Similar forecasts on the way for Wednesday and Thursday with early sunshine, afternoon showers, highs near 90. I'm meteorologist Patrice Sutter.
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0: Donna Cruz, and welcome to Keep the Faith, songs and stories designed to take you on an encouraging journey of hope.
1: And I'm Keith Stevens. It's easy to live life and just go through the motions, but deep down, we all know that we were made for more. So in this hour of Keep the Faith, you'll be encouraged to live a life of impact.
2: Well, you know, sometimes we can overthink what our gifts are. There might be something that you love to do, but maybe you're not that good at it. Like, for instance, I love sports. I love to play baseball, but I wouldn't be good enough to play professionally, and so that was not something that I really

I just think there is so much more that he has for us that I honestly believe that we've barely scratched the surface. Dream big. Don't think we're going to do that if we just stay in the routine. I don't think routine

you got to pray and prepare. What are you frustrated? Any area you're frustrated, that's where you have to prepare the most. Any area you're discouraged, that's where you got to become the most determined. Why? Because it works.

sitting here. I've been in Hollywood for 20 years. I've always wanted to produce. It took me 18 years to produce. 18 years of showing up, serving other people, being an executive, working on everybody else's films, servicing talent, having it like one day wanting to be my own producer, but having to work for other producers and service their vision. And when it was time, God said, now it's time. Go. Don't quit. Don't quit. You are

Tony Dungy is a Hall of Fame football coach and shares how impact is a gift that keeps on giving. That's next on Keep the Faith.

0: the home of contagious encouragement. Keep the faith.
1: I'm David Sams, the host of CIA, Contagious Influencers of America, the free podcast from the producers of Keep the Faith. 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He's a Super Bowl winning, Hall of Fame NFL coach and broadcaster on NBC's Sunday Night Football. He and his wife, Lauren, have written a new book called Uncommon Influence.
2: I went to the Pittsburgh Steelers as a rookie player, and Chuck Noll was our coach, and Art Rooney was our owner, and they talked about not making football your whole life, connecting with the community. The Steelers had a practice that every rookie player on your off day, you had to sign up and do community service. So I got involved in that, understood that. They passed that down to me. 25 years later, when I became a head coach, I instituted that in Tampa with the Buccaneers. One of my players, Warwick Dunn, took the initiative. He decided to help single moms get home. It's 40 years later now. He's done 210, I think, homes for single moms. Well, that is a direct effect of Chuck Noll passing on something down to me, influencing me, me influencing Warwick Dunn in a kind of roundabout way. Chuck Noll had an influence on Warwick Dunn, even though he never met him. That's the ripple effect. We really wanted to let people know that we influence other people, whether we know it or not, whether we believe it or not. There are people looking at us. And so we want to encourage people to use their abilities to influence people for the Lord.
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music is so healing. It has healed me and helped me through really rough times. And I sing songs to help other people. I've had fan club letters. These young people would say, I put the gun down when your song came. Total God. So if you're looking for a purpose, get out on your knees. Ask Him. And keep asking Him until you get an answer. In the meantime, go volunteer at a hospital. Do something for somebody else. That's the best way to get your mind off yourself, is to go help somebody else.

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12: After being in the Pentagon on 9/11, one couple learned to use their tragedy to impact others, maybe even you. Their story is next on Keep the Faith.

0: Keep the Faith, where encouragement becomes contagious.
1: I'm Keith Stevens. As difficult as it may be, sometimes impact is the result of tragedy and struggle. Taya Kyle understands that. The book and movie American Sniper is about her and her late husband, Chris. Since his death, she's gone on to help strengthen military marriages through her Chris Kyle Frog Foundation and writes books of her own, including American Spirit with Jim DeFelice. She sees that spirit in so many people she knows.
2: Mel and Brian Birdwell, they're this beautiful couple. You know, Brian served in the Army and Mel served alongside of him as his wife and supporter, raising his son, their son. And they're in Washington, D.C. He's stationed at the Pentagon, and 9/11 happens. He, you know, happened to walk to the bathroom at the time that the plane hit. His office was destroyed. He ends up with a less than 1% chance of survival. He's so badly burned, and yet he does survive. And in that time, his wife, who is a dear friend of mine, just poured herself into the Bible, and she's the pit bull that has to keep him alive. The trauma that she experienced was extraordinary, but they're a team. And so there's something about that story and the power of marriage, the power of showing up for each other, the power of loving each other through it all. And you look at them today, their perspective on life is different, and they've been able to help a tremendous amount of burn victims. And I think what people forget sometimes is it's not just all light and goodness where they're inspired and they go out and they help other people. When you go out and help somebody else with the trauma that you lived through, it's painful. You relive it yourself, but you still show up. And I think that shows some of the resiliency of the human spirit.
3: They

0: a seat for you on the front porch.
1: So settle in.
0: Steve Brown has a story worth hearing and sharing. And we've teamed up with Steve and the rest of our friends at Key Life to help make encouragement contagious right here on Keep the Faith.
2: If you're a Christian, you're a member of the only group in the world where the only qualification for membership is that you're unqualified. Problem is, after becoming a Christian, most of us spend the rest of our lives trying to qualify. You might as well give up. You can't do it. It's impossible to earn God's unconditional love. Jesus said this, "If anyone is thirsty, let him come to me and drink." Now that's refreshing. Notice that he didn't say, "If anyone used to be thirsty, come to me." You don't have to be qualified to be God's child. You just have to be thirsty. I'm Steve Brown. You think about that. Hey, share what you just heard with a friend. Go to youthinkaboutthat.org.
3: Contagious encouragement on Keep the Faith.
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6: From SRN News, I'm John Scott. Five people killed after an Amazon Boeing 767 cargo plane crashes in Miami. Five other people, including two pilots, taken to the hospital. Correspondent Laura Winters.
7: The Amazon cargo jet skidded off the end of the runway at Miami International Airport, the NTSB launching an investigation into this accident. Prime Air Flight 7598, with the Amazon white logo on its tail, was en route from Puerto Rico. The pilot plowing into multiple vehicles that burst into flames, the jet itself basically intact.
6: The latest reports encouraging. U.S. Envoy Steve Witkoff and Jared Kushner of Hell Talks in Kyiv, the trip on Sunday, their first official visit to Ukraine, with European partners joining the discussions. Wall Street with several important updates about inflation this week. The producer price index on Thursday, and on Friday, the U.S. releases the consumer price index for August. This is Essa.
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1: I'm Donna Cruz. You might not be able to start a charity, but one of the biggest tools of impact that you have at your disposal are words. Amy Wolf puts hers on yard signs, and it's started a movement. She shares about it in her book, Signs of Hope.
2: A woman came to me a couple years ago and said, I have a sign in my yard, and it says, you are worthy of love on one side, and don't give up on the other. So she said, we had it out for a long time, and then one day, my neighbor, who I really don't know very well, approached me on the sidewalk and said, I need to tell you why your signs have mattered so much to me. I've been in an abusive relationship and I haven't known how to get out. I haven't known the right time. I've been scared. It's messy. And every day, right here, I saw a sign saying, you are worthy of love. You are worthy of love. Every day, reminding me to not get complacent, not get stuck, but advocate for myself. And I just want you to know that it gave me courage to do the right thing for myself and leave the abusive relationship. And this woman who had it in her yard had no idea. I think that's the beauty of when we sow these seeds of these kind words, as cliche and almost as irritating as they are, that if we are generous with these words, we'll never know the impact. Well, sometimes maybe a neighbor might come up or an anonymous note comes in the mailbox and says, you didn't solve all my problems, but you cheered me on when no one else did. And that is woe. That is God use me. Use

0: I'm Keith Stevens. The true spirit of Christmas shines brightest when we give and watch hope come alive in someone else's life. We're thrilled that Keep the Faith Charities is the home of the Christmas Wish, granting wishes to those in need. The work is already underway, creating news stories like this favorite from years past.
1: Hello, Beth. It's Penny from Keep the Faith.
2: Hey, how are you?
1: Doing good. And you got a really special friend, Debbie, nominated you for a Christmas wish.
2: Yes.
1: Well, Debbie let us know that you've been going through some surgeries. How are you feeling now?
2: I'm sore, but I have to say this. I am blessed enough. I went to my exam early. They caught it early. Pray that this is going to be done with.
1: Wow, we're going to be praying for you. Please know that.
2: Thank you.
1: Now, I know you got some medical bills that have been racking up. And Debbie also let us know that you're concerned about Christmas coming up with all those bills.
2: Yes.
1: We're going to take some of that stress off you right now. Our generous listeners want to make sure that your December rent is paid on us.
2: Okay. Thank you so much.
1: All right. Well, tell me about your children.
2: Well, I have two. I have one that is a student at college. Very proud of her. And then I have a 14-year-old daughter.
1: Nice. What's her name?
2: Avery.
1: Well, we'd love it if you and your daughters could have a very special Christmas dinner.
2: Oh.
1: So we're going to give you $400 worth of gift cards.
2: I'm going to cry.
1: Nope, no crying. Because I'm going to join in. Okay, you can cry, but they got to be happy tears, okay?
2: That's a blessing.
1: And how about if we throw in another $250 worth of gift cards? You know, stocking stuffer money. Woohoo!
2: Thank you. Huge. Y'all are such a blessing. Such a blessing. Thank you.
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13: Ronald Reagan understood that liberty could never be taken for granted. In 1967, he warned Americans, freedom is a fragile thing, and it's never more than one generation away from extinction. President Reagan knew the freedoms secured by one generation were not guaranteed to survive to the next. Today, as socialistic ideas that place greater power in the hands of government gain renewed support, Reagan's warning carries even greater weight. Freedom is more than inheritance. It's a responsibility, one we all share. 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Freedom only survives when each generation chooses to defend it. So do we have the courage to defend and protect what is being challenged? The very principles that made America the greatest experiment in history?
3: I'm Dee Rodriguez with an encouraging thought on Keep the Faith. If you think you're too small to have an impact, try going to bed with a mosquito.

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2: With SRN News, I'm John Scott. Prosecutors in the Lindsey Clancy murder trial are expected to decide soon if they want to try the case again after a mistrial was declared. A status hearing set for September 29th. The jury was unable to reach a unanimous decision on Friday in the Massachusetts trial of a woman who admitted to killing her three children but pleaded not guilty due to postpartum psychosis. Lindsey Clancy will be held at a psychiatric hospital while prosecutors weigh their options. Wall Street gets several important updates about inflation this week. On Thursday, the U.S. will release its August report for inflation at the wholesale level called the Producer Price Index. It provides details on prices for businesses before they pass along the cost to consumers. Then on Friday, the U.S. will release the better-known Consumer Price Index for August. This is SRN News.
1: Denver weather.
3: Your Denver Metro forecast this early Monday, Labor Day. Wishing you all a terrific day today. We're expecting partly sunny skies with afternoon showers and storms likely. May want to get your outdoor activities done early in the day. We'll see high temperatures right around 90 degrees. Showers and storms continuing before midnight tonight, remaining cloudy with lows in the low 60s. Then for Tuesday, early sunshine with afternoon showers and thunderstorms, highs in the upper 80s, lows down into the lower 60s Tuesday night. Wednesday and Thursday, early sunshine with afternoon rounds of showers and storms each day, highs near 90. I'm meteorologist Patrice Sutter.
4: Current temperature,
5: 72 degrees.
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7: Certain kind of, you really look good in that dress, or wow, you really did your hair nice today. We as guys don't talk to each other that way. If somebody came up to me today and said, Jeff, I really like that shirt, you look really nice today, I'd be like, that's weird. And if a guy told me, man, your hair looks really awesome, I'm like, I know, that's why, right? We don't do that, but you do because that's how God made you, and it's awesome that you want to be cherished, but here's what God's saying. Don't focus merely on the external, focus on the internal, focus on that which is honoring to the Lord, because that's what's precious to Him. That's what the Lord notices. I would say it more bluntly like this. If you're going to take 2 hours to get ready in the morning before you leave the house so that you present yourself, then spend that much time before the Lord, preparing your heart for Him as well. It means what God values in your marriage and what God values in women. God doesn't look at the outward appearance, but the Lord looks at the heart.

0: develop your character, grow in your character. Singles, just know this. If you're a single lady here, you can grow in your character long before you ever get married. Ask the Lord to develop you and develop a heart of a woman that has that inner beauty, that inner spirit that loves Jesus Christ with all that she is. That's what he's saying here. He's not downplaying good looks. He's not downplaying wearing jewelry or makeup or anything like that. He's like, don't make that merely your thing. Don't just look at magazines and say, if I could only look like that, if I could only be that. And don't live for the applause of men. And don't live for the applause of your husband, right? Live for the applause of the Lord Jesus Christ, where he sees your heart and says, that's my girl. I see what you're doing and you're beautiful to me. Amen? That's what he's saying. So he said, wives, relinquish the control of your husbands and reverence your character, this pure character, this meekness that you're called to be. And then third, he says this, wives, you're called to respect your husband. Notice what he says here. Verse 5, for in this way, in the former times, the holy women also, who hoped in God, used to adorn themselves, being submissive to their own husbands. So he's repeating what he says. This is how they adorned themselves. They didn't adorn themselves so everybody would notice their outside. They adorned themselves so that everybody would notice their character and who they were as a woman of God. And these women were submissive to their own husbands. They modeled it just like Sarah did, who obeyed Abraham, calling him Lord. Now, how about that? I mean, I won't make you do it in church, but maybe something you could practice this week. You're like, oh man, I can't do that. He says, you have become her children if you do what is right without being frightened by fear. Notice what he says. Let your husband be respected by you. Now, in our culture, this is really hard because any good sitcom, if you want to have any good show, all you need to do is get a domineering wife and a buffoon of a husband and make fun of him all the time, and it gets tons of laughs, and it's awesome, right? And even in the Christian community, I know that there's women that are given over to husband bashing where they can't wait to go out with their girlfriends and just talk about what a loser their husband is. Don't ever do that. That is completely disrespectful in every way. Out of your lips and out of your mouth should be the most honoring words ever about your husband. Respect him. Honor him. You know, give him honor where honor is due. And it doesn't mean he has to be perfect, right? It means that's just your general state, that I'm going to put him first and I'm going to respect him and I'm going to honor him. Or even if your girlfriends are like, how do you even put up with a guy like that? And how do you do that? Because I serve the Lord Jesus Christ and he put up with me. And so I'm just responding to my husband the way Jesus did to me. I'm respecting him, right? Guys, we grew up in a respect culture. We understand this. I mean, we understand authority. We understand respect. We understand who's better at this, who's better at that. We respect that. Women, you grow up in a culture of community. You just kind of love and talk nice to each other. Respect is a hard thing to do. But by respecting and giving words of affirmation and telling your husband when he did a good job and how you're honored to be his wife and how you're honored to be under his leadership and all, speaks volumes to your husband's heart. Respect him. Respect him. Right? And the challenge to all this is, like, if you're single and you're listening to this, let me just tell you this. Ladies, if you're dating a guy and you're like, dude, I don't really respect the guy I'm dating, break up with him like now. Like, because if you can't respect him now, you don't even know him. Wait till you get married. Like, you think you know him. You don't know anything because we as guys, we keep everything secret until we marry you. And we don't even know we've kept it a secret. We're just being ourselves. And all of a sudden you wake up someday like, I didn't know this about him. I didn't know this. I didn't know this. And we're like, yeah, but we're married. Isn't it great? No, it was before we got married, but now I know you. Right, so you're not respecting him because he's doing all the right things. You're respecting him because that's what God has asked you to do, right? And that's what he calls wives to do. Difficult? No. Impossible? Yes. Only spirit-filled women of the Lord can do this. But this is what the Bible teaches. And when you think about women's ministry, if you ever wonder, like, well, what should women's ministry be doing? And this is what our women's ministry does here. Take a look at this passage in Titus. Titus chapter 2, verses 3 to 5. When Paul is writing to Titus and telling him who to disciple, he never tells him to be with younger women, but he does talk about older women. He says, disciple the older women likewise, who are to be reverent in their behavior, not malicious gossips, nor enslaved to much wine, teaching what is good, so that what? So these older women may encourage the young women to do these things, to love their husbands, to love their children, to be sensible, pure, workers at home, kind, being subject to their own husbands. Why? So that the word of God will not be dishonored. Women, the only gender that's told to be busy at home is females. This does not prohibit you from working outside the home in any way. God is just saying your primary responsibility is to your husband and to your kids. That's the word of God, right? Don't buy the lie that says, if the world doesn't value me, nobody does. Here's the truth. If you live how God wants to, God values you. God sees your value, and I promise you the return on investment is far greater than anything that you could earn by getting the approval of other men. Amen? And this is how God has instructed wives. So let's move on to the husbands. What are husbands supposed to do? Some of you women, you can take a deep breath now, and some of you men, you better sit up on the edge of your seat. Now, there's only one verse here for the men, but it's pretty loaded. It says, you husbands in the same way. Well, in the same way as what? In the same way as Jesus. See, Jesus not only knew how to submit, but they got to know something about Jesus Christ. He's the King of Kings and he's the Lord of Lords. He's the authority over all things. So if there's anybody that knows anything about submission, it's Jesus. If there's anything, anyone who knows anything about leading and having authority, it's Jesus as well. And he says, in the same way, with Jesus as your model, here's what you're called to do. Live with your wives in an understanding way, as with someone weaker, since she is a woman, and show her honor as a fellow heir of the grace of life, so that your prayers will not be hindered. It means this, first of all, husbands, preference your wife. Preference her. Live with your wives in an understanding way. It means this, consider her and put her first. This is not just difficult for the man. This is impossible without the Spirit of God. You know why? Ladies, let me tell you how we as men are. We either think we know everything and we think we're right about everything, or we just don't care. In other words, we as men like to be in charge, or we like to abdicate all responsibility. I got this, or you got this. Partnership for us, very, very difficult, right? You will hear guys say this. I've heard guys say this. And if you've ever said this, you're entirely wrong. I've heard guys say this to me. My wife holds me back. My wife's keeping me from all my goals. No, she's not holding you back. You're a buffoon. You need to preference your wife. God gave you your wife. God gave you her so that you could preference her, so you could learn from her, so you could listen to her. When you learn your wife's heart, you will learn no matter who you are, God's given you the opposite person of who you are. Men, God gave you the opposite of who you are. See, I falsely believe that when I got married, having a helpmate meant, I translated helpmate as help Jeff. So I knew where I was going, and I was getting this help Jeff to come alongside to help me get where I was going. I didn't realize where I needed the most help, which was in the areas of my heart, which were in the areas of seeing the world completely different than the way that I see it, which was preferencing somebody that sees the world different than me, that loves different than me, that appreciates things different than me, so that together we can be better. I'm better because of my wife. It means to preference her. And when I'm not spirit-filled, it's not my natural state. My natural state is to preference me. And I know what I'm doing, and you can come along for the ride. Or I know what I'm doing, and that's not a big deal to me. You figure that one out. To preference my wife means, no, we're doing this together because we're one. So we got to figure this thing out. So let's listen to each other. Husbands, if you don't listen to your wives and if you don't understand where they're coming from, you're missing out on God's blessing in your marriage. If your wife's been telling you something over and over and over and over and over, it's for a reason. She has a reason. You need to at least acknowledge that reason. You at least need to hear it. Doesn't mean you have to agree with it. It doesn't mean you can't make a decision contrary to it, but you need to value it. It means honor her in a way that she would know it. So she would know that she knows that she knows that you actually do care about what she thinks and what she believes. That's what it means to preference your wife. Difficult? No. Impossible without the Spirit? Yes. Singles? Young guys say, well, how do I do that? How do I learn how to do that? We're all called to preference one another and to consider others better than ourselves as Christians. It means this, in all your conversations as you're preparing for marriage, just consider other people more important than you. Right? Just practice that. Put that into practice, because if you can get good at that, it will help you when you get married. Because if you get married thinking your marriage is about you, you're in for a rough ride. Right? You don't get married for you. You get married to preference someone other than you. Then he says this, not only do we preference your wife, but protect your wife. Now, if there's a contender for the most politically incorrect verse in the Bible, this would be one of them. As he says, live with your wives in an understanding way, as with someone weaker, since she is a woman. Let me read it again. You didn't hear me. As with someone weaker, since she is a woman. Now, you hear this, and it feels like a put-down, doesn't it, ladies? It's not a put-down. I'll show you how it's not a put-down in a minute. It doesn't mean that you're weaker intellectually. It doesn't mean that you're weaker emotionally. It doesn't mean that you're less than a guy. It means that God's already shown you that you're co-equal. Men are not more important than women, and women are not more important than men. So let me give you an illustration. This here is a cup that I received. It's one of my favorite cups, as a matter of fact. I got this at Dodger Stadium a couple years ago when the Cubs were playing there. It's just a plastic cup. You ever seen one of these? I love these things. My wife hates them. Like, why do you collect these things? Because they're great. I mean, they're cups. You can move them around. You can make smoothies in them. If you drop them, it ain't no big deal. I mean, it's just a cup. This is what men are like. This is how we talk to one another. I've been at men's events where I've been in the lobby and I've seen guys say, dude, I haven't seen you while. You put on a lot of weight. You look fat. Right? Now, I haven't been to any of our women's event, but I have a pretty good idea that's never happened at any of our women's events. Right? Women, you don't talk to each other. We're men. We're like these cups. We're like these vessels. Right? In the King James Version, New King James Version, it reads weaker vessel. It means something that you carry. So if this is a guy, let me show you what a woman's like. This is weaker. See this cup? See this vessel? This is what a woman's like. Weaker doesn't mean less valuable. It means special. It means you have to protect this. I didn't dare bring the water for China from my house for this example because my wife would have been nervous while I was holding the cup. Right? Because you have to package that stuff and you have to take care of that stuff. And we as guys, we get married and we think our wife is like this cup. And we start talking to her like this cup, like we have with all of our other guy friends that don't have any problem with us. We start communicating like this cup, and then all of a sudden this cup gets chipped, or this cup gets cracked, or this cup gets hurt. And we as guys are like, what's wrong with her? So weak. Yeah, she is. She's precious. You can't treat her like this. You have to treat her like this. It means you have to think about her as someone who's more valuable. You have to think about how you're going to protect her heart. You have to think about how she knows that if with you, she feels the most confident and protected and loved and secure. And oh, by the way, guys, every single one of your wives, when you married them, because they live in a sinful world, they're cracked in some way already, and some of them are cracked a lot more than others, which means you get the ability as a husband to kind of help put that thing back together and love and honor and do all that, because a woman is not like a man. Woman, it's your heart. You have this insatiable desire to feel cherished and precious, and it's valuable, and it's normal, and it's how God made you. You know what, guys, our problem is? Women, our problem is our ego. Our problem is you can't tell us that we're awesome enough too many times. You can't. It's insatiable for us. You're like, I already told you like twice this week that you're awesome. Yeah, but that I needed it like 30 times that day and that still wasn't enough. And for women, you have a heart that's insatiable saying, tell me that I'm cherished. Tell me that I'm loved. Tell me you would have picked me all over again. Tell me that you're there for me. Listen to what I'm saying when I'm talking about this relationship that's been bad. Let me know that you care about me. See the difference? This is weaker. It doesn't mean less than. As a matter of fact, it may mean more precious and more valuable. Amen? That's what Peter's trying to tell us. He's trying to tell us as husbands that our wives are not the same as men. And that's the illustration that God wants us to understand because she's a woman. It's not a put down. And that's why he ends by saying, and show her honor as what? As a fellow heir of the grace of life. It means you preference and honor your wife. It means out of all the people in the world, your wife would be the one who would say, I know this about my husband. He protects me. He loves me. He cares for me. He puts me first. Like you live like that, it makes it pretty easy for a wife to submit to you, right? Like, I've never met a wife with a husband that wants to be like that, that would say, I'd never submit to that. No, they want to. It's how God designed women. It's good, but we have a responsibility too. And then he gives us a third one. And singles, let me just say this before I move on. Say, how do I protect my wife? I don't have a wife. Well, when you date, be chivalrous. Open the car door for your girlfriend and pay for her meals and be the one that asks her out and pursue her and don't make her tell you, well, I kind of like to go out with you and, well, what do you want to do? I mean, be a gentleman. Show her that you know how to treat a woman. Like my little girls, 12 and 6, they know how a man's supposed to treat a girl. When we go on daddy-daughter dates, I open the door. I pay for the meal. I ask them where they want to go. I hold their hand walking in. Why do I do all that? Because when some joker comes and wants to date my daughter, I want them to realize that they're a joker, right? I want to be who they measure up to. I want them to know you're a queen and you need to be treated like one. I don't want to be the guy that's coming in, oh, don't date that guy. Oh, did you see? I want to model for them what it looks to be right. I want to do it with their mother so they see what it looks like to be right. Right? And then this third one, this may be the hardest of all for some guys. Husbands, pray with and for your wife. Pray with and for your wife. See, God asks us to treat this way, wife, so that your prayers will not be hindered. This assumes that you're praying with and for your wife. Now, just a word to the ladies here, just so that you can hear something from me, because your husbands won't tell you this. One of the scariest things for a husband to ever do, and one of the things he's probably most terrified to do of anything that you would ask him to do, is to pray with him, right? Because they've heard you pray, ladies, and you pray with flowery language and heart and passion and goodness, and then you ask, how come you never pray with me? And he feels like a third grader doing English as a second language when he prays. And so when he's praying, he feels like a moron and an idiot, so he feels like he's not the leader that he wants to be. So it's not that he doesn't want to pray with you, he just doesn't know how. So it's okay for you to tell him, hey, I just want you to pray, and even if it doesn't come out right, it's okay. Now husbands, let me just tell you this, pray with and for your wife. Even if you don't know how, just tell your wife, I'd love to learn how to pray with you, and I know I'm not very good at that, and I know I need to develop my prayer life, but would you be willing to pray with me? And just practice, or get with other couples that know how to pray and pray with them and come to prayer nights, because the best way, prayer is more caught than it is taught. Like when you learn to pray for each other, that's what keeps your marriage on the right track. I mean, if 50% of marriages are breaking up and 50% of them are Christian marriages, and how many more people here that are married are not living that enjoyable Christian married life? I mean, there's myriads of you. Pray together. Here's the question. How many of you pray together? How often do you pray together? Like, when do you pray together? Do you set aside time? It's hard. I remember when Kim and I got married, I remember thinking, we'll get up every day when we get married. We'll do devotions every day. It'll be so awesome because we'll be living together. We'll have so much time. It doesn't happen that way. You have to make time to pray for each other and with each other so that your wife can hear you praying prayers of blessing, so she knows you've heard what she's dealing with that day, and you can pray over her, and she knows, if my husband's praying, I know God's got this. And I know God's going to work this thing out. And that's who my God is. And husbands, just know this. Even if you have a wife who's not a believer, she would want you to pray for her. She would want to hear you pray for her. She'd want to hear you pray for your kids. Many of you wives, you're dying for your husbands to do that. And again, this is not a nudge. Like, are you listening? This is husbands. This is for you. Pray with and pray for your wife. So that what? Your prayers won't be hindered. It means you as a couple, God established you as one to accomplish some things in this world that he can only do through you and nobody else. And the way that gets done is through praying with and for each other. What are you praying for? What are you believing by faith that God's going to do in your life, in the lives of your children, in the lives of your scope of ministry? What is God doing? And by living this way, with wives honoring their husbands and husbands honoring their wives, that keeps our prayers from being hindered. If you're single here, I would just encourage you, develop your prayer life. I mean, just develop your prayer life. I mean, be ready to pray. And be praying for your spouse, for who God would bring you. I remember the first time I ever prayed with my wife. We got done praying. I remember exactly where we were, and I remember exactly what she said when we got done. She said, we said amen, and she looked at me. She's like, wow. She's like, did you feel that? And I'm like, feel what? She's like, the Holy Spirit was all over that. And I was like, I know, baby. That's how I pray. Right? Right? I didn't develop my prayer life when I got married. I already had a prayer life, and I knew praying with my wife, she had one too. And I knew she loved Jesus because I could hear it coming out of her heart. And even if you're a novice at prayer and you've never prayed before and you're brand new at this, and I mean, you can start by saying, God, I don't even know how to pray, but here I am and help. That's a great prayer, right? It's praying God's word back to him. It's reading scripture. It's praying this, saying, God, I would love to be the husband that preferences my wife and lives with her in an understanding way as someone weaker, and let me honor her that way. as a fellow heir of the gift of life. And Lord, I want to do this so my prayers won't be hindered. I mean, just pray the scriptures right back to God. These are hard things, but they're really good things. They're impossible things, but they're possible with the Spirit of God. And so God's called all of us to put these things into practice. Not to put down one another, not to nag at one another, not to tell one another, you better be, or you're lousy, or look at what happened. Or this is a chance for each of us individually to be able to confess, I haven't been that. And just so you know, I can tell you on the authority of God's word, there's not one husband here, nor is there one wife here that lives this 100% perfect all the time. Right? None of us. Which is why God's given us his son. And in his son, Jesus, we have redemption and the forgiveness of sin. We have his blood that washes us clean and gives us a fresh start no matter where we are, right? You don't have communication problems in your marriage. Every marriage has that. You don't have irreconcilable differences. Every marriage has that. You have a spiritual issue of being the person God wants you to be. Now, here's the question. Most husbands are saying, if my wife would live like that, I'd lead like that. And most wives are here saying, if my husband would lead like that, I'd submit like that. But that's not the way it works. The way it works is for individuals who hear the voice of God saying, if my wife never even hears a word of that, I'm going to live this way. Here's how it works. If my husband doesn't ever hear a word of that, here's how I'm going to live. And the reason I'm doing it, God, is I'm doing it for you. So the way I wanted to end on both campuses today is giving us a chance to do something that I think is really important when we hear a message like this. It's to confess our sins and to take communion and to be reminded of the fact that God's forgiven all of our sins and to be reminded of the fact that he's still with us and goes before us and that no matter where we've struggled, that our yesterdays don't equal our tomorrows, that no matter how bad things may have been, God's a redemptive God and he can work it all out. And to take communion as individuals and to take it as married couples saying, God, by your grace and by your help, I can be everything that you've called me to be. And so with that, what I'd love to do is I'd just like to pray for you. After I pray, our ushers will distribute the elements. And as they do, just take two cups, one's on top of the other. Hold it in your hands and we will come back. I'll come back on this campus and Broomfield, Pastor Kyle or one of our leaders in Broomfield will come back in Broomfield and take communion with you there. Would you pray with me? Lord Jesus, we just thank you for your word. Lord, your word teaches us what you've established, what you've instituted and provided instructions. And Lord, we just pray we would be the wives and we would be the husbands you've called us to be, or that we'd become those someday. And Lord, we believe that by your grace, it's completely possible. So Lord, have your way in this time. And Lord, remind us that our marriage is just a reflection of our own spiritual life with you. We want to be spirit-filled. And Lord, where we've missed the mark, Lord, we ask your forgiveness. We give you all the praise in Jesus' name.
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10: With SRN News, I'm John Scott. The White House once again asking the High Court to allow restrictions on mail-in ballots. Donna Warder has more.
11: For the third time, the Trump administration is asking the U.S. Supreme Court to intervene and allow the administration to put limits on mail-in voting in time for the November elections. Solicitor General John Sowers says ballots already are being mailed in North Carolina, and other states will begin the mailing process if a federal judge's injunction remains in place. Nearly one-third of voters in the U.S. vote by mail. Donna Warder, Washington.
10: Iran says it struck an unmanned U.S. vessel trying to enter the Strait of Hormuz, a claim the U.S. military dismissed as a total lie. The purported attack came a day after the U.S. military said forces struck three Iranian oil tankers. That was in response to Navy warships being targeted with ballistic missiles. This is SRN News.
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0: Welcome to Truth for Life, where we are wrapping up our study of the end times and the return of Christ. His death on the cross secured victory over sin and death, but does that mean we can live however we want while we wait for his return? What are we supposed to be doing in the meantime? Alistair Begg tackles these questions as we study from 1 Thessalonians chapter 5.
1: Until a person understands their predicament, there is no reason for gratitude at someone coming to save them. You remember I told you years ago how in the middle of the night in our previous house, all the fire brigade and ambulances and police cars from who know where came battering on our door in the middle of the night. And I ran down the stairs and answered the door and was confronted by flashing lights and sirens and policemen. And the policeman said, "Yeah, we've come to rescue you." And I said, "But I don't need rescued. There's nothing wrong here." He said, "Oh, we must be at the wrong house." And then he went up the street to rescue somebody else. But if it had been the other way around, that I was sound asleep and the house was burning around me and I was in danger and I was unaware of my predicament, I may just the same have said, "I don't need rescued." And the man would have said, "Don't you smell that burning? Don't you see those flames? Don't you see your predicament?" He said, "Oh, goodness gracious, yes, I do. Save me." Now, you see, this is what had happened to the Thessalonians. First of all, someone had come, namely the Apostle Paul, and said, "You know what? You have a predicament. And there is no possible way of getting yourself out of it. There is only one way to come out of it, and that is as a result of the intervening work of God, who in his great mercy has appointed you to salvation, which you will notice you received through our Lord Jesus Christ." Why is it that men and women do not cry out to be saved? Because they don't know there is anything from which they need to be saved. And when we remove the wrath of God from our preaching, we denude it of its importance, of its emphasis, and of its authority. And all we're left able then to say is, "You know what? I think it'd be a good idea for you to believe in Jesus. I think you'd really like it, you know. I mean, I think you're lonely and you could go somewhere. I think you're upset and you could get calmed down. I think there's peace in this and there's joy in this." And a person says, "Yeah, I know, but there's peace and joy other places. You know, I can get calmed down other ways. I don't think I want to get into this." So they pass it by. But that's not the message the Bible brings. The Bible doesn't suggest it. The Bible says, "Listen, you're in deep trouble. And I've got good news for you. God," he says, "didn't appoint us to suffer wrath, but to receive salvation through our Lord Jesus Christ." He came to his own, says John in his opening prologue, "and his own received him not, but to as many as received him, to them he gave power to become the sons of God, even to them that believe on his name." So that's what it means to be an evangelical Christian in part. It is to say to people, "Listen, because Jesus died on the cross, it doesn't mean you're automatically forgiven. You're not. That's why you don't feel forgiven. That's why you still feel guilty. That's why you go and do religious things and it doesn't meet the longings of your heart. Because Jesus died on the cross, it doesn't mean you're automatically set free. What do you need to do? You need to come to him personally, acknowledge your predicament, and ask him, by his mercy and his goodness, to remove you from your predicament. He appoints, we receive. And there is no other way to go. There is no other person to whom we may go. There is no other philosophy that can deal with the guilt and the stain of sin that needs to be removed. And all of this on the basis of his death." You will notice that. How do we receive salvation? Through our Lord Jesus Christ. And how does our Lord Jesus Christ grant salvation to us? On the basis of his death. He died for us, he says. Now, Paul doesn't work out the whole doctrine of the atonement here. He does it elsewhere. But when we compare Scripture with Scripture, we understand that Paul's clear emphasis is this, that the death of Jesus was on our behalf and it was for our benefit. Romans 6:23, "The wages of sin is death, but the gift of God is eternal life through Jesus Christ our Lord." So do you want to continue to live your life drawing the wages of sin, or would you like to come to God and find the benefit of the gift of his eternal life? And the life that we now enter into is on the basis of his death. And the life into which we are brought is a life lived together with him. That's verse 10. He died for us so that, what? Whether we're awake or asleep, we may live together with him. Loved ones, this is a tremendously important truth in Scripture. It's absolutely crucial for us as we seek to live our Christian lives. It was summarized and sung so helpfully for us together in the words of the great hymn, "My hope is built on nothing less than Jesus' blood and righteousness." And yet many of us have lived another week relying on the shifting, sinking sands of our own performance or our own feelings. So we determine how well we're doing in relationship to God on the basis of how we happen to be feeling, or how well we've been reading our Bible, or how many people we may have witnessed to. As if somehow or another, by our good deeds, albeit Christian, conservative, evangelical, religious deeds, as if somehow or another by these things we make ourselves Christian and we ensure ourselves for heaven. It is on the basis of the fact that God has intervened in our life, shown us our predicament, brought us to himself through the power of his Son, died for our sins, raised for our justification, send his Spirit to live within our lives, that we are able to say, "I understand it now. My Christianity is based not upon who I am or upon what I do, but it is based upon who Jesus is and what he has done. And there's all the difference in the world." It is a dreadful tyranny to seek to live a Christian life based on who I am and what I do. Because who I am is wretched, and what I do is worse. And if I take the performance of the last few days and base my hope of heaven on my performance, what solid ground is that to face eternity with? Not a lot. "For we have erred and strayed from his ways like lost sheep. We have followed too much the devices and desires of our own hearts. And there is no health within us." So what are we going to do? We're going to plead the only thing we can ever plead. "Bold I shall stand in that great day," said Count Zinzendorf, "for who aught to my charge will lay, while through his blood absolved I am from sin and fear and guilt and shame." What do you do as a believer when sin comes into your life? What do you do as a believer when you are confronted by your guilt and by your proneness for rebellion and the pressing urgency towards disinterest in the things of God? To where do we run? There is only one place to which we might run. Only one person to whom we might run. And this, you see, is the emphasis here. He's encouraging these dear, threatened Thessalonian believers to understand, listen, again in Zinzendorf's words, "When from the dust of death I rise to claim my mansion in the skies, e'en then shall this be all my plea, Jesus has lived and died for me." The ground of our salvation is what Jesus has done upon the cross. The evidence of it is the outworking of it in our lives. I wonder, do you understand that? I wonder, loved ones, are you wearing your helmets? Or are you flying down the freeway of your Christian life with your hair blowing in the breeze, susceptible to every bump on the road, and tyrannized by the thought that you may fall off? Because if you fall off, you know if you hit your head, you're a goner. And every magazine article that comes your way, and every new theory that blows across your brain box, and every idea that comes walloping out of somebody's bookstore, you don't know where you are. I'll tell you why. Because you're not wearing your helmet. The devil comes to you, sows a thought in the back of your mind. It appears from nowhere. You say to yourself, goodness, what a heinous thought. While you're recognizing you have this horrible thought in your mind, a murderous thought perhaps, even the thought of your own suicide perhaps, even the thought of spiteful hatred towards someone that has come from nowhere to you. And while it's in your head, he comes to the front door of your head and he says, hey, excuse me, I believe you call yourself a Christian. How come you're having these dreadful, heinous thoughts? What do you say? This is what you say. I'm having dreadful, heinous thoughts because while sin no longer reigns in my life, it remains. And because you, stinko, devil-o, are around with your hordes and your fiendish schemes and your fiery darts and your devilish thoughts. But here's my answer. Yes, I had the thought. But the ground of my salvation is in what Jesus has done upon the cross. He defeated you at the cross. He died for my sins. He deals with that thought. And I look not to my own performance, but I look away to Jesus Christ. Rock of ages cleft for me, let me hide myself in thee. Let the water and the blood from thy riven side which flowed be of sin the double cure. Save me from its guilt and its power. All right, well, our time is gone. Let's just go to verse 11 and wrap this up. What's the progression of his thinking? Verse 8, he says, since we belong to the day, it is imperative that you stay awake, guard your heart, and keep your head. Why? Well, he says, because God did not appoint us to suffer wrath, but to receive salvation, and he died for us, so that whether we lie in the grave in our bodies, or whether we are walking the streets when we come, we may live together with him. There is nothing that can thwart the purpose and plan of God within our lives. Sickness may come, premature death may take us from a human perspective, all kinds of things may cross our path, but for the believer, we are safe. Neither angels, nor principalities, neither powers, neither sword, nor persecution, says Paul in Romans 8, can separate us from the love of God that is in Christ Jesus our Lord. It is the only relationship in all of life that is eternal in its dimensions. Neither marriage, nor parenthood, nor childhood, nor sibling relationships will last in the way that our relationship with the Lord Jesus will last. So what then is the implication of this? Well, he tells us in verse 11, what are we supposed to do with all this information? He says, this is what you're to do. I want you to encourage one another, and I want you to build each other up. Some of you may have a version where the word edify is found. Oikodemia is the Greek word. It means to build up. It's the same word that would be used for putting a building in place, constructing all those 2x4s and making sure that it stands fairly and safely. Or from fishing, the mending of nets to put them all back so that there will be no holes when you go fishing the next time. Or from orthopedics, the resetting of broken and fractured bones so that growth may proceed from there. Now, says Paul, I don't want the news of the coming of Jesus to be a source of embitterment or a source of confusion, but I want it to be a source of encouragement and a source of edification. Oh, you say, isn't that an amazing conclusion? I mean, you would think after he'd gone all along in these things, there would be some, you know, big, dramatic punchline. Jesus is coming back. I want you to understand this and this and this. Now, therefore, encourage one another and edify one another. Is that it? Yeah, that's it. Don't you think that's good? Couldn't you do it with a little bit of encouragement? Wouldn't you like to be built up a little bit? The world's a tough spot to live, isn't it? Which of us comes in here this morning without some kind of battle scars from the week that is gone? Which of us emerges from the race of the Christian life without a few spikes in the shins? Without a few bruises when you take your shirt off and see your rib cage as a result of elbows? What do I need? What do you need? Encouragement. Where are you going to get encouragement from? From whom? Notice. From one another. Who's one another? The guy sitting next to you. The lady sitting behind you. The person sitting in front of you. My task is to teach the scriptures so that I might edify the saints, so that you might do the works of ministry. When that starts to happen, I start to get real obsolete, and so do my colleagues. And we like that. Not because we're lazy, but because the penny is beginning to drop and people are beginning to discover what's supposed to be happening here. That they don't have to go and see the man or the man. They just need to see one another. If we're going to do what the Bible says, encourage one another. There's people around you this morning who are frankly flat out discouraged. They are discredited, they are misunderstood, they are maligned, they feel as though they were attached to a combine harvester with a long rope and dragged through a hayfield for about 4.5 weeks. They have emerged bloody and bruised into the company of God's people, and they're not probably going to go away real strengthened as a result of, how are you? Fine. How are you? Fine. Fine. Fine. Good. Fine. Good. Fine. Fine. Fine. Good. Fine. Fine. Forget it. Now, that doesn't mean we're all going to run out and trip over one another and say, excuse me, could you just stand still here? I want to edify you for a moment. Excuse me, here comes some encouragement is about to come your way. But what it does mean is this, in simple ways, and not as a result of an elite group retaining the prerogative, we can reciprocate the necessities of life to one another, supporting, caring, encouraging, comforting our ministries which belong to all the members of Christ's body. Don't tell me you don't know what to do in this church. Don't tell me you can't find a ministry in this church. That is absolutely bogus. I'll give you a ministry right here. And when you finish this one, you come back and I'll give you another one. Okay? As of today, commit yourself to being an encourager in church. That will be my ministry. Well, what'll I do? You figure it out. Where will I go? You figure it out. Who will I do it to? Anyone you want to. And you got a whole group to work with. How are you going to do it? Well, you can smile. That would help. Some of you can hug. Cards, squeezes, slaps, shakes, milkshakes, tears, listening. But let me tell you how you really do it. Back in verse 18 of chapter 4, therefore encourage each other with these words. These words. If people say, well, why am I supposed to read the Bible? Why do I have to read the Bible every day? Well, it's food for your soul. No army can march on an empty stomach. It's a lamp for your path. You shouldn't go out without a map. You'll just get totally lost. It's the way that God has decided to communicate to you and declare His love and guidance and faithfulness to you in your life. Therefore, it's imperative that you hear Him speak to you on a daily basis. And also, it is the source of your instruction and edification in the lives of other people. So we are to encourage one another with the Word of God. So when we read the Word of God, one of the ways in which we can appropriate it to ourselves is simply to say, here's something that I can use to encourage somebody. I read Psalm 46, let's say, and I opened it up and it said, God is our refuge and strength, a very present help in trouble. Therefore we will not fear though the earth be removed and though the mountains be cast into the depths of the sea. And at 11 o'clock somebody phoned up and told you that their daughter found a tumor in their uterus and they were going to have a test following on Monday. Oh, what are you going to say to them? We see, if you never read your Bible and you never read Psalm 46 verses 1 and 2, you're sure not going to use that. But if you did, you might just say, you know what? I could encourage you. Psalm 46. Let me read it to you on the phone. It strengthens. It builds up. It encourages. The Thessalonians' needs were like our needs. They were personal. They were pastoral. and the answer to their needs? Theological. The true pastor must always be a good theologian. I get worried when I hear guys tell me, you know, I'm not a theologian. I know what they mean by that, I think. But if they mean by that, you know, I'm not getting into Christian doctrine and you know, explaining the Bible and stuff, we ought to be really concerned. Because I have nothing else to say to you except Christian doctrine and theology. You come and ask my advice, my encouragement. The only reason to listen to me is if it comes out of this book. You want to be a Christian counselor? I'll tell you how to be a Christian counselor. You know what a Christian counselor is? It is someone who is able to skillfully understand and apply the Word of God to the needs and longings and hopes and aspirations of people around them. And the reason that we have fleshed out so much in the way of professionalism is not solely due to the depth of the needs of people, although I recognize there are many and there is need for skillful care in many cases, but it partly is because maybe we need to do a little better on 1 Thessalonians 5 and 11. Therefore, encourage one another and build each other up. Well, you know, I don't think I'll come to the communion service tonight. I just don't feel like it. Yeah, I know you don't feel like it. But 1 Thessalonians 5:11 says you're supposed to encourage one another and build one another up. Now, this would be a good chance to do that. Yeah, I think I'll be there. I don't know who the people are getting baptized. They don't know me. They don't need me. Yeah, they do. And since you've been called to encourage one another and edify one another and build one another up, you wouldn't want to miss a chance like that, would you? You wouldn't want to miss the chance to take somebody who has been brought from darkness into light, has been made a child of the day, is struggling to make their way through life, is coming out of the buffetings of a week, is trying to find their understanding of the Scriptures and make progress, and they put one foot in front of the other, they fall down on their faces, and they're looking around for somebody just to pick them up and set them on. You wouldn't want to miss a chance to obey the Bible, would you? Loved ones, God's Word has been given to us not simply to increase our knowledge, but to change our lives. And the emphasis here is real clear. The Jesus who is coming back is the same one who died for us and rose again. The coming King is our crucified and risen Savior. Therefore, we've got nothing to fear. And the ultimate reason for boldness on the day when He comes doesn't lie in who we are, but lies in who He is. P.S. You'll never know who you are till you find out who He is. And some of you are spending all your time trying to find yourself, and then you'll go look for Him. I want to tell you, meet Him. You'll find yourself.
0: 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I'm Bob Lapine. How can we be certain the Gospels are historical fact and not simply fabricated stories like Greek mythology? We'll hear the evidence tomorrow. 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The learning is for...
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5: 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Liberty cannot be simply inherited. It must be intentionally passed from one generation to the next. Because when we fail to teach the meaning of freedom, we eventually lose the will to preserve it. So, are we preparing the next generation merely to inherit liberty, or teaching them why it is worth preserving?
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6: With SRN News, I'm John Scott. The Trump administration renewing its appeal to the Supreme Court after a federal judge blocked a new restriction on mail ballots ahead of the midterms. The filing came after a U.S. District Court judge extended an order against the Postal Service, enforcing President Trump's executive order for the November elections. The legal wrangling comes even as states start sending out those mail ballots. U.S. Envoy Steve Witkoff and Jared Kushner say they've held encouraging talks in Kyiv. The trip on Sunday, their first official visit to Ukraine, with European partners joining a third round of the discussions. The trip follows the American envoy's meeting with Russian President Vladimir Putin on Saturday in Moscow that produced no announced breakthroughs. Indonesia's Anak Krakatau volcano erupting, and it has caused flight cancellations at Jakarta's Soekarno-Hatta International Airport. This is SRN News.
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7: Your Denver Metro forecast this early Monday, Labor Day. Wishing you all a terrific day today. We're expecting partly sunny skies with afternoon showers and storms likely. May want to get your outdoor activities done early in the day. We'll see high temperatures right around 90 degrees. Showers and storms continuing before midnight tonight, remaining cloudy with lows in the low 60s. Then for Tuesday, early sunshine with afternoon showers and thunderstorms, highs in the upper 80s, lows down into the lower 60s Tuesday night. Wednesday and Thursday, early sunshine with afternoon rounds of showers and storms each day, highs near 90. I'm meteorologist Patrice Sutter.
8: Current temperature,
9: 73 degrees.
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11: This is Jim Daly from Focus on the Family. 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
14: Charles said it was horrible. He said it was the worst thing you could ever imagine. And he said, in fact, it was so horrible that when I went to kindergarten, I looked at this girl and I said, I gotta get out of my house. I don't know what to do. And she said, pray.
11: The friend
14: said, pray.
11: And these are five-year-olds.
14: Yeah. Mm-hmm.
12: That's Michelle Ablard describing the terrible plight of an abused child who ended up in foster care and then, through a series of miracles, ended up in her home and today is Michelle's adopted son. This is Focus on the Family with Jim Daly, and we're going to hear more of this incredible story, and then we're going to be asking you to prayerfully consider how you might help one of the tens of thousands of orphans living in foster care right now. Thanks for joining us. I'm John Fuller.
11: You know, John, one of our core values here at the ministry is the value of children, and we believe children are a heritage from the Lord.

0: and a blessing. And that's why so many of our programs are devoted to parenting and making sure parents are doing the best job they can do to raise the next generation. And what a calling it is to raise the next generation. I know moms are going, man, is this worth it? Yes, it's worth it. I've seen it with my own boys. Gene poured into them. I poured into them too, but Gene was the backbone of those boys getting a good foundation. And we live in a fallen world, and many kids today grew up in broken families. I grew up in a broken family. I was the foster kid way back when. And that was in fourth, fifth grade. And, you know, I ended up moving in with my brother, who was a young man who married his pregnant teen wife. And that had a whole thing, too. But that was junior high and high school. So I've come from that brokenness. And here's the one thing that's amazing. God is there for you. And he's a father to the fatherless, and he is close to the brokenhearted and saves those crushed in spirit. And I think one thing, when your family breaks apart, you are crushed in spirit, but the Lord is there to say, come with me, and restores that brokenness. And today's program is about that.
1: Yeah, we've got a remarkable story for you about a school teacher who had a heart for children, and God pushed her to become involved in foster parenting. And this is really inspirational, and I think it's going to be life-changing for a number of our listeners. Michelle Eblard is in the studio with us. She's been a grade school teacher and educational specialist for over 25 years now. In 2017, Michelle became certified as a foster care parent, and that began an unexpected journey toward adoption of her now two children, Charles and Jean. And she's captured her story in a little book called Faith Builds a Family, A Journey of Faith, Hope, and Healing.
0: Michelle, welcome to Focus on the Family.
2: Well, thank you.
0: I love your story, and it's close to my heart, like I said, in the middle. But first of all, teachers were so important to me growing up. I think it was the structure I was looking for, because my home life was so void of structure. I had an alcoholic father, and my mom, you know, did what she could do, but it was falling apart. And, you know, I think going to school just was it for me, and I could excel in there, and I felt confident in there. And teachers, for whatever reason, they just took an interest in me and loved on me, which was awesome. It gave me a certain confidence that I don't think I had otherwise. But that was all teachers. So on behalf of all those other teachers, thank you for doing what you've done and what you do every day. And I just think it's a great thing. You talk about being an ordinary school teacher with dogs and a mortgage, and that's what you thought your life would be like. And then
2: very routine.
0: You get into this you get into this situation. What was the nudge that God gave you to get into foster care?
2: Well, it was interesting, because I did have dogs and a mortgage, and I got in my car every day and drove to work, and it was routine.
0: Yeah.
2: And some days I would show up at work and be, how did I get here? Did I run any red lights? Or, you know, because all of a sudden it was so routine. But one day in particular, I'll never forget, I was driving to work, and I just felt inside my spirit, I've never had God speak verbally to me, but I felt deep in my spirit, quit your job.
0: That, out of nowhere.
2: Out of nowhere.
0: That is how God speaks to us.
2: Out of nowhere. You know,
0: what did I
2: and,
0: just do?
2: And you know, at that time, they were like having lists of teachers that were going to be laying off and things, because districts just didn't have the funding at that point from the state. And I said, quit my job. That's funny. You know, so I just went on to work like nothing. And I kept feeling that all week.
0: Wow.
2: You know, I felt just conviction, quit your job. And I was like, okay, this isn't making sense. So I walked into school one day, and with the staff that I just loved, and I loved being there. It had been my home for 16 years, you know. And I walked in, I was under so much conviction, I just blurted to everyone I saw, I feel like I need to quit.
0: Wow.
2: And they just laughed. You know, that helped me feel better then inside, because I was pretty much ignoring what I knew I should do.
0: Yeah, and what's so critical in this is the way God sews this together. So you did quit. You did get another job. And it was actually, you got paid more.
2: I did.
0: So that was good. But something happens in that second grade class that you're teaching. Tell us what happened.
2: Yeah, so it was, and that's another amazing thing, that I was working with all struggling readers, and there was this little girl, her name was Jean, in that group, and she was balding, and the smell was horrible, you know, and we saw red flags. We always saw red flags.
0: Sure.
2: But they're so good at covering things up that you can't just call the state on a red flag, and you have to have something. So she was very unlovable. And after, you know, at that point, I'd been in the classroom 17 years, and I knew that the most unlovable were the ones who needed the most love.
0: Right.
2: And so I went home every night and prayed, God, help me to love this child.
0: Yeah.
2: But God has definitely taught me to love that child.
0: Well, and again, what you're describing is common with kids that are, you know, have very difficult trauma at home.
2: Mm-hmm. Yep. Yeah.
0: It's not unusual.
2: We knew there was something.
0: Yeah.
2: You know, and that's another thing that you had mentioned, that the boundaries, you know, the consistency. And so that was their safe place where they could do that kind of stuff, because they knew that we would consistently love them while disciplining them.
0: No, it's so good. But in your book, Faith Builds a Family, you share a story about the day you agreed to become a foster parent for Jean, this little girl that kind of captured you.
2: Yes.
0: I mean, to be loved, and you knew the need for her to be loved. And then her older brother, Charles, also described that first night when they were dropped off, and you're fostering at this point. So you're certified, and then the kids come along. Something Jean and I have experienced as well.
2: Yeah.
0: I think we had about 15 foster kids come through our house. And it's an interesting, that first experience is interesting.
2: It's
0: because you don't know
2: scary.
0: What to expect. You're just on the porch going, okay, here they come.
2: It's scary,
0: so,
2: you know.
0: Yeah, what happened?
2: I knew who was coming, which was beautiful.
0: That's even better.
2: You know, but I also knew who was coming, which was also scary because I knew who.
0: That's true.
2: I had worked with her, you know, and I'm like, they were completely terrified when they were walking up. It was like the weight of the world was on their shoulders. And I come to the door, and they look up, and they start just screaming, "It's Miss Applard!"
0: That's kind of cool, actually.
2: Yeah, so then I opened the door, and they were just, so they ran everywhere, and I'm thinking, what did I get myself into?
0: Well, that's the beginning. They got to check out the domain.
2: They were so excited, just amazing.
1: And their ages at this time were?
2: 7 and 8.
1: Okay, wow.
0: And they're in the foster system, and there's a distinction. So the state is hopeful that there can be some work with the parents, the birth parents, that they can get to a healthier place, and hopefully there's intervention. But that is, you know, for the 343,000 kids in foster care, about 77,000, the parental rights have been terminated. Mm-hmm. These kids, their parental rights had not been terminated yet.
2: No.
0: But so they're in the system. This is hopefully a temporary thing to where the parents can get their act together. Mm-hmm. And this is going on in every state in the U.S.
2: Yeah.
0: I mean, that is the idea. And they really, the state works hard for reunification, sometimes to a fault, to be honest, because those parents aren't going to be able to get the bad behavior corrected.
2: Yeah.
0: And then that's when the court steps in, they terminate parental rights, and that's where you have 77,000 who are available for adoption. And just describe these kids particularly, what they were facing. How long were they in the foster system? When did they become available for adoption?
2: We went through actually years. I think it was 4.5 years.
0: Mm-hmm. So there was visitation occurring?
2: Visitation started after 9 months. The abuse in their home was so horrific. But due to state laws, they had to start at least trying to work on reunification. So they started visits. And Charles immediately started having physical problems, neurological. He looked like he was having seizures, and his arms would fly everywhere. And he doesn't remember the details of the abuse. It was so horrific, but he it comes out in his body.
0: Yeah.
2: And you know, that's another thing that they learned early on, how to advocate for themselves. And he
0: survival.
2: Yeah, he wrote. He went and made a video for the judge, begging, "Please, don't ever make me go see them again."
0: Oh.
2: And the judge granted his wishes, and he was free to never see them again.
3: Wow.
2: He said, it's doing too much, I can't heal. Gene went to see the parents a little while longer, and it was through a few conversations that she revealed that she was afraid to tell them that she didn't want to see them anymore, that they would hurt her, because they still had that hold on her.
0: Sure. You know, the thing that's so hard to grasp is it's one, a beautiful thing. Children have an amazing capacity to forgive their flawed parents. I mean, I did, and I know that feeling. You still love your dad. You still love your mom, even though they're not healthy parents. Oftentimes, those parents were abused as children. And it's a repetitive cycle that occurs. And so we need to recognize that. In Jean's case, your daughter, she was having fantasy escapes. Describe that, because that, again, is a tool of survival.
2: I mean, her dream was that one day she would be able to sit on the couch and snuggle with her mom. That was her dream, that her mom would actually wrap her in her arms and snuggle with her. And she thought that with these parenting classes that they were going to be better, you know, and that was her dream. She continued with the family visits just for a short while after. She would go off into her closet afterwards, and I would hear her talking, and she would have, she'd be off in a completely different world.
0: So in that context, what were, you know, some of the attitude adjustment that you needed to have, expectation adjustments?
2: A lot of patience.
0: Yeah.
2: You know, and just sit there and wait for her to come out of it and just say, hey, what were you doing? And that was how she coped. She would completely leave the situation completely. Another thing is, you know, we had good therapists, and a good therapist brings the foster mom in at the end, or dad. So that's how we worked through a lot of it. A lot of it, I think, it was just her feeling safe. And
0: right,
2: once
0: totally.
2: She started to feel safe, she no longer disappeared into another world. And she's never gone there since.
0: That's one of the best rewards, and I experienced that, Jean and I, with some of the foster kids that came in with food insecurity issues, stuttering. I mean, these are things that occur because the kids have been traumatized. And there's no box that says perfect child.
2: No.
0: You know, that you can select from. They all come typically with issues. And then the question is, how do you do the things you need to do to give that child confidence and security? The one that I experienced with one of the, it was a two-year-old boy, and he came in, stuttered, and he would sit for breakfast, and Mr. Jim, you know, can I have cereal? And I give him a bowl of cereal. Can I have toast? I give him toast. Can I have a pancake? I give him a pancake. This went on for like 3 or 4 weeks every morning, and I just did what he would ask for. And one day, it just ended. And he asked for a bowl of cereal and nothing else. And the other thing is, the stuttering stopped at the same moment. It's like he could then speak clearly. It was like a total God thing. Just those things, that those insecurities, and the fact that he knew he could have access to food anytime he wanted, made such a difference for him emotionally. Tell us about the plea that Charles made to God when he was in kindergarten, the prayer he said.
2: This gives me chills. I mean, this is,
0: and
2: the
0: this
2: Bible
0: is Jean's
2: says,
0: brother.
2: Yes, the Bible says, faith of a mustard seed. You can tell that mountain to move and it will move. And it was Christmas time, and the kids had lived with me since Halloween. So Christmas Eve service. My brother, Michael, did a lot with us at the beginning there. He really helped Charles a lot come out of his shell.
0: And he's a therapist?
2: Spent a lot of time. No. We did have a therapist friend, though.
0: Okay.
2: All Jamie, right. who...
0: Okay, Jamie.
2: She's still... She's like a sister, You know, you become very close to the counselors when you start foster care.
1: Right, yeah.
2: But, we were driving home from Christmas Eve service. It was their, you know, their first time. They were all dressed up, and so we were driving home, and my brother said, tell us what life was like for you guys back then. And Charles said, I'll never forget it. I'll me personally, I will never, this moment, Charles said it was horrible. He said it was the worst thing you could ever imagine. And he said, in fact, it was so horrible that when I went to kindergarten, I looked at this girl and I said, I gotta get out of my house. I don't know what to do. And she said, pray.
0: The friend.
2: The friend said, pray.
0: Mm. And these are five-year-olds.
2: Yeah. Mm-hmm.
0: Wow.
2: And
0: that's growing up fast.
2: Yeah. And then, you know, I found out who the girl was later on. She had also been in foster care at one point, which was interesting.
0: Yeah.
2: But she told him, pray. And I started tracing back. Well, 3 years ago, what was I doing? You know, and of course, this was also divinely inspired because I don't just come up with ideas like this, but it was that nudge again. Where was I? 3 years ago.
0: Yeah.
2: And I would have been driving to work when God said, quit your job.
1: Yeah.
0: Yeah. I mean, that networking, the weaving of the tapestry from the Lord is such a part of your story.
1: Wow.
0: You mention in the book Proverbs 3, 5, and 6. It actually is my life verse. I love that verse. It's, I think, one of the most popular verses. Lean not on your own understanding, but in all your ways acknowledge him, and he will make your path straight.
2: Mm-hmm.
0: I mean, who wouldn't, in devastating trauma, who wouldn't cling to that?
2: Yes.
0: Right? That's the promise of God. Mm-hmm. How did that become powerful and tangible for you and the kids?
2: Well, it's so amazing because, you know, part of foster care is court.
1: Yeah.
2: And the mom, the parents had separated. They were no longer together, and the dad was holding on to them. And, you know, we found out later the reason he was holding on was because they still had his secrets, you know, and he wanted to make sure he got them back because he didn't want the secrets out. So we were going to face court, and I hadn't told the kids yet. We were still in school, and I knew we were going to have court in June. And we were all subpoenaed. And they were going to have to go in and testify against their dad.
0: With him in the room?
2: With him in the room.
0: Oh, my goodness.
2: And I just thought, these kids have been through so much. Yeah. Why are we doing this again?
0: That's trauma.
2: Yeah. But I tucked him into bed, and I went to my knees that night at my couch. And I said, I don't understand. Why are you doing this? Why, these kids have been through so much. And I just, I fell apart. And I said, I am not leaving this spot until you tell me why. Wow. And that verse popped into my head. Proverbs 3, 5, and 6. You know, that was a verse I grew up with. I hadn't thought about it in years. And I replayed it in my head, and it's, you know, trust in the Lord with all your heart. Trust. I wasn't trusting. And lean not on your own understanding. It wasn't my job to understand why. It was my job to trust.
0: Yeah.
2: And I said, thank you, Lord. And I went to bed. And I said, I sang my songs, laid in bed, you know, and I felt peace. I said, because you've gotten us this far, Lord. You know, and Charles always said to me, Mom, it's not, God wouldn't bring us this far to let us go. We have to trust.
0: Yeah. Well, before we close today, Michelle, you've brought along some very special guests, Charles and Jean, the kids we've been talking about. And we'd like to take a moment just to ask them a few questions and hear from them. Are you guys okay with that?
3: Yeah.
0: Okay, great. What a remarkable story. And in so many ways, you know, I'm sorry that you had to go through that. You know, it's going to get me teary-eyed now because one of the things I love from my sons who are now 24 and 22 is they'll say to me, you were a great dad, which I didn't have, you didn't have. And I hope as you grow up and you get married that might be something that you'll treasure when your kids say you're a great mom and you're a great dad. Won't that be cool? I'm sure you can't even imagine that right now. But it will happen, I think. But even not, just that you're healthy and you're doing well. So thanks for your courage to just sit in for a few minutes with us. I don't even know. Jeez, there's so many ways we could go here. Maybe a favorite memory with your forever mom here, Michelle. What do you think? When you were on the porch and you realized, it's my teacher. What did that feel like? Either one of you. Let's start with you, Charles. What did it feel like?
3: I don't remember much from back then. My mind blocked most of it out.
0: Yeah.
3: I do remember running through the house and looking at all the stuff and being like, this is a $1 million mansion.
0: It's three bedrooms. And one of them could be yours.
3: And I'm like, the dishwasher actually works.
0: Oh, that's interesting. Yeah. Mm. Did it, was it a tough process though, the transition, and or was it, did it feel like light? Did it feel positive?
3: It felt positive, yeah.
0: That's amazing. Do you remember that prayer when you were five?
3: Yeah. I actually also got help from my school. There's a thing called the Good News Club.
0: Oh, yeah. My wife and I both participated in that.
3: Yeah. So that's actually how I learned how to pray, was the Good News Club.
0: Hmm. Wow. That was great that you were able to go to that. Jean, how about you? What was that memory when you went, ah?
4: It was crazy because, I mean, I had recognized her as, oh, she's the teacher that we would read this little book. What was it? Wayside Stories?
5: Mm-hmm.
4: Yeah, we'd read Wayside Stories together, just like take turns at our little table. And then the minute I saw her, I was like, wait, this is her house? I'm gonna stay with her. This is awesome. Because I really liked her. She was like the only teacher that I really liked because we had that bond together.
0: Yeah. So. I mean, that's so, you know, you're hungry for that, right? Because yes. You haven't felt a normal sense of love.
4: Yes, yes.
0: And when you feel it, somebody paying attention to you, somebody recognizing you're actually in the room, that's an amazing feeling, isn't it?
4: Yeah, it feels great. It's refreshing.
0: Yeah.
4: Yeah.
0: And that is what it should be like. That is normal. That is what a child should feel.
4: Yes.
0: Is being wanted and being loved. And again, it's wonderful that you guys are experiencing that now. And I'm sorry it didn't happen when you were first born. Let me ask you guys, you know, why do you think, if you're talking to a couple million people through this broadcast, and being a foster parent or adopting out of foster care can be really hard. What's your best pitch to ask an adult or a married couple to say it's a good thing to do? What would you say?
4: I think I would say, like, whenever you go and you make that step, someone or maybe like halfway across the world is thanking you because this is something that's taking them out of like torture. Like this is something completely new. This is like a new life for them that you're going to give them.
0: Yeah. Charles, any thoughts?
3: Well, you're literally saving your life. I mean, I could have died there, so.
0: Oh, that's so sad, my friend.
3: Whenever you think about that, if you think about it as saving a life, I think it's a pretty easy choice.
0: Man, that is good. That is so good. And that, let me ask you spiritually, I mean, this idea of God and trusting in the Lord and the Proverbs 3, 5, and 6 that we talked about earlier, how has he made an impact in your life? And what's your relationship with the Lord like?
4: I feel like if I hadn't gotten into foster care, I wouldn't have known God because we were not a Christian family at my biological parents' house. We were actually probably the complete opposite. Mm. And I feel like to this day, I've gotten really close to God through foster care because it depends on like the home you go into. If you go into a Christian home, then you know that like not only does someone else love you, but God loves you too. So even whenever you don't feel loved, God's there with you through everything, like through all your healing, through all the trauma you're re-experiencing. And it's great.
0: It's pretty awesome. And that he loves you more than anything. You. Yes. And you. That he loved you enough to die for you. Mm. That's pretty cool.
1: Well, that's how we concluded our conversation with Michelle Ablard and her two teenagers, Charles and Jean, on today's episode of Focus on the Family with Jim Daly. What an amazing story, Jim. And God prompting Michelle at the right time to step in and foster these kids. And she was ready and willing to give them a forever home.
0: Yeah, she was. And here's the thing. Michelle didn't accomplish all that on her own. She had a wonderful community of support. And that's what you need. Her niece's family got her started in foster care. Her brother was a positive influence on her kids. And many others helped along the way. That's a key part of what our Wait No More ministry, where we not only recruit recruit couples to become foster or adoptive parents, but we also encourage people to come alongside these families in their church and community. Not everyone is going to adopt. We get it. But there are great ways to get involved and provide help. Maybe shopping or running errands for the families, doing laundry, or simply being a good neighbor and a friend. Another way you can help is through our Suitcase Bundle program. 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And many of these kids end up carrying their possessions in trash bags, hefty bags. 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Or give a one-time gift, whatever you can afford. We so appreciate your generosity. And the kids do too.
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8: Women are traveling for abortion. Correspondent Michael Harrington has that report.
9: A new study from the Pew Research Center looks at how many women are seeking the procedure outside of their state of residence in the wake of the repeal of Roe v. Wade by the Supreme Court. About 17% of women travel to another state for an abortion these days, up from 11% when Roe was the law of the land. Since the repeal, a number of states, including California, New York, and Illinois, have sought to make themselves abortion destinations. Michael Harrington reporting.
8: Jews around the world are preparing for the High Holy Days this month. Rosh Hashanah begins at sundown September 11th, followed by Yom Kippur at sundown September 20th. The observances come amid ongoing concerns over rising anti-Semitism since the 2023 Hamas attack on Israel, as regional tensions involving Israel and Iran continue. This is SRN News.
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11: When the bottom drops out of life, when pain arrives uninvited and refuses to leave, we're tempted to ask, where is God in all of this? But what if suffering isn't the enemy we've always assumed it to be? What if our deepest hurts are actually clearing our vision, sharpening the things that matter most? Today on Insight for Living, Chuck Swindoll returns to the ancient story of Job to uncover priorities worth recommitting to. Truths that hold firm even when everything else gives way. Chuck titled his message, A Recommitment to Things That Matter.
12: You'll remember we are in Job, and I'd like to read a few selected sections from the 27th and 28th chapters of Job. Great book of wisdom. Mysterious book in many ways, leaves us hanging, this good man with such dreadful events that capsized his world and it absolutely ruined his family life as his 10 children were taken He was left with his wife, who herself became disillusioned and full of grief, and then with three friends to begin with, who gave him more of their mind than they could afford to lose. And then once they were silenced, it's like an interlude. When you get to chapter 27, it's like a little interlude where he has time to think for himself. And that this goes through 31, chapter 31. And then a fourth friend comes on the scene named Elihu, who, again, delivers what's on his mind. But I want to read just a few verses from Job 27 during this interlude, and then 28. Verse 1 of Job 27, "Then Job continued his discourse and said, 'As God lives, who has taken away my right, and the Almighty who has embittered my soul for as long as life is in me, and the breath of God is in my nostrils, my lips certainly will not speak unjustly, nor will my tongue mutter deceit. Far be it from me that I should declare you right. Till I die, I will not put away my integrity from me.'" Verse 11, "I will instruct you in the power of God. What is with the Almighty, I will not conceal. Behold, all of you have seen it. Why then do you act foolishly?" Across the page, chapter 28, verse 1, "Surely there is a mine for silver and a place where they refine gold. Iron is taken from the dust and copper is smelted from rock. Man puts an end to darkness, and to the farthest limit he searches out the rock in gloom and deep shadow." Verse 5, "The earth, from it comes food, and underneath it is turned up as fire. Its rocks are the source of sapphires, and its dust contains gold. The path no bird of prey knows, nor has the falcon's eye caught sight of it." And to find out what it refers to, verse 12, wisdom. "But where can wisdom be found? Where is the place of understanding? Man does not know its value, nor is it found in the land of the living. The deep says, 'It is not in me.' And the sea says, 'It is not with me.'" Verse 20, "Where then does wisdom come from? And where is the place of understanding?" Verse 28, "And to man he said, 'Behold, the fear of the Lord, that is wisdom. And to depart from evil is understanding.'"
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12: Suffering helps us straighten out our priorities. Interestingly, the deeper the pain, often the clearer the vision, and the more crisp are the priorities that come as a result of our hurting. On the first anniversary of 9/11, you, like I, read various testimonies of real people who were touched in a real way by that very real series of atrocities. One surviving New York cop said, "As a result of the atrocities, I no longer take our liberty for granted." A middle-aged widow whose husband was killed in the World Trade Center was quoted as saying, "I now hug my children and always tell them I love them every morning and every night before we go to bed." One 48-year-old stockbroker admitted, "I've decided to hold my business and my career much more loosely, and my family and friends have become much more important." By the way, he lost several friends and many clients on 9/11. Suffering helps us straighten out our priorities. Pastor John Piper has written a book recently that I have come across. It's a book to fellow pastors. It's called Brothers, We Are Not Professionals. I love the title. In it, he talks about suffering. I quote, "Sometimes massive suffering comes so close to home that for a brief season, the fog of our foolish security clears. And we can see the sheer precipice of eternity one step away." He adds, "Those are good times for pastoral realism. Oh, how hollow much of our lives and ministry seem in those moments. The last thing we regret then is being less professional." I think the same is true in the business world. I cannot recall ever hearing one once successful professional person now struggling with cancer saying while lying on the bed, "I wish I'd spent more time at the office." If Job could speak today, I think he would verify all of this. Stop and remember. Once his children were taken in that freak tornado, and his business went belly up as a result of a cataclysmic series of events, and his health went south, covering his body with boils, and a fever rose to dangerous levels. We never hear Job lamenting his missing the turn of a deal or longing for a fat contract that would enlarge his camel caravan business. Never once. You don't think about that when you're where Job was. Suffering helps us straighten out our priorities. Therefore, I am now convinced suffering is not an enemy, it is a friend. Not until we embrace it as such will we glean its benefits. I think by now Job has begun to grasp some of the benefits. I think he now has been brought back to the things that he can recommit himself to. Interestingly, it didn't begin to happen until his friends stopped talking. They showed up, they blamed, they, if you will, even spoke sarcastically with ridicule. They pointed fingers, they lectured, they unloaded a portion of their mind they couldn't afford to lose. And by the time they finally were quiet, it all began to distill in Job's mind to the point where he, in this little interlude, began to put things together. I am learning in my years on this earth that one of the benefits of getting sick or going through times of suffering is that your focus is automatically vertical because you have to lie down horizontal. Charles Spurgeon, the great pulpiteer of London for so many years, was a flashpoint of controversy. And the newspapers and the periodicals took him on full bore. Normally, he could hold his own, but there was one occasion when it began to get the best of him. All of us have our breaking point. His wife noticed a depression that was beginning to come over him. She became concerned for him that he not lose his zeal and not miss the opportunities that were his even while going through such hard times. And so she pulled from a portion of the Beatitudes, the section that reads, "Blessed are you when all people say all manner of evil against you. Bless and curse not. Great will be your reward." And she wrote it out in hand, by hand, on a large piece of paper, and she taped it on the ceiling of their bedroom. And he turned over in the morning, woke up, blinked his eyes, and read, "Blessed are you." And all, he really focused vertically on what God was saying. I think that's such a wonderful, wonderful idea. When we are flat on our back, the only way to look is up. And he stopped licking his wounds, and like Job, he began to be preoccupied with thoughts of God. For example, as you get into chapter 27 of Job, you will notice in the first 13 verses, no less than 10 times he refers to the name of God. Verse 2, "As God lives, who has taken away my right, and the Almighty." Verse 3, "As long as life is in me and the breath of God is in my nostrils." Verse 8, "What is the hope of the godless when he is cut off, when God requires his life? Will God hear his cry when distress comes upon him? Will he take delight in the Almighty?" Another reference. "Will he call on God?" Verse 11, "I will instruct you in the power of God. What is with the Almighty I will not conceal." Again in verse 13, this is the portion of a wicked man from God. "And the inheritance which tyrants receive from the Almighty." It is God. It is the Almighty. It is the Lord. It is God. Over and over and over again. I count no less than 10 references in those first 13 verses, which gives me the first of five priorities that I think are worth remembering. Job's priorities as of this point in his life. Thinking God's thoughts is our highest goal. Thinking God's thoughts is our highest goal. I've sometimes referred to this as thinking theologically, thinking biblically. That's why I'm such a proponent of scripture memory. You can never think more acutely God's thoughts than when you quote back to him or to life situations God's word. A.W. Tozer put it very wisely, "What comes into our minds when we think about God is the most important thing about us." What do you think about when you think about God? I remember as a little boy thinking of God as the north wind, beard, cheeks puffed out, blowing the wind. Because that's what I saw on the old maps, the ancient maps that showed this presence blowing the wind of the sails of the ship and whatever. Cynthia and I know a friend who lives in China. And he sent us an email this past week. Because of his love for the Lord, I wasn't surprised to hear him say, as he described things getting a little bit darker and a little more uneasy there, he adds, "But we are not at all afraid." So many words, he writes, "My confidence in the sovereign hand of God keeps me from being afraid." What you think about God tells others a great deal about you. What do you think about God? Do you see him as the one who gives breath in your nostrils, the very giver of life? Do you see him as the one who will call all into judgment someday? Do you see him as the Almighty? Do you acknowledge his power is greater than any power that you would ever witness on this earth? It makes all the difference in the world in how you view life. Think of Job's situation. He is bankrupt. He is childless. He is friendless. His body is covered with boils. He's living with a high fever, intense pain. He is misunderstood. He is blamed. He is rejected. How in the world does he go on? His view of God keeps him going. And not what others are telling him. He recommits himself to things that matter. In a swirl of humanistic thinking, which he is given by the three friends, Eliphaz and Bildad and Zophar, he's turned that off and he is now focused on the things of God. I love that kind of thinking. In fact, he says, because he is so focused, he will not pad the record. He will not speak deceitfully. He will not tell them what is not true. That brings us to the second. Go back to verse 3. As long as life is in me and the breath of God is in my nostrils, my lips certainly will not speak unjustly, nor will my tongue mutter deceit. Far be it from me that I should declare you right. Till I die, I will not put away my integrity from me. Second priority. Walking in integrity is the only way to live. The first, thinking God's thoughts is our highest goal. The second, walking in integrity is the only way to live. He won't skate. He won't fake it. He won't deceive them. He will not lie. He will tell them the truth. One of the most refreshing and reassuring kind of people to meet are those who have gained control of their tongues. You meet one about every decade. It's the last thing that seems to get under control. I think it's the strongest muscle in our body. I had a physician talk to me after the first service, and he said, by the way, don't be hesitant in saying that anatomically it's true. The muscle makeup of the tongue makes it the strongest muscle in the body. The muscles work, and he described it for me medically, and then he said, but the muscles of the tongue work altogether differently. Most likely is anatomically the strongest muscle in the body. I had reference to, obviously, the verbal part of it, but he said, no, anatomically it's the strongest. You got a strong muscle in your mouth, and so do I. Therefore, he says, verse 4, my lips will be lips of integrity. I will not speak unjustly. My tongue will not mutter deceit. I will talk truth. Far be it from me that I should declare you right, because I believe you are wrong. And for me to call wrong right is not the good use of my tongue. It's not integrity. I hold fast my righteousness and will not let go. My heart does not reproach any of my days. What a way to live, huh? What a remarkable way to live. You get to the third priority when you get down to verse 13, to the end of this chapter. And it's a bit of a relief, by the way. Somewhere in the middle of this chapter, Job changes the subject and moves toward the subject of the wicked. He leaves his testimony and he begins to talk about the wicked. Verse 12, behold, all of you have seen it. Why then do you act foolishly? This is the portion of a wicked man from God, and the inheritance which tyrants receive from the Almighty. Though his sons are many, meaning the sons of a tyrant, they are destined for the sword. His descendants will not be satisfied with bread. His survivors will be buried because of the plague. Their widows will not be able to weep. Though he piles up silver like dust. It's the picture of the wicked getting wealthy. He piles up silver like dust and prepares garments as plentiful as the clay. He may prepare it, but the just will wear it. Isn't that a great line? He may wind up with more clothes in his closet, but he'll have to will them to us. The righteous will wind up getting them. The old nonsense that's framed around license plates, he who dies with the most toys wins. Wrong. He who dies with the most toys passes them off to the righteous, and the righteous get to enjoy them. In fact, look at how he describes the house. He has built his house like the spider's web, or as the hut which the watchman has made. You ever notice how spiders build their webs in the flimsiest of places? And all you got to do is walk through them and you tear down their house. Now, we've got the most diligent spider in North Dallas at our home. In front of our house, he builds that house every day. In fact, when we walk through the web in the morning, you get it on your mouth and you get it on your ears, and Cynthia now says, did you walk through the web today? We came in last night, walked through the web. He now builds it during the day, and we come back in. I want to meet that guy someday. He builds this house all over the place, and you walk right there. It's just as flimsy as a spider's web. What's Job saying? What's the third priority? Realizing that wrong will not ultimately triumph. Realizing that wrong will not ultimately triumph brings us a sense of justice. What a relief that is, that the wicked are building houses of a spider's web. Verse 19, he lies down rich, but never again. He opens his eyes and it is no more. I love the proverb that says, won't you set your eyes on that which is not? For riches certainly make themselves wings. They fly away as an eagle toward heaven. There go the riches. So it is with the wicked. You say, what do you mean a wicked? Mine flew away in the last couple of years as well. Riches don't hang around, do they? And when the wicked get rich, he says, they will not ultimately triumph. Rest assured, God knows. God keeps the right record. He knows what he's about. He knows who is righteous and who is wicked. He's keeping the score. It's easy for that to get confused if you watch too much CNN. Okay, let me just say it. Be very discerning what you watch and what you read. Be very sure that the source is reliable. There are still some very straight-thinking people inside the Beltway. Not a lot of them, but there are still some who are still thinking straight. It's a pleasure at times to hear from some. Reminds me that the wicked will not ultimately triumph. You know what I think? I think I've begun to see things clearer than I've ever seen them in my life. And I find myself wrong about something every day. Doesn't mean I'm always right. But on this subject, I'm right. This is right. It is merely a spider's web, albeit that spider bites. It's ugly. And the webs are numerous. But the great priority is that I realize that wrong will not ultimately triumph, that in the end, God wins. And the mystery, as it begins to unfold and truth begins to emerge, we will realize his plan is right. James Russell Lowell put it so well, truth forever on the scaffold, wrong forever on the throne. Stay on the scaffold. Keep thinking straight. Keep forming priorities from the Word of God. Spend less time in the papers and more time in the Scriptures. Let God give you your agenda and help you think through how to interpret the events of our times.
11: In the end, God wins. That's a comforting truth to carry into this day. When headlines unsettle us, when circumstances seem to tilt toward the wicked, we can rest in the quiet confidence that wrong will not have the final word. This is Insight for Living, and Chuck Swindoll is reminding us to spend less time reflecting on the news cycle and more time in the Scriptures, letting God set our agenda. Chuck titled his message, A Recommitment to Things That Matter. 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
2: Stop at that airport as emergency crews responded to the scene. Tropical storm warnings are in effect for the Hawaiian islands of Kauai and Niihau as powerful Hurricane Lowell takes aim at the state. It's the third storm in just over 3 weeks to target Hawaii. Tropical storm force winds are expected late Monday into Tuesday local time, but will be confined to the western islands. Mountain peaks and slopes could see gusts reaching hurricane force. And playing at Lambeau Field Sunday night, number 4-ranked Notre Dame had little trouble with Wisconsin, beating the Badgers 41-13. 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
4: Your Denver Metro forecast this early Monday, Labor Day. Wishing you all a terrific day today. We're expecting partly sunny skies with afternoon showers and storms likely. May want to get your outdoor activities done early in the day. We'll see high temperatures right around 90 degrees. Showers and storms continuing before midnight tonight, remaining cloudy with lows in the low 60s. Then for Tuesday, early sunshine with afternoon showers and thunderstorms. Highs in the upper 80s, lows down into the lower 60s Tuesday night. Wednesday and Thursday, early sunshine with afternoon rounds of showers and storms each day. Highs near 90. I'm meteorologist Patrice Sutter.
5: Current temperature,
6: 73 degrees.
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8: So how do we know it's not right to kill? How do we have a sense, beloved, of right and wrong in the most general and basic ways? It's only because, beloved, there's an absolute moral code that has been put within us because there's a God who is the moral lawgiver.

0: 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I'm your host, Dustin Roberts. And that sense of right and wrong that Rabbi was talking about, we all carry it, and it's one of the clearest signs that God is real. 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
1: Father God, we bless you today. We believe that your purpose is that you want the kingdom of God to be shared, that you want, Father God, the gospel to be proclaimed. But I know, Father, that there's some that love you, but they've never shared their faith with an unbeliever. So, Father, I'm asking that through these series of broadcasts, that, Father God, you will ignite within your people's hearts a boldness and a quickening to share their faith, and that as a result, Father, of your people listening to this broadcast, that, Father God, they'll share their faith and that others who do not know you will be brought into the kingdom as a result of their obedience. In Jesus' name, for your glory, and amen. Beloved, I remember the first time I heard the voice of the Holy Spirit verbally. I didn't hear him with my ears, but I heard him inside me, and they were as clear as my own voice right now. There was no mistaking that I was hearing the voice of the Lord. I remember where I was. I was standing in a hospital. My wife's mother was struggling physically, and while I was in the waiting room there, I heard the voice of God once again for the first time, and the Spirit of God said to me this, "You're an evangelist." Now, when I heard the voice of the Lord tell me, "You're an evangelist," it was very disturbing to me. Number one, I was pastoring a church. So I said, if I'm pastoring a church, what does that mean if you're telling me I'm an evangelist? Am I not supposed to be shepherding this congregation? So it disturbed me because I thought maybe my pastoring was a mistake, that I wasn't functioning in my calling. And then I was also concerned because when I had heard the word evangelist used in the past, I associated it with people that went around telling people what we used to call the four spiritual laws. And I couldn't see myself for the rest of my life just walking around talking about nothing but repeating the

0: four spiritual laws. It seemed a little bit mundane to me. And so that also disturbed me when I heard the Spirit of God say to me, you're an evangelist. Since that time, beloved, I've come to more fully appreciate and receive, hallelujah, and embrace what the Father was telling me. The word evangelist, when it's broken down to the root meaning of the word, it simply means, listen now, a proclaimer of the good news. So as an evangelist, it's just somebody that proclaims the good news of the gospel. And an evangelist is a preacher. Today we call the leader of a church pastor. But a pastor really is one of the five spiritual gifts. We have apostles, prophets, evangelists, pastors, and teachers, but we just kind of pin all those together and we call the leader of the congregation the pastor, which really isn't biblically accurate, because a pastor is just somebody who is a nurturer, a counselor, somebody that kind of walks with you through life side by side. So I think that the church has adopted the word pastor in a way that's not entirely biblical. I think as an evangelist, you can lead a congregation. You can lead in a congregation as a prophet. You can lead a congregation as an apostle. So on and so forth. I want to talk today, though, about this theme of evangelism. And I want to talk, beloved, to you about sharing your faith. We are all called to be evangelists, not to stand in the office of an evangelist, but we're all called to evangelize. Yeshua said to us, I chose you out of the world and appointed you that you would bear much fruit. Jesus said, if we, his people, are ashamed of he and his words in this wicked and adulterous generation, then he'll be ashamed of us when he comes again in the glory of his Father with the holy angels. Remember what Yeshua said to his disciples. He said to them, I want you to go wait in Jerusalem until you're clothed with the Spirit of God and receive power. And then he said, and you shall then be my witnesses. And that applies to you and everybody that knows the Lord that's listening to this broadcast right now. We are all called, beloved, to be witnesses for Jesus. The Lord said to Israel, you are my witnesses, declares the Lord. And we as the church, beloved, are the final witnesses, Jew and Gentile alike, witnessing to the glory, person, death, resurrection, and coming return soon of Yeshua HaMashiach, our glorious Messiah. So we're going to talk about sharing our faith. I want to just encourage those of you that have been afraid to share your faith in the past. I believe that through paying attention to these broadcasts, God is going to bring you comfort, confidence, and strength, and you're going to begin to step into obedience and share your faith more boldly than ever before. Once again, Father, I pray for these that are timid and have been afraid. Father, you've not called us to timidity, but of love and of power. And I pray, Father, for courage and confidence and comfort for these, God, that these that have been stagnant and passive in sharing their faith would begin to step out and boldly proclaim, hallelujah, Jesus the Messiah. Now, I want to go to the very beginning, and I'm just going to begin to talk, first of all, about people that deny there's a God. What do you say to somebody that says they don't believe in God? Well, the first thing I would say, I want you to know that when people tell you that they don't believe that there's a God, deep down inside, mark my words, they're lying. The scripture tells us that all men are without excuse, because deep down inside, everybody knows, hallelujah, beloved, that there is a God. The scripture says that they're without excuse, because when they look at the world, when they look at creation, when they see the sky that seems to go on forever, when they see the beauty in the universe, when they see the order in creation, they know deep inside that an intelligent creator had to create it. They know when they look in creation that there is a God. And the scripture says, not only are they lying because they can see that there's a God clearly through what God has made, but the Bible says they also are lying because the Holy Spirit bears witness with their conscience that deep inside they know. So when someone tells you that they don't believe that there's a God, beloved, they're not being honest with themselves and they're not being honest with you. Deep down inside, regardless of how much they argue and deny, they know there's a God. Now, I do believe it's possible for somebody to suppress the truth so long. In other words, for somebody to begin to deny that there's a God, maybe they begin to deny God because they were hurt. Maybe they see things happen in the world. Maybe they've seen a loved one taken from them at an early age. Maybe they lost a mom or a dad. Maybe they were at war and they saw a lot of atrocities committed. Maybe they saw things happen that really hurt them and grieved them. And they said, if God is real, then how could he have let this happen? And because they get hurt through things that they experience in life, sometimes they try to get back at God by denying his existence. And I do believe it's possible for someone to be hurt and to deny that there is a God for so long that pretty soon they've convinced themselves that they really don't believe there's a God. But early on in life as children, beloved, they knew. Everybody is born knowing as a young child. So I want you to not be thrown when someone comes at you aggressively as an atheist telling you there is no God, because deep down inside, they know or they knew.
1: 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Now, back to Rabbi.
0: Now, what are some responses that we can have, beloved Yedidim? What are some things that we can respond to when they say that there is no God? What are some responses that we have? I'm going to go through three classic arguments, beloved, that I want you to learn to come against the atheistic logic. The first argument, it's actually called, in theology school, we actually call it apologetics. The first argument is, listen, beloved, the argument of intelligent design. When we look at creation, and when we look at man, we see that there's intelligence built into creation, and there's intelligence built into man. So that, for example, if we look at creation, we see that the sun is the perfect distance from our planet for our planet to be able to sustain life. If our planet was any closer to the sun, life would be burned up. There'd be no people, there'd be no plants, there'd be no animals. On the other hand, if our planet was any farther away from the sun, we would freeze to death. There would be no life here. How do birds know when to fly south? All these different evidences of intelligence in creation. But the chief evidence of intelligence in creation, beloved, is you and I, your life and my life. Think about the synchronicity and intelligence that's built in to the human being. We have a mind. We can think. We're conscious. We can feel. Listen, if you begin to overheat, let's say that you're running or you're working, and as you're running and working, as a result of that, your body begins to really get very, very hot. What does your body automatically do? Your body automatically responds to that by doing what? By perspiring. To do what? To cool it back down. And so there's this built-in engineering inside the human body. If you get an infection or get sick, a virus, what does your body do? Your body begins to respond to that. For example, your body will begin to create antibodies to combat the sickness that's in your body. Your body knows how to respond to sickness. And we can go on and on. There's intelligence built in to the human body. Let's think of this argument. Let's say that there's a bottle of ink on the corner of my pulpit, and next to the pulpit on the ground is a big piece of white paper. And by accident, somebody walks by my pulpit, and accidentally they bump my pulpit. It jolts the bottle of ink so that the bottle of ink falls off my pulpit. It falls onto the ground and it breaks on the white piece of paper in this hypothetical story. And when that bottle of ink falls off my pulpit and breaks on the ground on that white paper, we then pick up the white paper and we can't believe it. Because when we look at the white paper, the way that the ink has fallen on the white paper, we see this beautiful house and we see trees. And we see a picket fence around the house. And we see mom and dad and their two children standing on the front porch together holding hands. The way that it fell, it created on that piece of white paper a beautiful picture of a house, a picket fence, mom, dad, the children. That'd be impossible. If the bottle of ink fell on the paper, the way that the ink would fall on the paper, beloved, it would be splashed all over the place. It would be chaotic. It'd be chaos. But that's not the way life is it? Life is not chaotic, but it's orderly. And even as it would be impossible for that bottle of ink to fall on the ground and create a beautiful poster picture, so it is also impossible, beloved, that life exists on planet Earth the way that it does without an intelligent designer behind it. The very fact, beloved, that we can think, that we love, that we can experience all these things, that there's order in creation, this is all part of the fact that there's an intelligent designer behind creation. You don't get, beloved, order out of chaos. That's impossible. Order can only come out of order. How do we explain the beautiful colors, the rainbow colors, the beautiful flowers? You only get this, beloved, through a person that has order, that has beauty. You get this, beloved, because there's an intelligent designer behind creation, which is most chiefly evidenced in man himself, God's crown of creation. So the first response that we have to the atheist is that there is intelligent design in creation. And the reason that there's intelligent design in creation is because there's an intelligent designer behind it. Now let me say that if we have an atheist that is just in rebellion. In other words, they're just a committed atheist. They're going to guard their position at any cost. All the logic in the world won't convince them because their mind's made up. But if there's an atheist, beloved, that simply is someone that has lost their way and they're at a place in life where they're open, let me tell you, this argument that I'm sharing with you will make a difference for them because they'll say, you know what? That makes sense. It takes more faith to be an atheist, beloved, than to believe in a God. Now, let's talk about the second argument. And I don't really like to use the word argument because we're not really arguing, but we're responding to. Let's talk about the second response that we have for the atheist. And by the way, we have compassion when God gives us compassion for these atheists because they're lost. Jesus said, unless you believe I am He, you'll die in your sin. Now, the second response we have for the atheist, beloved, is the argument of morality. You see, the atheist would say that there's really no such thing as absolute morality. That morality is not something that is given by a lawgiver, but they say morality is culturally defined. In other words, they say that different places in the world have a different code of morality. There's no such thing as absolute morality. But beloved, it's simply not true because deep down inside, human beings have a sense at the most basic level of what's right and what's wrong. Now, to illustrate this, let's say we have an atheist that says there is no such thing as right or wrong. There's no such thing as absolute morality. Now, let's say that that atheist goes to work. That atheist works hard for 40 hours. And then at the end of the week, he goes in to receive his paycheck, and the boss says to him, you know what, I'm just really not feeling like I should pay you this week. I just don't really feel, you know, right about paying you this week. What is that atheist going to do? That atheist is going to become infuriated, and what's he going to say? That's not right. I work 40 hours, and I deserve to be paid 40 hours. That was our agreement. Now, if there was no such thing as absolute morality, then that atheist would have no leg to stand on. If everybody determines their own morality, if each individual determines what's right and wrong, and it's not absolutely defined, then you could never argue and force your position on anybody. But deep down inside, we as human beings do have a sense of right or wrong. If an atheist goes and purchases a new car or a motorcycle or whatever it is that it would be, and then a thief breaks into that atheist's home and steals it, that atheist is going to be infuriated and he is going to want what? justice. He's going to want the thief to be apprehended. He's going to want the thief to be punished. He's going to want his piece of furniture or car or whatever it might be to be given back to him. He wants the wrong to be made right. But if there's no such thing as absolute morality, then you can't argue that way. And so the position of morality, beloved, is a position that we are saying is defined because there is, listen now, an absolute lawgiver that defines morality. In other words, if there was no God, there would be no absolute morality. Because morality is a spiritual quality. But because there is a God, there is absolute morality. There is a moral lawgiver. So that deep down inside, human beings know it's not right to kill. And if they kill somebody, they're grieved. Now, eventually their heart might become so hardened, they might become so perverted that they've totally become possessed by the devil. But originally and initially, if someone takes another person's life, they're grieved by that. And so how do we know it's not right to kill? How do we know it's not right to steal? How do we have a sense, beloved, of right and wrong in the most general and basic ways? It's only because, beloved, there's an absolute moral code that has been put within us because there's a God who is the moral lawgiver. This is what the Bible teaches us in the book of Romans, that our conscience, beloved, bears us witness concerning these things. Our conscience bearing witness with us teaches us, Paul says, that there is a God. So we've covered the argument, beloved, or the response of atheism. We've covered the first one is intelligent design, that there's intelligence in creation, and the only way that intelligence could be there was if there was an intelligent designer behind it. And then we covered the argument, beloved, or the response of morality, that there is absolute morality at the most basic level. I want you to tell a friend. I want you even to encourage you to even get this series and maybe use it in your Bible study group, because God, beloved, wants to mobilize His church to share our faith. And I believe that through paying attention and studying, beloved, this broadcast and praying, that God is going to equip you, beloved, to be more effective at sharing your faith than ever before. The scripture says, those that lead others to righteousness will shine like the stars forever and ever. If we want more of the Holy Spirit in our lives, we need to be witnessing. Because the Bible tells us in Acts 1 and Acts 2 that the Holy Spirit is given to us, beloved, for power to be witnesses. Not only to be witnesses, but, beloved, one of the primary purposes that God gives us, the Holy Spirit, is that it would be His witness. If we're not witnessing, beloved, the Bible says we lose even what we have. It's fundamental to following Jesus. So, Father, I pray for my dear brothers and sisters right now listening to this broadcast. Father, I pray that You'll bless them. I pray that You'll strengthen them. I pray that You'll give them courage and confidence, Father God, to break off the shackles of fear and to boldly go out, Father God, and use their relationships on this earth to share Jesus in. We ask for Your glory, Father, in Yeshua's name. Amen. Beloved, just as Jesus came out of Jerusalem, He's going to return to the world through Jerusalem. I want you to hear me very carefully. Jesus will not return until there's a mass of Jewish people living on the earth that believe in Him and are calling upon Him to return. This is why Paul said in the book of Romans, if the Gentiles were blessed when the Jews rejected the gospel, he said, how much more will the Gentiles be blessed when the Jews receive the gospel? Beloved, listen to me. When Jewish people receive Jesus and begin to call upon Him to return, there's going to be a critical mass of them that will bring in, usher in His return. I want to thank you for your love and for your financial support. I want to encourage you to continue to invest in me, to continue to invest in this ministry. God has given me cutting edge strategies to reach the nation of Israel with the gospel. Beloved, their salvation is bound to your salvation, because when Jewish people once again receive Jesus as Messiah, Jesus will return and you and I will see Him face to face. Remember, the Lord said, blessed are those that pray for the peace of Jerusalem, and there will not be peace there until they know Messiah Jesus as Lord. Discovering the Jewish Jesus is a cutting edge ministry that's reaching Israel with the gospel, and we need your financial support to do it. Thank you so much for your love. God bless you. And in Yeshua's name, Shalom.
1: 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And faithful partners like you, you're helping share the life-changing message of Jesus the Messiah with Jewish people in Israel and around the world. And that's exactly what Rabbi Schneider and this ministry are so focused on right now. Ever since God spoke Acts 2:22 to Rabbi, which says, "Hear, O Israel." And then it goes on to proclaim that Jesus is the Messiah. 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We have billboards in Israel. We have billboards in New York. It's amazing. We're believing for God to bring in a remnant of Jewish people to believe in Jesus. Without you, we couldn't do it. And if you want to join in this outreach, give today at discoveringthejewishjesus.com. Now here's Rabbi Schneider with the Aaronic Blessing.
2: The Aaronic Blessing in the book of Numbers, chapter 6, is not a blessing that comes from an impersonal being out there somewhere in the heavens. 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So receive God's blessing into your life right now. The Lord bless you and keep you. The Lord make his face shine on you and be gracious to you. The Lord lift you up with his countenance. And the Lord give you, beloved one, his peace.
3: And now in Hebrew.

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7: Foundations of Freedom. 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
8: Ronald Reagan understood that preserving liberty required more than defending it. It had to be taught. In his 1989 farewell address, Reagan warned America about the danger of losing its national memory. If we forget what we did, we won't know who we are. Reagan understood that a free nation cannot preserve principles its people no longer understand. Every generation must learn why America's freedoms matter, understand the sacrifices that secured them, and accept the responsibilities that come with self-government. Liberty cannot be simply inherited. It must be intentionally passed from one generation to the next. Because when we fail to teach the meaning of freedom, we eventually lose the will to preserve it. So, are we preparing the next generation merely to inherit liberty, or teaching them why it is worth
9: now, Salem.
10: With SRN News, I'm John Scott. A sheriff says at least 5 people are dead after an Amazon cargo plane barreled off a Miami airport runway and smashed into cars. More from Ken Lorman.
11: The plane overran a runway at Miami International Airport, and flights were paused at the busy travel hub. Plumes of black smoke poured from it. The Federal Aviation Administration says the aircraft was heading into Florida from San Juan, Puerto Rico. Videos and images show the plane stopped beyond the airport runway as smoke billowed into the air.
10: Runways and taxiways were closed and a ground stop was in effect. Iran says it struck a U.S. military boat in the Strait of Hormuz. State media claim the U.S. vessel entered a restricted area. The U.S. Central Command has not confirmed that. Meanwhile, Israeli strikes in southern Lebanon have reportedly killed at least 4 people. This is SRN.
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9: That is, when the service is over, do you put away your Bible and your faith until the next week? Today on In Touch, the teaching ministry of Dr. Charles Stanley will see that as believers, it's very important that we live a life consistent with our faith. 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
12: Because the Lord loves us and wants the very best for our life, He's spoken to every area of our life from His Word. And especially has He dealt with relationships. For example, relationships in the family, relationships in the church, relationship to the government. And one of the areas to which He has spoken so clearly in His Word is the area of relationships in the marketplace. That is, with employers and employees. An area in which there's been a lot of strife in some towns and cities and throughout the nation, causing division, disharmony, slowed production. In fact, there have been whole cities that have been tied up because of dissension among labor and management. What in the world does God have to say about this area of strife and this area of relationship that all of us have to deal with? That is, every person who's working outside the home, and I suppose maybe some people working inside the home might have a problem in this area. But God gives us a very clear word concerning this matter of relationships between employees and employers. So I want us to begin by looking at what the Scripture says, first of all, in admonitions to those who are employees. What does God have to say to all of us who work for someone else? Does He have anything specific to say? And if you will notice in all of these passages, and if you look first of all in Ephesians 6, then Colossians 3, and then 1 Timothy 6, and then Titus 2, in every one of these sections of Scripture, each one begins with the same admonition. And the admonition is this, that employees are to be submissive to their employers. Now you say, that's talking about slaves, man. That's exactly the way I feel. You mean I'm to be submissive as a slave? No. Let me give you a little background of why we're talking about slaves here and coming over to employees. Paul wrote these principles to a society in which there were 60 million slaves. That is, one-third of the whole Roman Empire was made up of slaves. And those slaves were considered human tools. They were not considered people. A slave was not a person, but a human tool. In the Roman Empire, their attitude was this. Because we manage and rule the world, why should we do any work? Let those whom we own do the labor while we satisfy ourselves. That was the whole Roman perspective. You had very, very wealthy people, and then you had slaves. These people could not marry. They could cohabit. They could have children. But even their children were the possessions of the slave owners. A slave had absolutely no rights whatsoever. Anything a slave owner wanted to do to a slave, he had the right to do so, and there was no justice for the slaves. So that a slave was a possession, a thing, a tool, something that could carry out labor for the slave owner. But on the other hand, those slaves were doctors. Slaves were teachers, they were stewards, they were secretaries, they were artists, they were musicians, and oftentimes the slave owner, the master, dearly loved the slave. Well, in many of these churches, there were slave owners and slaves who seated side by side. Sometimes it was the slave who was the man who stood in the pulpit, so to speak, or who did the preaching, and the slave owner was sitting out there listening. He was doing the teaching, and the slave owner was doing the learning. So now the slave and the master worshiping God together, something began to happen in their spirit and their attitude toward each other. And here comes Paul talking about God loving everyone equally. And God loves us all unconditionally. And God loves us no matter what our performance is. And we're to love one another and to do unto others as we would have them do unto us. I'll tell you what happened. Something began to happen in the relationships of slaves and slave owners.
13: And so when you read the little book of Philemon, here is Paul writing to this slave owner about his slave and how he should treat him as a brother. Well, the same principles that apply to slave and slave owners, the same principles today, some 2,000 years later, apply to employers and employees. Now, you may feel like a slave where you work. We're not talking about slave and slave owners. We're talking about employers and employees, and the principles are the same. And the first admonition to employees is that employees are to be submissive to, that they are to obey their employers. You say, well, now you don't know my employer. Now, that's not even the issue. The issue is, what does God say and what does he mean by what he says? Now, I want us to look at several of these passages. Look, if you will, first of all, in Ephesians chapter 6. Beginning in verse 5, he says, slaves or employees. Now, let's just remember, we're talking about employees and employers, and no matter what you think about the person who employs you, remember what God is saying. Slaves or employees are to be obedient to those who are their employers or their bosses according to the flesh. That is, they are your boss according to the flesh, not according to the Spirit, because God the Heavenly Father is. And he says, this is to be done with fear and trembling in the sincerity of your heart. That is, it is to be a sincere recognition. Not only does he say we are to be obedient, but in other verses, for example, he says in Colossians chapter 3, verse 22, slaves, in all things, obey those who are your masters on earth, not with external service as those who merely please men, but with a sincerity of the heart, fearing the Lord. Then again, for example, in 1 Timothy chapter 6, verse 1, that all who are under the yoke as slaves regard their own masters as worthy of all honor. And then again, he says in Titus, chapter 2, verse 9, urge employees to be subject to their own masters in everything. Be well-pleasing, not argumentative. Now, he says in two of these passages here that submission is to be in everything, in every aspect. Here, and again, for example, he says in 1 Peter chapter 2, servants, be submissive to your masters with all respect, not only to those who are good and gentle, but also to those who are unreasonable. So now he says that this submission should be in all things. So the question is, do you mean to tell me that I am to obey my employer in everything he tells me to do? Go back, if you will, to Acts chapter 5. There is a single verse that settles that issue. In verse 29 of chapter 5 of Acts, Peter and the apostles answered and said, we must obey God rather than men. So that the limitation on submission to employers, the limitation of submission is whenever you're asked to do anything dishonest, violate a scriptural principle, violate the word of God, then you have a right to refuse to obey those who are in authority over you. So the first admonition here is the admonition of submission. Now he says this is the spirit in which employees are to serve the employers. What is that? Well, let's look, if you will, in 1 Peter chapter 2, verse 18. He says, employees, be submissive to your employers with all respect, not only to those who are good and gentle, but also to those who are unreasonable. You say, well, I was afraid we were going to get to that verse. Because sometimes you may work for someone who is extremely unreasonable. I did not say that they commanded you to violate a spiritual principle. They're just unreasonable. Listen to what he says. With all respect, we are to be submissive, not only to those who are good and gentle, but also to those who are unreasonable. How in the world could we ever justify God saying that we are to be submissive to those who require of us things that we consider very unreasonable and unfair? Well, there is a major verse in all of these passages that is the real key to what God's after in this whole matter of relationships between employees and employers. Listen to what he says now in verse 19. He says, for this finds favor. What finds favor? When employees submit to the requirements of employers, we're to be submissive, he says, even to those who are not gentle, those who are harsh, those who are ugly, those who are unreasonable, those who put tasks upon us that are more than we think is right. He says, for this finds favor. If for the sake of conscience toward God, a man or woman bears up under sorrows when suffering unjustly. Now he says, when you and I do what is required of us, and we think it's tough, it's hard, it's harsh and unjust, he says, when you and I obey those in authority over us, God says we will find favor in his eyes. Now, my friend, the next time you complain and moan and groan and go to somebody else that you work for and you just let your boss have it behind his back, you remember that you are violating the Word of God. And I figured I wouldn't get a single amen on that, and I didn't. There's some things you can just naturally guess. Listen to what he says. He says now, for this finds favor if for the sake of conscience toward God a man bears up under sorrows when suffering unjustly. For what credit is there if when you sin and are harshly treated, you endure it with patience? For if when you do what is right and suffer for it, you patiently endure it, this finds favor with God. Now, he says, when you and I sin and then we get penalized and we're mistreated, he said, there's no reward in that, but when we are mistreated, treated unjustly, requirements are harsh, we don't think it's fair, and we endure it, we bear up under it, and go ahead and do what is required of us. Twice he says, this finds favor with God. Now listen to this. Why does it find favor with God? I want you to look at a verse here, and I'm going to come back to this in just a moment, because it's very important in the whole idea of what he's saying. Look, if you will, in Titus chapter 2 for a moment. We come back to this, but I want you to notice this because it relates to exactly what we're saying here. Titus chapter 2, and look, if you will, let's read verses 9 and 10 because we will come back to them shortly. Verses 9 and 10 says, urge employees to be subject to their employers in everything, to be well-pleasing, not argumentative, not pilfering or stealing from them, but showing all good faith in order that. That is, why is an employee to act this way? Why is it so important that their spirit be this way? That they may adorn the doctrine of God our Savior in every respect. That is, you see, our response on our job, in our vocation, is going to reflect upon the doctrine we believe and the very gospel of the kingdom of God. Go back, if you will, to 1 Timothy chapter 6. Listen to what he says again, verse 1. Let all who are under the yoke as slaves, as employees, regard their own employers as worthy of all honor, so that the name of God and their doctrine may not be spoken against. Here's what he's saying. He says, listen, the Christian in the marketplace needs to be very, very sensitive to this, that our right conduct and our proper response of submission to authority, responding, honoring, and respecting those who have authority over us, he said, what we are doing by being obedient to those in authority is that we are defending the truth of the gospel. We are defending by our conduct the very message of the truth. He says, and when we do so, one of these days, they are going to adorn, they're going to respect the gospel that we preach. And my friend, it's one thing to sit in the church pew and sing songs and pray prayers and give money. Listen, where the Christian life needs to be lived out is where you're working. Those are the folks who are looking, and your employer has a right to examine your faith. Back to 1 Peter now, he says, when you and I suffer unjustly on the job, he says, this finds favor with God. He says, God, listen, you say, wait a minute, you mean to tell me that when I hurt on the job, that finds favor with God? Yes, it does. You say, is that fair? Yes, it is. What have I told you time and time again? God isn't interested in our ease, comfort, and pleasure, but in the witness of our faith. So what happens when you and I are mistreated on the job, and we endure that and respond properly? Listen to what he's saying. Verse 21 of 1 Peter 2. For you have been called for this purpose. You say, wait a minute, you mean to tell me that I'm called to suffer on the job? Yes. Since Christ also suffered for you, leaving you an example of how to suffer on your job. You say, I never looked at the cross that way. Look at this. Leaving you an example of how to suffer on the job. For you to follow in his steps. Now let me ask you a question. Was he mistreated because he deserved it? No. How did he respond? He didn't fight back. He didn't defend himself. He always responded in love. What Peter is saying here is this. When you and I are mistreated on the job, we're to respond like the Lord Jesus Christ responded. And in so doing, what do? We establish the truth of the gospel. We establish the testimony that the Word of God works. That we who profess to name the name of Jesus Christ, not only profess that, but we demonstrate it on our job when our employer knows he's mistreating us, we know he's mistreating us, and we respond in love. I want to tell you, my friend, that is a far greater testimony than standing in a church building and doing anything. So he says, listen, verse 22, Christ committed no sin, no deceit found in his mouth. While being reviled, he did not revile in return. While suffering, he uttered no threats, but kept entrusting himself to him who judges righteousness. Now, did you get that? He entrusted himself when he was being mistreated to him who judges righteously. What is the employee to do when the employer mistreats him? He is to trust himself or herself into the hands of the one who makes all judgments righteously, because he says something in a few moments that will encourage you. Now, verse 24, he himself bore our sins in his body on the cross, that we may die to sin and live to righteousness, for by his wounds you and I were healed. Now, isn't it interesting that one of the most important verses about the cross and about the death of the Lord Jesus Christ is a part of a whole passage that deals with the relationship of employees to employers. So he says that that attitude of submission, no matter how you're treated, unless it violates the principle of the Word of God, we are to be submissive and yield and submit and be in subjection to respecting and honoring our employers, not in the spirit of criticism. Now, you may have a struggle with that, what he's saying here. But the goal, if you remember, go back to 1 Timothy. The goal, 1 Timothy chapter 6, is worthy of our suffering. So what is that goal? He says, chapter 6, verse 1, let all who are under the yoke as slaves regard their own masters as worthy of all honor, so that the name of God and our doctrine may not be spoken against. So let me ask you a question. When you get irritated and you fret in your job, you've been mistreated, you've been put in a bad spot, you don't like your office, everybody's ignoring you, you've been put off doing something that you're not supposed to be doing, what is your response? The Bible says you're to respond in submission and in love, trusting Almighty God, who is the big boss, to righteously judge and to vindicate you. And I'm going to show you that's what he's going to say in a few moments. God is the one who takes care of that. Our responsibility is to respond in love, respecting and honoring the employer, even when we're mistreated. And to remember this, he says, you and I find favor. Listen, we find favor with God because what he's done is this. If God puts you in a bad position, allows you to be in a tough position, what he's doing is giving you the privilege of what? Demonstrating the life of the Lord Jesus Christ in visible, living, human form, so that those about you can see the way Jesus lived. You are, where you work, the living gospel of Jesus Christ. Now, usually the response is, when you get mistreated, I'm quitting, I'm going to find myself another job, I'm getting out of here. My friend, could it be that God has placed you there and trusted you with ill will and trusted you with mistreatment in order that he may demonstrate through you his wonderful gospel? Is it that you're prone to just want to get out because you're mistreated? Nobody respects you. Nobody loves you. They don't live up to what they promised you, so you want out. Is it better to get out, or is it better to give a strong, undeniable, unforgettable witness of the gospel of Jesus Christ? According to the scripture, he says, you will pattern your conduct after the life of Christ if you hang in there and respond in love.
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15: Now listen, I've had some jobs in my life. They didn't last long, not because I didn't do a good job, but because I was on my way to doing something else. But one of the toughest jobs I ever had, I worked in the textile mill, and within 30 minutes after I arrived on the job every day, every stitch on me was soaking, sopping wet. Now, I'll tell you, I didn't like the job, to be honest. The only way I survived working in that hot place was reminding myself of that passage. God, I'm doing this for you. Because the truth is, my boss was very, very tough. He was mean. And the only thing that mattered to him was get it done. And if you are a college student, you are a slave. But I survived. And I survived every day because I knew that I was not serving him. I was serving God. You know what happens when you get that attitude? You get freed up. You don't care what he says. Doesn't make any difference. You're going to be obedient because you're serving the Lord. And all of a sudden, it's amazing how you can serve your employer so freely if you see it coming from Jesus. So he says, whatever you do, do your work enthusiastically, throw your whole heart into it, as for the Lord rather than for men, knowing that from the Lord you will receive the reward of the inheritance. It is the Lord Christ whom you serve. Did you hear that? It is not your employer. It is the Lord Christ whom you and I serve.
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4: Your Denver Metro forecast this early Monday, Labor Day. Wishing you all a terrific day today. We're expecting partly sunny skies with afternoon showers and storms likely. May want to get your outdoor activities done early in the day. We'll see high temperatures right around 90 degrees. Showers and storms continuing before midnight tonight. Remaining cloudy with lows in the low 60s. Then for Tuesday, early sunshine with afternoon showers and thunderstorms. Highs in the upper 80s, lows down into the lower 60s Tuesday night. Wednesday and Thursday, early sunshine with afternoon rounds of showers and storms each day, highs near 90. I'm meteorologist Patrice Sutter.
2: Current temperature,
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6: Because you see this term, servant and master, you don't need to panic. God is not defending an evil slavery system. God speaks against kidnapping, against stealing people to be sold into slavery. But God realizes there will be employers and employees, and those are just the terms that are used biblically.
7: Welcome to Grace to You with John MacArthur on The Word. Whether you punch the clock from 8 to 5, or your work schedule changes week by week, or you own your own business, how do you glorify God in your job? And if your working hours are spent with people who mock Christ and revel in sinful living, how do you maintain your witness, let alone your cool? Consider that with John MacArthur as we kick off another week of Bible teaching with a study titled Wisdom for the Workplace. Now, you know, a lot of people might think that work can only have spiritual value if you are, let's say, a pastor or an employee of a Christian charity. But the truth is, as long as your job doesn't involve sinful activities, you can glorify God with any work. Here's what John had to say about that some years ago.
8: Well, not only can, but must. You know, the Bible is so clear about that. The simplest statement that could be made was made. Whatever you do, whether you eat or drink, the most mundane routine thing, eating and drinking, do all to the glory of God. Or make it your ambition to be pleasing to God. Or present your bodies a living sacrifice, holy and acceptable to God, which is your spiritual service. Or set your mind on things above and not on things on the earth. Those are simple commands that tell every one of us that whatever we do, we have the same calling, to glorify God, to please God, to honor Him, to be heavenly minded, to think on holy and pure things. That is how all of us are to live. And when we live that way, then our life takes on spiritual impact. It isn't just pastors. Being a pastor is a calling from God that requires a gift for preaching and teaching the Word of God. That's just one of many gifts. But the body is built up by all the gifts. And, you know, the Apostle Paul says, don't say because I'm not, you know, that most noble gift, I'm not that most visible gift, I'm nothing in the body. Paul says to the Corinthians, you can't say that. Every single part of the human body matters. Paul even goes on to say that the ugliest part of you, which is your internal organs, are the most important part of you, not the outside, not the pretty parts. And that's how it is in the body of Christ. Whatever you do, wherever you work, you need to be glorifying God on the job. And we're going to begin a series today called Wisdom for the Workplace. We're going to start today in 2 Thessalonians chapter 3.

0: going to look at how society views work, the ways that your job is actually a gift from God, how God can use you in your job for his purposes, the importance of the work ethic. We're going to talk about employer-employee relations. The workplace shouldn't be a place of fear, anxiety, dread, or boredom if you develop a biblical perspective on your work. So stay with us.
1: Now, friend, whether you are in your dream job or just working to pay the bills or studying hard in school, this series can help you honor God, whatever the task at hand. So here now is John MacArthur to begin his series, Wisdom for the Workplace.
2: Ephesians chapter 6 is our passage for this morning, and we're looking at verses 5 to 9, and we're really going to cover what could be a long series just in a message. Now, here we have a word from the Apostle Paul about how employer-employee relationships are to function. This is a needful subject today. I think it's obvious to everybody in our society that the struggle in the employment world has reached a monumental level. Strikes and walkouts and threats and management fights and so forth literally fill the newspapers. Basically, the problem in employment can always be reduced to one single sin, and that is the sin of greed. Everybody wants more of everything for himself. The employee wants less work, fewer hours, more vacation, and higher pay. And the employer wants more labor from the employees, more freedom for himself, bigger chunk of profit, and on it goes. And at the bottom of the whole thing is greed. What do we do? How can we get an answer and a solution to this? A major problem in our world that continues to plague us. Now, some people say absolute government control is the answer, and what we need to do is to just abolish the free enterprise system and have some form of socialism or communism or an elitist kind of group that run what amounts to a welfare state. Well, increasing government control would be a solution, and it may be that that's what we're going toward, and in fact, it seems to me that that might be the logical thing, because that will build the potentiality for Antichrist to just take over the whole world. And if I read my Bible right, in the 18th chapter of Revelation, one of the things that Antichrist does is ride on top of a worldwide economic system. It may well be that what's happening in the world today is the development of such a system with a greater and greater potential greed. There must be greater and greater restrictions on that greed. Government takes more and more power, beginning to set the stage for one who can come and sit on top of the whole pile and dictate policy for the world. It's fast coming. But I'm really convinced that God didn't design our freedom to be that way. I don't think he designed man's freedom and man's autonomy to work against man, but he designed it in order for us to earn our money, to provide for our families, to gain those things which our potential allowed us to gain, and to cooperate with each other for the good of all mankind. Unfortunately, that just doesn't happen. Why? Because man is depraved and man is sinful, and I suppose the single most obvious manifestation of depravity is selfishness. Now, this brings the Christian into the picture in a very strategic way. I believe that as the only hope in the world for marriage is going to be found in Christ and the power of the Holy Spirit, and the only hope in the world for the family is going to be found in Christ and the Holy Spirit, I think the only hope for the labor situation is to be found in Christ and the Holy Spirit. I think that's what this is saying right here, that God has a divine design. You know, if you study the Bible, you can study all the way from Genesis to Revelation, and you can study biblical economics. You can study the whole process of employment, of wages. It's all through the Scripture. But God, as he has done in other parts of this fifth and sixth chapter of Ephesians, has boiled it back to some very basic principles. There are very basic things that are related to this issue. And they are built upon the same two pillars that all of God's systems for man are built on. Authority and submission. You have it in government. Somebody leads and somebody follows. In marriage, somebody leads and somebody follows. In the family, somebody leads and somebody follows. And in the business world or the economic world, somebody has to be in in charge and somebody has to carry out the orders. This is the way it is. And the authority submission principle as designed by God is evident in verses 5 through 9. You have the masters in verse 9, the employers. You have the servants in verse 5 through 8, the employees. And this is God's design for how it is to work. But, as we have said before, this is all a response to chapter 5, verse 21, which says, submitting yourselves one to another in the fear of God, so that there is a mutual submission, just as in marriage and the family. Yes, there are employers and employees, but both learn to submit to each other. Both have a point at which they submit. Both must be conscious of the needs of the others, so that none is given the right to oppress. None is given the right to lord it over in an abusive way. There is a beautiful mutual submission within the leadership and the follower that brings about the good of both. Now, just the text itself is dealing with a domestic situation. All of chapter 5:22 through 6:9 pictures a family where the parents are there, the children are there, the husband, the wife, and here the servants in the employ of the family. And it is a domestic scene that is in view. In fact, in 1 Peter, in a parallel passage where there is a discussion of the same truths, Peter uses the word oiketes for servant, which means a household servant. And that, I think, is the intention here, though a different word, doulos, is used. It is in view, particularly in a home. But I believe we want to see the principle extend itself from a household servant to any person in an employment capacity. So what we have here, then, is God's divine standard for employer-employee relations. Now, keep in mind that Paul is dealing with the practical effect of a spirit-filled life. Apart from Christ, this can't happen. But with Christ, and as we are filled with the Spirit, we not only are to have model marriages and model families, but model employment relationships. If you're an employee, there is a standard for your employment, just like your home and your marriage. If you're an employer, there is a standard for your employing practices, just like your family and your marriage. So this is God's divine standard. Now, if you'll notice in verse 5, you notice the word servants. It could be translated slaves because it is the word doulos. And doulos is a word translated slave, bond slave, or servant. Now, we need to mention also the word masters in verse 9 is the word lords. And when you see the term lord and slave or lord and servant, you immediately think of a slavery system. And people have asked the question, why would the Apostle Paul regulate slavery? Why wouldn't he just abolish it? Well, that's because we don't have a comprehension of the terms as they're used biblically. They are simply a reference to the one who leads and the one who follows, the one who gives the orders, the one who obeys them. And by the way, such concepts are very germane to the whole teaching of the Bible. If we didn't understand an employer and an employee concept, if we didn't understand a master and a slave, we would never understand our relationship to Jesus Christ, or we would never understand His relationship to the Father in His incarnation either, right? So there is validity in the divine concept of a master and a servant, of a leader and a follower. That's all right. God has ordained some to be leaders, some to be heads, and some to be those that respond and obey. That's part of God's design. We see it in marriage. We see it in the family. We see it in the employment world. So we shouldn't be concerned about it. We see it in government as well as the home. The point is this. At that day and in that time, employees were servants and employers were masters. Most economic issues revolved around a home. Whether it was an agrarian, agricultural situation where a householder had servants and stewards who worked in his fields and took care of his crops and his animals, or whether it was a business of manufacturing or making something, and the servants would work around the home in that capacity, the home was pretty much the center of the employment situation. There were those people who then had a shop in the marketplace, which would be operated by another employee, but the home was pretty much the center. And since most marketplaces were fluctuating, in other words, on market day, the market went to the market, and then it went back home, and still some places in the world that's done, rather than having permanent shopping centers as we do today, the home was the center. So he's regulating employment in line with what it was in that day. The Bible does not defend an oppressive slavery system, but employing people is a normal procedure in human life. And so that is not spoken against. Now, slavery was widespread in biblical times, and in many cases it was bad. There's no question about that. And the Bible speaks against that. But where it was good, where a servant was serving a just and fair and equitable master and giving a fair service to that master for a fair wage and properly cared for, it was no different than employment. So that in some cases, slavery would be just like employment today. On the other hand, there are some cases of employment today that would be more like slavery then, where there is oppression, where there is inequity, where there is injustice, where there is an unfair treatment, where there are people who are literally intimidated to doing things they didn't want to do, where they are in hock to the corporation through blackmail or whatever else so that they could never get out of their job without being blackballed all over the place. In other words, the very terms today, employee, employer, don't tell us anything about the relationship. And the terms master and slave or servant don't tell us anything about the relationship in the past either. We've got to see the character of the individual relationship to know whether it was right or wrong. When we think of slavery in the sense of stealing people and shipping them across the ocean, or as a case maybe in our own country of children being used as child labor forces, when we see that kind of slavery, we all are against that. And the Bible speaks against that. In fact, the Bible says that if anybody ever stole a man or a woman to make him a slave, he would pay with his life. So whatever was done in capturing slaves in Africa and other parts of the world, if you were living in the time of Israel in the Old Testament had done that, you would have paid with your life. And in 1 Timothy chapter 1, verses 9 and 10, it says that the ungodly of the world are characterized as kidnappers or man-stealers. So that kind of slavery is spoken against in Old and New Testament texts. But just the terms themselves don't need to give us trouble because they can only be defined by the individual relationships themselves. Now, among the Greeks, slavery was oppressive. No question about it. Among the Greeks, it was oppressive. That's why Paul regulates it here. In fact, we know on the island of Delos, in one day, as many as 10,000 human beings were sold into slavery. And this occurred several times. And among the Romans, it was even worse. In fact, almost the whole Roman Empire was functioning on the basis of slave power. There was a fatal flaw in Roman thinking, and that was that it was beneath the dignity of a Roman citizen to work. So all the Roman citizens wanted to do was sit around in their orgies and watch their games, and they got slaves to do it. And there were literally millions of slaves in the Roman Empire. And they were thought of simply as instruments of work, like a hoe or a beast of burden. Nothing different than that. They had no rights, no protection, were treated with no kindness, and so forth. And there was an oppressive element to it. Now, in the Old Testament, did you know that the Lord advocated a certain kind of slavery? Yes, he did. Because in and of itself, you see, the terms used don't really define the relationship. For example, in Exodus chapter 22, just to show you an illustration, people in that day would serve someone as their servant or their slave. The term didn't carry any connotation about whether it was good or bad kind of a situation. The term was just a definition of the fact that they served another person. They were an employee. That's all. And here we find that some of those things are even advocated. If a man steals an ox or a sheep or kills it or sells it, he should restore 5 oxen for an ox and 4 sheep for a sheep. If a thief be found breaking in and be smitten that he die, there shall be no blood shed for him. In other words, if you're trying to steal something and you die in the act, there's no price to pay. You shouldn't have been doing it. You're guilty. Now, verse 3, if the sun be risen on him, there shall be blood shed for him, for he should make full restitution. If he have nothing, then he shall be sold for his theft. Now, there's the point. If a thief steals something and he can't make restitution, then he has to work back that restitution. In other words, he simply moves into the employ of the person he has taken from, and he renders due service until such time as restitution is paid. So you can see, under some terms, the Bible even advocates a kind of slavery or service. But the term slavery doesn't mean that it's oppressive, evil, kind of browbeating, chaining, and whipping kind of relationship. No, it's simply servitude for a purpose, servitude in the employ of another person, sometimes voluntarily, sometimes to pay back restitution or whatever. In Leviticus chapter 25, we find several statements, but in Leviticus 25 verse 44, both thy male and female slaves whom thou shalt have shall be of the nations that are around about you. In other words, you have a right to hire people in the nations around you to work. You can buy male and female slaves from them. And the buying idea was the idea that you literally, somebody had some people in their employment. You literally, you wanted them, and so you purchased them. Or in the case that a person made himself available, you literally paid that person for his service. Sometimes, of course, in all cases, you would pay the person, but sometimes you had to hire him away from someone else. There might be a price to pay. It's exactly what we have in baseball, basketball, football, and whatever else today. If one team wants the services of another person, they will take the contract to pay the person they want, but they'll also pay something to the team who gives him up. So it's not unlike that kind of a thing. If a person had a good servant and was willing to make that servant available to you, you might have to pay a little to get him. It goes on to say they could even use their own people in Israel as employees. The end of verse 46, but do not rule one over another with rigor. Now, that's repeated twice in the Bible, at least that I know of. Don't rule over one another in some kind of wild or violent or oppressive or intense way. This is an employment situation. You have the right to ask them to do things, but not to be oppressive. Exodus 21, as I told you earlier, said whoever steals a man and sells him or is found in possession of him shall be put to death. So yes, in the Old Testament there were servants and masters, yes. But God didn't say it's wrong to do that. Somebody's got to run things and somebody's got to work. He just regulated it, you see. In Deuteronomy chapter 23, verse 15, just going a little bit further in our thinking, it says this. Thou shalt not deliver unto his master the servant who has escaped from his master unto thee. In other words, if a master's been oppressive to a servant and he escapes, don't take him back to that master. God doesn't have some kind of a system where if a guy's beating you up, you just stay there and take it. Let him go. And if he comes to you and dwells with you and in that place chooses to be in your gates where it pleases him best, let him stay and don't you oppress him. In other words, God is regulating things. In Leviticus 25, he talks about the fact that it's not to be oppressive service. In the seventh year, every seventh year in Israel, all the slaves were set free. And they could go anywhere they want. They could work for anybody they want. And if they wanted to, they could stay with their original master. In fact, they might just say, I don't want to go free. I want to stay. And very often, they'd lean him up against the doorpost, take their earlobes, stick it against the doorpost, and punch a hole in it with an awl. So in the Old Testament time and in the New Testament time, you have employment situations under the terms of masters and slaves or masters and servants. But that does not have anything to do with the fact that they were oppressive. God tries to regulate against that constantly. In fact, anytime you ever sent a servant away, according to Deuteronomy 15, he had to be fully supplied. And if he was done serving you, you had to give him literally severance pay to fill in the gap until he could next be employed. They were to be that cared for. And so those kind of ideals are upheld in the New Testament. Luke 7, the centurion comes and he pleads with Jesus to heal the servant whom he loves. God has always wanted a right relationship in that area. So I just want you to understand that because you see the term servant and master, you don't need to panic. God is not defending an evil slavery system. God speaks against kidnapping, against stealing people to be sold into slavery, but God realizes there will be employers and employees, and those are just the terms that are used biblically. Whatever the terms are, the relationship is what God is after.
1: 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And now for the entire Grace to You staff, I'm Phil Johnson. Thanks for starting your week with us. Be sure to join us again tomorrow as we continue John MacArthur's study called Wisdom for the Workplace, with a look at how you can develop contentment with your job, even if you work for an unreasonable boss. It's another 30 minutes of unleashing God's truth one verse at a time on Grace to You.
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12: The governor of Pennsylvania goes all in on transgenderism. Correspondent Michael Harrington has that report.
13: Democrat Josh Shapiro has proposed changes to the state health code that all but erase women. The Daily Wire reports the governor wants to replace the word woman with individual in the code and refer to new mothers as, quote, postpartum individuals. Randall Wenger of the Independent Law Center tells Daily Wire that Shapiro's proposed language changes, quote, represent the triumph of ideology over biology. Michael Harrington reporting.
12: Vice President J.D. Vance addressing the Republican Jewish Coalition's annual gathering in Las Vegas this week, seeking to reassure conservative Jewish leaders about his support for Israel. That closed-door event came amid heightened concerns over anti-Semitism and U.S.-Israel relations. Attendees say Vance's remarks left a positive impression. This is SRN News.
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16: So when you're dealing with an emotional issue in your life, let me give you a tip. Let me help you, because this is all throughout the scriptures. And it's very simple. It might be so simple you'll dismiss it, but I hope you won't. If you are a very emotional person, and you seem to be captivated by your emotions, and your emotions aren't telling you the truth, and you're entering into sinful behavior, and you know it's you're an emotional person, here is something that I want you to pray through and put into practice, and it's simply this. Change your mind, and God will change your heart. Change your mind, and your heart will follow.

0: Wouldn't you like to come to the end of your life with no regrets? Where you wouldn't be saying, I should have, or I wonder what could have been? Today on Abounding Grace, we'll focus on four words that really describe King Saul's life. The Lord would have. Pastor Ed Taylor says that doesn't have to be your story if you'll learn from Saul's mistakes. Here he is in 1 Samuel chapter 13.
1: Verse 5. Then the Philistines gathered together to fight with Israel, 30,000 chariots and 6,000 horsemen. The people was the sand which is on the seashore in multitude, and they came up and encamped in Michmash to the east of Beth-Aven. When the men of Israel saw that they were in danger, for the people were distressed, then the people hid in caves, in thickets and rocks and holes and in pits. Some of the Hebrews crossed over the Jordan to the land of Gad and Gilead. As for Saul, he was still in Gilgal, and all the people followed him trembling. Then he waited 7 days according to the time that was set by Samuel, but Samuel did not come to Gilgal, and the people were scattered from him. So Saul said, bring a burnt offering and peace offerings here to me. And he offered the burnt offering. And now it happened as soon as he had finished offering the burnt offering that Samuel came, and Saul went out to meet him that he might greet him. After a defeat, the Philistines retaliate in a huge way. And somewhere along the way, we don't know exactly when, Saul sends a message to Samuel for help. And he was told to wait. There was going to be a set time. But after waiting 7 days, it says there in, back up in verse 8, then he waited 7 days according to the time that was set by Samuel. And Samuel hadn't shown up by that time. The people were scattering, and we find Saul in a place of impatience. And Saul couldn't, no, he wouldn't wait. And he performs a sacrifice. This is a big mistake. You know why? Saul is not a priest. Not only is he taking credit for the work of other men, but now he's doing the work that only other men could do. He's not a priest. He had no business offering a sacrifice to the Lord. Saul was being tested here, and again we find a failure. God was purposely allowing this delay to reveal a character trait in King Saul, to test his faith and his patience. Without faith or patience, we really can't receive the blessings of God and enjoy them. Let me show you what I mean. Turn over to Hebrews chapter 6, verse 11. Hebrews is all the way in the back. Hebrews chapter 6, verse 11. Without faith or patience, it's very difficult to enjoy the promises of God. And let's see what the scriptures have to say. I'll read it to you from the New King James, and then I'll read from the New Living Translation. Hebrews chapter 6, verse 11. And we desire that each one of you show the same diligence to the full assurance of hope until the end, that you don't become sluggish, but imitate those who through faith and patience inherit the promises. How do we inherit the promises? Through faith and patience. Here's what the New Living Translation says. Our great desire is that you keep right on loving others as long as life lasts, in order to make certain that what you hope for will come true. Then you will not become spiritually dull and indifferent. Instead, you'll follow the example of those who are going to inherit God's promises because of their faith and patience. In Saul's impatience, he did something he had no right or authority to do. Only the Levites could offer sacrifices. King Saul was intruding into an area that God did not call him. Another warning from his life. Not only is he dealing with pride and deceit, he's dealing with impatience and entering into an area where God has not called him, God has not told him, God has not led him. Remember when King Saul was to be proclaimed the king of Israel? Remember when he hid himself? It looked so genuine, didn't it? Just Mr. Humble and, boy, I don't know if this is really, but God had given him direction. It was folly. Because when he hid himself, we get a hint of what's happening right here. When King Saul hid himself from the call of God, which could have easily appeared, and some commentators look at that as a humble act on his part, I don't see that at all. When he hid from the call of God upon his life, he was showing his folly that was revealed here, and it's huge, you know, and this, it's really revealed here in a huge act of disobedience. Because even in the little things in life, guys, God is teaching us so that when a big test comes, we'll be ready for it. We're passing the little tests of life. Hey, King Saul, come. Come on out. And where is he? Where is he? He's hidden. He's hiding himself. He failed that test. And when he's tested in a larger sense, he failed again. Because he had a character issue. He had something going on deep inside of him. You see, when God has called us to a task, church, and you try to hide from it, we call that something. We call it foolishness. When God has called you to a task, and you shy away or hide from it, it's simply foolish. We must embrace the high calling of God. We must embrace the giftings that, you see, every one of us has been given a gift. Every one of us has a spiritual gift, or more than one, but one primary spiritual gift, one of the seven gifts in Romans chapter 12, every true believer has. And every true believer from God is expected to exercise that gift. We might call that a calling, we might call that a ministry, but you, if you're not exercising your gift, you're not living out your gift, we're not enjoying the gift of God through you, it's not wise. And while we're stepping out in faith to serve God with the gifts that he's given us, we must be very, very careful not to venture into an area or a task where God has not called us, or even where God has forbid us. Don't go there. Don't enter into another man's work. Remember in Acts chapter 16, Paul wanted to go into Asia. And what does the Bible say? The Holy Spirit forbid him. It was wise for him not to go to Asia, to heed the forbidding word of the Spirit, to stop. And then he goes, tries to go into the area kind of around, go into Bithynia, and the Holy Spirit said, no way. Instead, he receives the vision from Troas, goes into Philippi, a church is planted, and great ministry is there. God wanted Saul and the Apostle Paul in Philippi by closing doors, and God wanted King Saul in 1 Samuel 13 to do one simple thing, to wait. Even though the appointed time had passed, the word from God was still wait. We don't have time to develop it as our time is running short very quickly. Doesn't it sound familiar with what has been revealed to us in Genesis and the life of Sarai and her husband, Abraham? They were told to wait for the promise of the promised child. And in patience, they created an Ishmael. That's where King Saul is here. It's a repetitive thing throughout the scriptures. God did not call Saul to the priesthood. And for him to enter into that area was just as much folly as it was to try to escape the call of God when he hid a couple years earlier. And it's true. I do find that many people today serve the Lord out of pressure or of a grudging nature. Not because of a calling, but because of some pressure to do certain things for God. Even though 1 Peter chapter 5 verse 2 says, for us not to serve by compulsion, but to serve willingly. And if you're doing things under pressure, you're not comfortable with it. You'll start to resent it. You'll start to resent something that God designed to be really good because you're doing it under pressure, or you might be in an area that God hasn't called you. And so it's like, whoa, this is so hard and so difficult. I can't believe God would have me to. And then you'll start getting resentful and even upset with God. And you'll start complaining about the ministry. And you'll start complaining about the gifts of God. And you'll start complaining about the people of God. The very people that God has called you to serve, you start to bellyache and upset. Like you want to be careful, because another Old Testament truth in the life of Moses is that the people were hungry and thirsty. And yes, they had a history of complaining and murmuring and getting under his skin. But you know, God wanted to give them the water that they longed for. And he told Moses, just go speak to the rock. I want to satisfy their thirst. They're thirsty. I want to give it to them. And instead, Moses, in his frustration and anger, he took and he struck that rock twice. And we find out later that the rock there is very much a representation of Jesus Christ, the living water, the one that satisfies every thirst. And because of his anger and frustration with the people, he misrepresented God to the people, and he misrepresented the picture of the rock. Jesus wasn't going to be struck twice. He was going to be struck once for the sins. He's the Lamb of God that gives his life for the sins of the world. How did Moses get there? We aren't told exactly, but I suspect that there was some frustration and difficulty in his heart with all the complaining. And he began to resent the very thing that God called him to do. It's not good for you, and it's not good for the people you're serving to resent the ministry that God has called you to. But more importantly, not only is it not good for you and it's not good for the people, but it's also not good for the name of God. We shouldn't do anything that God has not called us to do. Let me show you why. Pick up with me back in 1 Samuel 13, verse 11. Samuel said, what have you done? And Saul said, "When I saw that the people were scattered from me, and that you did not come within the days appointed, and that the Philistines gathered together at Michmash, then I said, 'The Philistines will now come down on me at Gilgal, and I have not made supplication to the Lord.' Therefore, I felt compelled and offered a burnt offering." Did you see that word, verse 12? You might want to circle it, put a little heart next to it or anything, but it's the word felt. How dangerous our feelings are. He's in the realm of feelings, not in faith. Feelings are dangerous because they're real, but they lie. You can truly feel something and actually feel the wrong thing. Or you can have a true, full emotion. That's why when you're serving people and you're opening up the Bible and giving them biblical counsel and you're discipling through the word and you're dealing with someone that's got issues of feelings and that you see it, they express it. This is how I feel. They're a vocabulary. I feel this and I just feel like this. It is not wise to talk them out of their feelings. Oh, you shouldn't feel that. What do you mean you shouldn't feel that? Of course, if you're an emotional person and that's just the way you feel, that's the way you feel. There's no need to go after the feelings, but instead to take the word of God and take the feelings and put them to the mirror of the word of God. You're not going to be an emotionless person. The fact that you have feelings is a good thing. That means you're alive. You have emotions. Even our own God has demonstrated that he has emotions. So when you go out and you go, you can't feel that way. Well, you know, it may not be wise to feel that way, but if you go after the feelings, you're never going to get the word of God into their hearts. You can say things like, you know, I'm sorry you're feeling that way. I mean, that must be hard to be controlled by your emotions. It must be a hard time right now. You really look like you're hurting. And you begin to agree with the reality of their condition. You're not agreeing with any of the sin or anything. You're just acknowledging that you're serving a human being. We're not robots. We're humans. And so to have some deep emotion, I'm sorry you're feeling that way. I bet you don't even want to feel that way. I'm sure if you had your way and you could control your feelings, it would be different. But here's what the Bible has to say about your situation. And here's what the Bible has to say about that feeling. And here's what the Bible has to say about walking in faith. And here's what the Bible has to say about obedience. And here's what the Bible has to say about your situation. And here's what the Bible has, and you begin to open up, but if you just go after someone, you're going to miss the opportunity. I was talking to someone not too long ago about this very topic, and the issue was heavy on their heart about their feelings, and it was difficult. How do I get out of this? And one of the things that we choose to do when we are captivated by our feelings is we also with ourselves, like we're counseling ourselves, you know, and just like seeking the Lord. You know how David, the Bible says that he encouraged himself in the Lord. Like there are times where you can just speak the word to yourself and you're just opening up and you're counseling yourself and the Holy Spirit's using it. And a lot of times when we're counseling ourselves in the realm of emotions, we're going to go after the emotions too. And we'll start beating ourselves up. I shouldn't feel that way. Well, what kind of person am I? You know, heart, feel better. You know, it's like smile and, you know, all sorts of things that we're just like beating ourselves up over our emotions. That doesn't work. Have you found that out yet? It doesn't work. There's no condemnation for those that are in Christ. There's no need to lop on yourself judgment and condemnation that Jesus Christ took the judgment for your sin upon himself. So when you're dealing with an emotional issue in your life, let me give you a tip. Let me help you, because this is all throughout the scriptures. And it's very simple. It might be so simple you'll dismiss it, but I hope you won't. If you are a very emotional person, and you seem to be captivated by your emotions, and your emotions aren't telling you the truth, and you're entering into sinful behavior, and you know you're an emotional person, here is something that I want you to pray through and put into practice, and it's simply this. Change your mind, and God will change your heart. Change your mind, and your heart will follow. What do you mean, Ed? We learn this throughout Romans. I can't develop it for you, but simply this. What you believe dictates how you behave. And you need to change your mind about the situation, about God's purpose in the situation, whatever it is, that you and I would be, our minds would be transformed, our minds would be renewed, our minds would be washed with the water of the word. Faith comes by hearing in what? Hearing by the word of God. Change your mind and your heart will follow. But as long as you're dealing in the realm of emotions, trying to change your emotions, you're going to be one confused, hurting person. wondering why you can't get out of the cycle of your emotions. Change your mind. You know why? Because when you change your mind, not only will your heart follow, but when you change your mind, you're going to change your actions too. You're going to do different things. Oh, I really shouldn't. The Bible says I should do this, and the Lord will honor it. What we find with King Saul here? Excuses. Excuses, excuses, excuses. What have you done? Oh, well, you know, and well, you know, and when I saw, and when I felt, oh yeah, and I didn't pray, well, you know. Wow, whoa. And Samuel said to Saul, verse 13, you have done foolishly. You have not kept the commandment of the Lord your God, which he commanded you. For now the Lord would have. Wow. You've been foolish, you've been disobedient, and the Lord would have established your kingdom over Israel forever. That's what God wanted to do with you and all your weaknesses and all of just who you were, Saul. But because you failed and disobeyed, the Lord would have. But now, verse 14, your kingdom shall not continue. The Lord has sought for himself a man after his own heart. And the Lord has commanded him to be commander over his people because you have not kept what the Lord commanded you. And then Samuel arose and went up from Gilgal to Gibeah of Benjamin, and Saul numbered the people who were present with him, about 600 men. So quickly downward, we see him deceiving himself and more deceiving others. His first deception was in greeting Samuel like nothing happened. Like nothing happened. Oh, how you doing, Samuel? Maybe the blood was still on his hands from the sacrifice. Because if he would have just waited 15 minutes more. How you doing, Samuel? Everything's fine. We've been waiting for you. Liar. It's not true. The first step of repentance is admitting the truth. And he doesn't do that. So many today live life pretending that nothing's wrong. That all is well. They'll leave friends and churches and even neighborhoods and move on to new people who know nothing about what they left behind except their side of the story. All is well. It's not well. For King Saul, even though he thinks Samuel doesn't know, Samuel does know. You want to know why? God revealed it to him. Samuel's a man of God. That's why Saul called to him in the first place. And he revealed it to him. You've done foolishly. You haven't kept the commandment of God. Now the Lord would have. Strong words. Listen to this. Jot it down. Numbers chapter 32, verse 23. It's a sober warning for all of us. He says, if you do not do so, then take note. You have sinned against the Lord, and be sure that your sin will find you out. Oh, it's not God chasing us around to condemn us, and our sin will do good enough job finding us out. Embracing the grace of the Lord Jesus Christ leads to holiness and righteousness and love from a pure heart. What does the king do? He offers a lame excuse filled with lies, which has become his pattern. Saul was playing the hypocrite and acting as if he did nothing wrong, and then he blamed others for it. Finally, he said he had to force himself to offer the sacrifice. I felt compelled. I had to sacrifice. It's not true. Not true at all. It's been said that if you get good at making excuses, that's all you'll be good for. Here's what Warren Wiersbe has to say, and I quote, people who are good at making excuses are rarely good at anything else. And those who are quick to blame others shouldn't complain if others blame them. When God confronted our first parents with their sin, Adam blamed Eve, and Eve blamed the serpent. But neither Adam nor Eve said humbly, I have sinned. And throughout his career, King Saul was adept at minimizing his own sins and emphasizing the faults of others. But this isn't the way a man of God leads God's people, end quote. Powerful stuff that we're reading in this chapter. Strong exhortation to us. And so he's rejected. Just 2 years into his reign, he's rejected. Just 2 years. God has rejected him and sought a man after his own heart. His pride, impatience, disobedience, deception. God's seeking a man after his own heart, and we know that to be David. Instead of hearing the words the Lord would have, we can say today, Lord, what do you want? What do you want? How can I make it right? What do you have for me? And the Lord would have are four words that mark King Saul's failed, miserable life. Even here, by the time this is all done, 2,400 of his army deserted him. He's down to 600 as he counted here. And so verse 16, Jonathan, his son, the people who were present with him remained in Gibeah of Benjamin, but the Philistines encamped in Michmash. Then raiders came out of the camp of the Philistines in three companies. One company turned to the road that leads to Ophrah, to the land of Shaul. Another company turned to the road of Beth-horon, and another company turned to the road of the border that overlooks the valley of Zeboim toward the wilderness. Now there was no blacksmith to be found throughout all the land of Israel, for the Philistines said, lest the Hebrews make swords or spears. But all the Israelites would go down to the Philistines to sharpen each man's plowshare, his mattock, his axe, and his sickle. Verse 21. And the charge for sharpening was a pim for the plowshares and the mattocks and the forks and the axes to set the points of the goads. And so it came about on the day of battle that there was neither sword nor spear found in the hand of any of the people who were with Saul and Jonathan, but they were found with Saul and Jonathan, his son. And the garrison of the Philistines went out to the pass of Michmash. So they enter into a final battle. They're attacked on every side, outmanned, outweaponed, without solid leadership. The Jewish army was small in number, had few weapons, but they had a great God. And all they required was not weapons, but trust. And we'll see that unfold. At the end, we see the end here. God sets the stage for a great victory, which we'll get into next time.
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1: 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I don't want to hear them. I don't want to hear the words, I wonder what could have been. I wonder what could have been. 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
10: 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I replayed it in my head, and it's, you know, trust in the Lord with all your heart. 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I wasn't trusting. And lean not on your own understanding. It wasn't my job to understand why. It was my job to trust. 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And you know, I sang my songs, laid in bed, you know, and I felt peace.
11: More encouragement from Michelle Ablard and her amazing journey of being a foster parent at FamilyMinute.org.
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15: With SRN News, I'm Rich Thomason in Washington. Aviation safety investigators are on the scene of a deadly cargo plane crash in Miami. At least five people killed in the crash of the Boeing 767.
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2: Afternoon rounds of showers and storms each day, highs near 90. I'm meteorologist Patrice Sutter.
3: Current temperature
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2: Paul's exhortation here is that we would not conform, we would not masquerade as a worldly person who does not know God. That's what he's saying. Don't masquerade like that guy. But instead be transformed. The word transform is metamorpho, which means to change, to transfigure, to actually transform. This is used two other times in the New Testament. One is when Jesus is on the Mount of Transfiguration, where he transforms and he becomes in his glorified form. The other is what it describes what happens to us when we meet the Lord. We are transformed. We meet the Lord in 2 Corinthians 3:18. There's only two kinds of people in this world, those who know Jesus and those who don't. But once you know Jesus, guess what? There's two kinds of Christians. The ones that conform or the ones that transform. Either you're a conformer or a transformer. I know with all the movies and stuff. A transformer is one who's living for eternity, preparing for heaven. A transformer is one who believes in heaven and the kingdom to come. And they know that they're trying to be Christ-like because they want to advance the kingdom of God. Here in this world, because it begins in your heart, they want to advance the kingdom of God, knowing that in the kingdom to come, they're going to get rewarded for that. This is a trial run right now. Colossians 3:1, if then you were raised with Christ, seek those things which are above where Christ is, sitting at the right hand of God. Set your mind on things above, not things on the earth. A conformer is one who's worried about the latest fashions, want to have the nicest car, wants to have the nicest house. They want everybody to think that they're doing well. They want to put on this huge facade that they got it all going on. That's what a conformer does. And they set themselves of the pattern of this world. But a transformer is transformed by the renewing of the mind. God's into renovation. This is one of the reasons why I love classic cars. I love when they break down and they're all rusted and someone takes them and then brings them back to their former glory. I love that. I see God in that. I see how God wants to do that in our lives. That we get to the place of we're all rusty, that we're all broken down. He says, here, let me transform you. Let me give you that shine and glory. God does that. And we are transformed by keeping our minds on him. So how do we do that? That was a 25-minute intro, if you want to know. One thing that we do know at this point. The first thing in knowing the will of God, you have to be one of his sheep. So you've surrendered to him. But it's a continual surrendering every day. Daily. You put off the old man, put on the new. The putting off is that laying yourself on the altar. That's what that is. You know who you are. If you don't, just ask the Lord. Or if you're married, ask your spouse. They will let you know. Oh, yeah, you're bragging. You're so full of yourself. You're, okay, hurry, hold on. I'm putting these down, you know. And as you're writing down, you're going. As he keeps going, okay, all right, hold on, slow down. And then

And you go to the Lord with it and say, okay, I know I have a trouble with this. I know that this is who I am without you. I know that this, so Lord, I'm laying that down right now, and I pray that you give me discernment throughout the day when this starts to come up so I can let it go, that I can ask you to forgive me right away. Give me that conviction of the Holy Spirit right away. So there's a couple things that we're going to say here, and you're going, well, I knew you were going to say that. Oh, I knew you were going to say that. But it's the building block, and truth is still truth. Okay, but I'm hoping to give maybe a different angle to it that you can see the excitement of what God has given you. He's given you all that you need in order to know him and to seek him and to find out what it is that he has for you. The first thing, if you're going to hear his voice, you have to listen. And the only way you can listen is, we're going to show here in a moment, is through prayer, reading through the word, others, observe, and I'll stop right there because I forgot the fifth one, but it's in my notes, so I'll get to it. Spending time with God, that's the only way it can happen. We're always looking for these little formulas, different ways I can cut corners so I can know, because I just don't have time to spend time. Look, it has to happen. You have to invest time with the Lord, and that can only happen in prayer. And God's full of promises. I can't say all the scriptures here. I want to leave us some time so you can ask questions, but Jeremiah 33:3, call to me and I will answer and show you great and mighty things that you do not know. It doesn't say, cry out to me and I'll show you some boring, some really mundane things that you're not going to be excited about and then you're probably going to snooze on me. It doesn't say that. You know, he says, great and mighty things which you do not know. He wants to spend time with you. Romans 12:12, rejoicing in hope, patient in tribulation, continually steadfastly in prayer. It's a continual thing. And understand, when you pray, it's not just that one time and then you hang up the phone. It is a constant dialogue with God throughout the whole day. Just like in any relationship, communication is very vital. To be in prayer means you are in God's presence. Psalm 16:11, you will show me the path of life. In your presence is fullness of joy. It doesn't say in your presence you will be miserable. Because I am holy and you're dirt. And I will make sure you know you're dirt every moment you're with me. That's not what it is. Fullness of joy. Fullness of joy. James 4:2 says, you do not have because you do not ask. Matthew 7:7, ask will be given to you, seek, and you will find, knock, it will be opened to you. These are present tense. It means keep asking, keep seeking, keep knocking. It's a continual action. It has been said that there's no greater, that no Christian is greater than his prayer life. I believe that. And here's a way to make sure you pray. There is much effort needed on your part. And I think every single one of us should commit to a time in which you meet with the Lord. Mine is in the morning. On my day off, it's a little bit later in the morning. But I still meet with him. When I'm on vacation, I've done this before, where I come back, I said, Lord, I didn't mean to vacation from you. I just got so busy, so wrapped up in this. And so I like routine. I have to fight when I'm on vacation to spend time with the Lord, because I have a tendency to stay up late, watch movies, doing things, and then get up later. And then, oh, boom, we're going to this. And then trying to fight to find out where that time is. And all of a sudden, 2 or 3 days go by, and I'm grumpy. I'm going, I know why. Because my spirit is just craving to be with the Lord. I've been so busy doing. It's a hard thing for me. You have to commit to it. You have to make an appointment with God, and you have to keep it. And then if the alarm is set, didn't go off or whatever, and just kind of messed you up, just saying, Lord, I'm sorry, but can you just show me, give me some time somehow during the day. I know I need to go to work right now, but maybe my lunchtime or something like that, that I could just kind of peel off some time somewhere so we could spend time together. God is gracious. It's not as though he's domineering, saying, nope, you blew it, you didn't spend it, I'm not talking to you the rest of the day. Okay? Understand, he's the good shepherd. But there is effort that is required of us. Now, I've done this before. I just want to give you a quick little thing on how to pray. I have this acronym, ACTSS. A-C-T-S-S. Two S's. Okay? I've seen ACTS before, A-C-T-S. And I added the other S.
because I have a lisp. A is adoration. You give praise to God. The first thing out of your mouth should just be praising the Lord. Second thing is confession. You confess. Ask God to remind you what you need to confess. He'll remind you. T is thankfulness. You got to have a thankful heart. Tell God all the things that you're thankful for. Ask Him to remind you again. S is supplication. Here's the best way to ask things of God. Say, Lord, I had a list before I got here today. I'm putting that away, and I'm asking for you. Show me the things that you want me to ask for. It's amazing how your list just shrinks in half. And in the back of your mind, you go, I hope He asks me to ask for this because I really want to ask for that. And He might not. And you're just going, man. And what's the last S? Silence. Be still and know that I am God. Psalm 46:10. This one can be the most beneficial. I would suggest you taking a pad of paper and pen and just wait there and say, Lord, just lay it on my heart. Maybe there's an appointment I forgot about today. Maybe there's somebody you want me to pray for. And all of a sudden that person comes on, and then you pray for it, and then you just remain silent again. And all of a sudden He'll remind you, you need to call so-and-so. Oh, you write down, I got to call so-and-so. You go back down, just be silent. Let Him speak to you. Open up the Word. Read the Word. Let Him speak to you. 1 Thessalonians 5:16-18. You know what it says there? Rejoice always. Pray without ceasing. In everything give thanks, for this is the, what? Will of God for you in Christ Jesus. When people come to me and say, I don't know the will of God and things, and I understand what they're saying, the first thing I want to do is I want to bring them here and say, well, you could do this. You could rejoice. You could pray. And you could be thankful. Because that is the will of God for you. You might not know whether to take this job or that job yet, but in the meantime, do this. Because you want to be doing the will of God. You can do that. And so we now know that God's will is for us to surrender daily. It's to pray. Here's another one that specifically says this is the will of God. 1 Thessalonians 4:3. For this is the will of God, your sanctification. And then it goes on that you abstain from sexual immorality. But you could stop right there. Your sanctification is His will. That you be set apart for the purposes of God. That's what sanctification means. It's the same word, I believe, as holy. I think it's the same word there. And so it's kind of like you have the holy vessels to the Lord. Well, what makes them holy? Because they're set apart for God's use in the temple, for His instruments. We are to be set apart for His use. That is His will for us. Pray, God's word. You have to know this. This is Bible basic instructions before leaving earth. I think it was Burlap to Cashmere. Sang that song, right? Sacks of Sweaters, whatever. Never quite understood that name, Burlap to Cashmere, but they sang a song, Basic Instruction Before Leaving Earth. I'm singing it. Came out like about 15 years ago. And I think it was Katie who says, Dad, you know what that means, don't you? No, what? Bible. I said, oh, really? I never knew that. She picked it up. She was like 8. I'm going, I love that song. That makes a lot of sense. This is it right here. God wrote it down for us, Genesis to Revelation. This is why He's not going to lead you to do something contrary to His word. This is why in Joshua 1:8 it says, the book of the law, meaning the word here, shall not depart from your mouth, but you shall meditate in it day and night, that you may observe to do according to all that is written therein. For then you will make your way prosperous, then you will have good success. Meaning in your relationship with the Lord. You will. You'll know His will because you've been reading His word. Psalm 33:4 says, for the word of the Lord is right. You can't go wrong by doing what God's word says. It's right. Proverbs 16:20, he who heeds the word wisely will find good. And whoever trusts in the Lord, happy is he. How do you trust in the Lord? By doing what His word says. Psalm 119:105, your word is a lamp to my feet and a light to my path. When you go to Israel with us, they have these little clay lamps. And if you put oil in them, they still work, and put a little wick in there and light it. It will illuminate just enough for you to take the next step so you don't stumble. I find that very interesting. I'll go to the left over here. Oh, yeah, I can step there. I'll go over here. Oh, look at that. Big drop off. Not going there. Drop off right here. Oh, look, another step. I'll go this way. It doesn't illuminate
radiate. It's not like one of those little power construction, you know, lights where you go, you know, and it just blasts. And you go, whoa, I can see everything. No, it's just enough for you to trust God in the next step. I've never gotten a vision from the Lord. I know other people have. I've never gotten a vision of the Lord that shows me A to Z, you know. I always see something where God says, okay, now I want you to step over there. Okay, but after I step there, then what? And the Lord's just going, would you just step over there? Okay. And then you step over there, and then what happens? Now I want you to step over here. He just gives me enough light to take the next step. I don't get these grand visions. Then we're going to do this. And then you got to listen. It's like, I'm just trying to get through the day, you know. If you want to know the will of God, if you want to hear the shepherd's voice, he will illuminate through the way of this lamp, a light. He will tell you, draw near to God, he will draw near to you. He wants to speak to us. Let the word of Christ dwell in you richly in all wisdom, teaching, admonishing one another in psalms, hymns, spiritual songs, singing with grace in your hearts to the Lord. Let the word of Christ dwell in you richly. How does that happen unless you're reading the word of God? Unless you're devouring the word of God, it cannot dwell in you richly. Hebrews 4:12, for the word of God is living and powerful, sharper than any two-edged sword, piercing even to the division of soul and spirit, of joints and marrow, and is a discerner of the thoughts and intents of the heart. Sometimes I think I'm so righteous in what I'm thinking, and then I read the word of God, and it just goes, just kind of fillets you, and you're going, yeah, that's kind of how I'm feeling. Yeah, that's pretty much what that attitude means. And it's because I confront myself with the word of God. James 1:22, but be doers of the word. A lot of times we read, we get the information, but we're not actually doing it. It says, be doers of the word and not hearers only, deceiving yourselves. For if anyone is a hearer of the word, not a doer, he's like a man observing his natural face in the mirror. He observes himself, goes away, and immediately forgets what kind of man he was. But he who looks into the perfect law of liberty and continues in it, and is not a forgetful hearer, but a doer of the work, this one will be blessed in what he does. Got to do it. Got to do it. 2 Timothy 3:16, all scripture is given by inspiration of God, is profitable for doctrine, for reproof, for correction, for instruction in righteousness. For what reason? That the man of God may be complete, thoroughly equipped for every good work. Psalm 119, it tells us, how can a young man cleanse his way? How can I know the word of God? How can I know the will of God? How can I know what to do, what not to do, what is sin, what isn't sin? How can a young man cleanse his way? By taking heed according to your word. With my whole heart I have sought you. Oh, let me not wander from your commandments. Your word I have hidden in my heart that I might not sin against you. You have a problem with lust? Memorize all the passages that talk about lust. You have a problem with anger? Then memorize the word of God that speaks of anger. Because then as you get angry, all of a sudden, boom, that verse comes to your mind. And it stops you in your tracks, and you know God is speaking to you. Whatever it is, judging heart, it could be whatever your situation is. Psalm 130, verse 5, I wait for the Lord, my soul waits, and in his word I do hope. That means I quite often am looking, okay, Lord, show me in your word. What am I supposed to do about this situation? Show me in your word. I'm praying, I'm seeking his word, and he doesn't show me. What does that mean? It means wait. As you read tomorrow, maybe it'll come tomorrow. Maybe it's 30 to 60, maybe it's 100 days. You're reading the word, you're still looking, all of a sudden, bam, there it is. I constantly look for confirmation in God's word. Should I do this? Show me a verse, something. God's saying, I will. But it's going to be like 3 months from now. Are you going to stick with it? Yeah. Because here's the thing. 3 months from now, as I continue to read where I am, let's say 2 months ago, oh, forget it. You are 30 days away from hearing what God wants from you. And then you go another 5 months in your little depression or whatever. God's not speaking to me. It's like, oh, he was about to. But you couldn't wait on the Lord. And yet you want to wait on the Lord. I wait for the Lord. My soul waits. And in his word, I do hope. That's Psalm 130, verse 5. Now, just really quick, God's timing of things. A lot of times I find confirmation in God's word. I feel I get confirmation from others. I feel like I can pray, I have this peace. And then I go and do something, and it doesn't work out. I'm going, Lord, what is all that about?
And then I'm reminded of something. It's called timing. Remember Joseph, the dreams? He's going to rule. Just not right now. King David, remember? You got anointed with oil. You're going to be king. It doesn't seem like it. The way that Saul's throwing spears at him. He's running around, hiding, feigning like a madman. Where's the kingship? Timing. Trying to get rid of all that Saul in you. It's a process. I know when it's going to happen. I put something on your heart. I showed you that this is going to happen. Just not yet. You know one of the glorious things that I get to experience being the pastor here? I get to live out my faith before you with all the mistakes that come with it. I really believe that God wants us to have a preschool. Twice I've believed that. And I believe that we will, just not yet. So when I come to you and say, I believe that God wants to do this. So we're going to find out if it's a Dave's idea or if it's a God's idea. And right now it sure looks like Dave's idea, doesn't it? It's like, great. Lord, I kind of wish I kept it to myself now. But this is what you do. You wait for God's timing. I look at all the evidence there that we're supposed to do this, and I still think that we will. It's just not now. I don't know why. It may be just preparing us for when we're someplace else. I don't know. But I'll hold on to it, and then if it doesn't happen, then I'll reevaluate and go, okay, don't know what that was about, but I can let it go. I should not be married to anything that I have a desire for. I should not be married to that. It's like, Lord, if this is from you, continue to show this. The third thing that we need to understand when we're looking at hearing the voice of our shepherd, knowing the will of God, is others. Others. As iron sharpens iron, so does the man sharpen the countenance of his friend. Okay? There are going to be others that should be sharpening us in what God is calling us to do and wants us to do. In Proverbs 11:14, it says, where there is no counsel, the people fall, but in the multitude of counselors there is safety. And this is all under the guise of godly counsel. Okay? Proverbs 12:15, the way of the fool is right in his own eyes, but he who heeds counsel is wise. Proverbs 15:22, without counsel's plan go awry, but in the multitude of counselors they are established. Listen to counsel, receive instruction that you may be wise in your latter days. Proverbs 19:20. There are many plans in the man's heart. Nevertheless, the Lord's counsel, that will stand. Proverbs 19:21. What is it that Paul said in Acts 20:27? He says to the Ephesian elders, he says, I have not shunned to declare you the whole counsel of God. What he spoke, what he taught was God's wisdom. And Hebrews 13:17 says, obey those who rule over you. Be submissive, for they watch for your souls as those who must give account. Let them do so with joy, not with grief. That would be unprofitable to you. There is leadership here. And we're available to you so we could pray with you, that we could take you to the Word of God to be able to show you what God's Word says. You need to listen to those who will give you the hard truth, because in Proverbs 27:6 it says, faithful are the wounds of what? A friend. And how deceitful the kiss of the wicked are. We just want to tell you what you want to hear. Psalm 1:1 says, blessed is the man who walks not in the counsel of the ungodly. In this book that I read, How to Know God's Word, Strat Goodhue says this. He says, nobody likes drinking water from a dirty cup. The cleaner the cup, the easier it is to taste the water. It is the same when it comes to hearing from the Lord through people. If we want to taste the pure water of God's word, to hear clearly through someone what the will of the Lord is, then we want to find people who are like a clean cup. We should want to listen to those who love the Lord, have intimate relationship with Him, have a good prayer life, and are walking in obedience to Him. In other words, you should be looking for counsel from someone who is mature in the Lord, is humble, is godly, and has a successful walk with the Lord. That's who you want to go to. It's amazing to me. I said, did you pray about it? Yeah, me and my buddy prayed about it, and so we thought we were supposed to do this. Really? Does your buddy know the Lord? Well, he says he does. Yeah, that's not a good person to go to because they say that they are. You should be able to monitor. You're supposed to put your eyes on other people to see where their walk is, and over time you're able to go, that is a mature person in the Lord Jesus Christ. Never.
If I ever need some counsel, I'm going to go to that person. I'm going to talk to these people. I've noticed this in their lives, and I've seen them go through difficult things and maintain their integrity with the Lord and their joy of the Lord. And man, I'm telling you, when I go through a difficult time, I'm going to that person. Maturity, wisdom.

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4: Ronald Reagan understood that preserving liberty required more than defending it. It had to be taught. In his 1989 farewell address, Reagan warned America about the danger of losing its national memory. If we forget what we did, we won't know who we are. Reagan understood that a free nation cannot preserve principles its people no longer understand. Every generation must learn why America's freedoms matter, understand the sacrifices that secured them, and accept the responsibilities that come with self-government. Liberty cannot be simply inherited. It must be intentionally passed from one generation to the next. Because when we fail to teach the meaning of freedom, we eventually lose the will to preserve it. So, are we preparing the next generation merely to inherit liberty, or teaching them why it is worth preserving?
5: Salem.
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7: With the Wall Street Business Report, I'm Bill Alexander. On this Labor Day, AAA reports that gas prices are on track to be the highest ever for the holiday, with the national average at $4.14 per gallon. Labor Day travelers are facing higher costs for flights and hotels as they try to enjoy the final holiday weekend of the summer. Diesel has hit a record price in the United States, soaring to an average $5.85 a gallon. Because diesel is used for many freight and delivery networks, higher diesel prices mean higher transportation costs. President Donald Trump has threatened to cut off trade with countries with which the United States runs a trade deficit unless the Federal Reserve reduces interest rates, responding to August payroll figures showing 162,000 jobs added. American Airlines is adding more premium seats to its Boeing 777-300ER planes as U.S. carriers increasingly chase higher-spending travelers. For the Wall Street Business Report, I'm Bill Alexander in Washington.
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8: The story of Jonah being swallowed by a fish and surviving has led to heated debate through the centuries. But the point isn't how it happened, but why. Today on Turning Point, Dr. David Jeremiah answers that question as he shares more from his series, Jonah, the runaway prophet. 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
5: And thank you for joining us, and welcome to this new week. We continue our study of the book of Jonah, and we've called this study The Runaway Prophet, and we're following Jonah on his contest with God to stay in God's will, and following God's determination to bring his prophet back home and make him productive again. So here we go with part one of Hitting Rock Bottom. This is Jonah 1:17, and we'll be there in just a moment. We have the study guides, we have the CD packages, we have the video package. 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We would love to have you join us as we finish up this book together, and you can do so by using these materials. They're very helpful, especially if you're going to use this material for a small group. 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I've been doing this now for almost 50 years, and this calendar is just one of the most beautiful ones we've ever done because it reflects the title, The Light of the World. The photography is just beautiful. Some of the most beautiful scenes you will ever find, and it's a wonderful wall calendar that you can use to keep track of your events or just to enjoy as you see it every day, hanging someplace in your home, in the kitchen, in your study, in your bedroom, wherever. It's a wonderful reminder of God's wonderful provision of light in darkness. 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And now here is part one of Hitting Rock Bottom. On a February morning in 2025, off the coast of Chilean Patagonia, a kayaker named Adrian was out for what looked like an ordinary paddle. He came home with a story he will carry with him for the rest of his life. Patagonia is a land of green mountains, cold blue water, and humpback whales that pass through each year. Those whales can reach 50 feet long, and they feed on tiny krill and are known to be gentle. That morning, Adrian paddled while his father filmed from another kayak, and then the surface beneath him began to swell. The kayak lifted and it vanished. His father shouted his name, but there was no answer, only an empty circle of water where his son had been. Adrian later said, "I closed my eyes, and when I opened them, I realized I was inside the whale's mouth. I felt a slimy texture on my face, and all I could see was dark blue and white. Then, as suddenly as it had swallowed him, the whale opened its mouth and released him. Adrian popped back up, coughing and shaking, but alive. I thought I was going to die," he said, "but God gave me a second chance." There is probably no story in the Bible that has produced more jeering and mockery than the story of Jonah and the great fish. Some people say it's the Achilles heel of the Bible. Most people stumble over one issue. They just cannot imagine how a fish could swallow a man and keep him alive for 3 days and then release him. The idea is not as impossible as some assume. Writers like Grace Kellogg have noted that whale sharks and great baleen whales have mouths large enough to take in a human being. These creatures have no teeth, and they feed by filtering food from the water. A whale caught near Cape Cod in the 1930s was nearly 100 feet long, with a mouth reportedly large enough to swallow a horse. Now let's look at our text. Here's what Jonah says. "Now the Lord had prepared a great fish to swallow Jonah, and Jonah was in the belly of the fish 3 days and three nights." Please note that the text does not argue or try to explain or apologize for what happened to Jonah. It simply says, this is what God did. The Lord Jesus clearly believed this story. He didn't think it was a myth or somebody made it up. He linked his own resurrection to it. He said, as Jonah was 3 days and three nights in the belly of a fish, So he would be 3 nights and 3 days in the belly of the earth. The real issue is not what kind of fish it was. The real issue is whether we believe in a God of miracles. And let me tell you something you may be surprised about. If you believe Genesis 1:1, you will be okay. In the beginning, God created the heavens and the earth. Anyone who believes in God as creator should not struggle with this story. Ladies and gentlemen, if God made the universe, if he created the heavens and the earth, he could surely prepare a great fish. And if none existed, he could make one for his purpose. The Bible simply says, the Lord prepared a great fish. Did you know that the word whale is not found in the text? We do not know what species this fish was in the Bible. It doesn't tell us, because the point is not the kind of fish, but that the Lord prepared it. If you are an inductive Bible student, you will probably already know the fact that in the book of Jonah, the Lord prepared 4 things. If you read through the book, he prepared a fish to rescue Jonah. Then he prepared a vine to show Jonah a glimpse of comfort. Then he prepared a worm to take the comfort away and expose his selfishness. And then he prepared an east wind so Jonah would understand the compassion that God had for a lost city. This story of Jonah is about God pursuing his disobedient servant. What he did with Jonah, he still does with us. He corrects and disciplines us because he loves us. He loves us too much to let us keep running away from him. So let's consider the purpose behind the great fish that he prepared for Jonah. Purpose number one, to rescue Jonah from drowning. Jonah probably thought that being thrown overboard was the worst thing that could happen to him. Remember, they discovered among the sailors that he was the one responsible for the storm. So in order to get rid of the storm, they decided they had to get rid of Jonah, and they threw him overboard. If you read Jonah's prayer in the 2nd chapter, he refers to the thoughts that he had, that he was floating down through the sea. So I'm going to jump over to Jonah chapter 2 and just read what Jonah said about his experience. You cast me into the deep, into the heart of the seas, and the floods surrounded me. All your billows and your waves passed over me. The waters surrounded me, even to my soul. The deep closed around me. Weeds were wrapped around my head. I went down to the moorings of the mountains, and the earth with its bars closed behind me forever. Jonah sank to the bottom of the ocean. He may have come back up. Perhaps he drifted back up for a moment, as a drowning man sometimes does. But his experience was one of absolute total terror. He knew his life was about to end. But God had a lifeguard waiting for him. And he sent his lifeguard to pick him up. God could have allowed Jonah to drown. When people disobey us, we sometimes grow so angry, we wish the worst would happen to them. We wouldn't care if they drown. Just get them out of our life, we think. But God did not deal with Jonah out of anger. He dealt with him out of love. He allowed Jonah to feel the terrible fear of the ocean, yet at the same time he sent a great fish to rescue him from drowning. So the first thing that happened was God sent a fish to rescue Jonah from drowning. But then he sent that fish also to return Jonah to Nineveh. God prepared that great fish not just to save Jonah from drowning, but to take him where he did not want to go, back toward Nineveh. I think there's a little humor in this. God said, go to Nineveh. Jonah said, no, and boarded a ship, headed the opposite direction, as far away as he could go. And God said, oh, no, you don't. The storm hits. Jonah goes overboard. God sends the fish to pick him up, and the fish turns him around and takes him back where he started. Jonah had paid a lot of money to run from God. But God arranged his return, and it was free. By the end of chapter 2, God speaks to the fish, and Jonah gets dropped off right on dry land. Jonah verse 10 of chapter 2 says, so the Lord spoke to the fish, and it vomited Jonah onto dry land. Now, the Bible doesn't tell us exactly where Jonah was dropped off, Most likely it was somewhere along the Mediterranean coast, but it was still a long way to Nineveh. In other words, Jonah had to walk the rest of the way originally assigned to him. That great fish was not just God's rescue plan. That great fish was God's return plan. And God saved Jonah from drowning, and he sent him right back to Nineveh. So he sent the fish to rescue Jonah from drowning and to return Jonah to Nineveh. And then number three, to reach Jonah's heart. The Bible says in verse 17 of chapter 1, "And Jonah was in the belly of the fish 3 days and three nights." Now, Jonah's real problem was not geography. Jonah's problem was his heart. He hated the Ninevites. He lacked compassion for them, and he was out of fellowship with God. God told him to go preach the gospel to the Ninevites, and Jonah said, "I'm not going to do it," because he was afraid God would save them, and he didn't want them to be saved. Jonah was a prodigal. Like the son of Luke 15, he tried to outrun his father and discovered that rebellion always takes us lower than we planned. He avoided the pig pen, but when the prodigal experienced even worse, he came back to God. William Backus has written a book called The Paranoid Prophet. It's a very interesting book. It's an imagination of Jonah speaking to a therapist about his ordeal. If you ever get that book, you'll find it fun to read. At one point, Jonah says to the therapist, "I turned just in time to see it coming. A sea creature the size of a ship was racing toward me, its mouth open. Screaming in terror, I was swallowed whole. The darkness was total. The noise around me was like a huge machine. I knew nothing but terror. It was awful. It was terrible. But God was getting Jonah's attention. The belly of that fish became God's classroom, where Jonah finally had no voice to hear but the Lord's." I wonder if you've ever been in a place like that. A place where God finally had your full attention. I mean, God sometimes puts his children in places of seclusion so they can see what is really going on in their hearts. His purpose in discipline is never destruction, but always restoration. The Lord desires to bring his children back to himself, even when they have run far away. Notice just how far Jonah's heart was from God at this point. In chapter 1, the pagan sailors prayed while Jonah was sleeping, and they begged Jonah to call on his God, but there is no record in the text that Jonah ever prayed until he was in the water. God shut every other door, and finally Jonah had nowhere to go but to pray. Have you ever been there? Have you ever heard anybody say, "Well, I've tried everything else, I guess all I can do is pray"? Sometimes we take what should be the first alternative and we make it the last alternative. We try everything under the sun except the one thing for which we are perfectly prepared. The Bible says in Jonah 2:1 that Jonah prayed to the Lord his God from the fish's belly. Finally, Jonah prays. After God had shut every other door, he had no other opportunities, no other alternatives. All through chapter 1, the pagans are praying, and the prophet is not praying. We can be just as hard-hearted as Jonah if we're honest. We often try every option first, and only when everything fails do we finally pray. One of my friends is the pastor of the Brooklyn Tabernacle in New York City. His name is Jim Cimbala, and he's written about some of these things. Here's one thing he said about prayer, to which I raise my hand in agreement. He said, "Prayer cannot be taught by principles and seminars. Prayer has to be born out of felt need. If I say I ought to pray, I will soon quit. The flesh is too strong. I have to be driven to pray." Jonah didn't pray because he had learned that prayer was a good thing. He prayed because he didn't have any other option. He was driven to pray. Sometimes we just have to be in a mess before we really pray. Jonah did not want to talk to God, even in the storm and the terror of that ship. He still would not pray, even though the storm was raging around him. The sailors were praying. Jonah wouldn't pray. But when the Lord put him in a place with no distractions and no escape, his stubborn heart finally cried out to God. I don't know if you have noticed that in your own life. I have, and I have seen that story repeated over and over as a pastor. Some of us are just doggone hard-headed. And God has to work a little harder to get our attention. You see, Jonah was under God's tutelage, learning what it meant to get things right. And I want to tell you something that I've learned. God never does this in a vacuum. He has a purpose in mind. Here are three passages of scriptures from Psalm 119. Before I was afflicted, I went astray, but now I keep your word. It is good for me that I have been afflicted, that I may learn your statutes. I know, O Lord, that your judgments are right and that in faithfulness you have afflicted me. God disciplines his servants to reach their hearts. It is the only way some people will open up to him. If you've noticed, quite often people tell you, here's where I was, and this is what happened to me, and this is what God used to bring me to himself. He often takes the methodology that we think is from the world and incorporates it into his plan. So the fish came to rescue Jonah, to return Jonah to Nineveh, to reach Jonah's heart, and to recommission Jonah for service. Here's the thing I like the most. This is one of the great thoughts of this whole story. God's purpose in all of this was to bring Jonah back to the place where he could be used again. Think about everything that happened. The boat ride, the whale ride, they were not random events. The whole purpose was to get Jonah back to where he had been at the beginning of the story. Where was he at the beginning of the story? Remember Jonah 1? Now the word of the Lord came to Jonah, the son of Amittai, saying, arise, go to Nineveh, that great city, cry out against it, for their wickedness has come up before me. Everything between those first two verses and where we are now was God's effort to return Jonah to the place of obedience. What a detour this was. I mean, all of that pain and fear could have been avoided with one simple yes to God. But instead of walking straight to Nineveh, he chose a long and costly road, and disobedience always adds chapters to your story. It always adds chapters to your story, chapters that never had to be written at all. I want to say something to you, kind of on a personal basis, if I can. If you're fighting with God and you are in a contest with him, you can't win. You cannot win. Why don't you just do what he tells you to do the first time and spare yourself all those extra verses? That really is a good idea. Just do what he says. If God says to go to Nineveh, go to Nineveh. You may not understand it. It may not be something you're excited about. But obedience is always better than resistance. When God speaks, the safest place in the world is in the wake of his command. Because if you refuse, listen to me, you're going on a boat ride. And you are not going to like it. God loves you too much to let you run forever. And he will do whatever it takes to bring you back to the place where he can use you again. And his goal in all of it is not punishment, but restoration and recommissioning. Remember what the New Testament says about the stubborn love of God? He who has begun a good work in you will complete it until the day of Jesus Christ. These all are the purposes of God's correction. But I want to finish up this discussion today with a few moments of discussion on the promise of God's correction. We saw the purpose of it. What is the promise of it? Let me close with some thoughts about the promise of God's discipline. This touches everyone because none of us are exempt from these principles. I don't care who you are, how long you've been a Christian, how close you may be walking to the Lord at this moment in time. You have been through some experiences, and maybe you've been through a train wreck or a shipwreck. Why do we run into walls and crash? Many times it's our own self-will because we have chosen to do our own thing and not what God tells us to do. Not every storm is for that reason. Please don't judge everybody who's in a storm that they're out of fellowship with God. It may be true, it may not be true. But when it is true, God is not trying to destroy us. He's trying to restore us. Why does God discipline us when we are running away from Him? First of all, to prove His love for us. Hebrews 12:6 says, "For whom the Lord loves, He chastens, and He scourges every son whom He receives." By every human standard, Jonah was rebellious and running in the opposite direction from God. The easy thing would have been to let the sea swallow him up and be finished with the whole story and get on to the next book. But God rescued Jonah out of that mess because in his heart there was an incredible love for that prophet. The reason God goes to such lengths with us is because He loves us. The very proof of His love is His discipline in our lives. Now, I understand this doesn't sound logical. We tried this line on our kids when they were growing up. We would say, this is the classic line, "This hurts me more than it hurts you." I never believed that when I was young, and I'm not sure it was always true. But when we talk about the fatherhood of God and the way He deals with His children, this is really true. God proves His love when He goes to extreme measures to recover us from our own foolishness. I remember the story about a little boy who had a toy boat floating on a pond. And the boat drifted away from the shore, and the boy couldn't reach it. A man was passing by, saw what was happening, and began to throw stones into the water on the far side of the boat. The boy was very upset and said, "What are you doing to my boat?" And then something very interesting happened. The stones created ripples that slowly pushed the boat back toward the boy. The water was disturbed and no longer smooth, but the disturbance achieved the desired result. That is exactly how God's discipline works. If we allow it, it will drive us toward Him. If we don't allow it, it will drive us away from Him. But when we drift away from Him on the sea of sin or on the pond of unrighteousness, He throws the disturbing stones of loving discipline to push us back toward Himself. Some of you have been in stormy weather recently. The waves have been rough and the stones have been heavy. I want to remind you that this is not a sign God has abandoned you. It is proof that He loves you. If He did not love you, He would simply let you go. But you mean too much for Him to do that. And I hope you understand that. If you are part of God's family, He's going to take care of you like a good father would take care of one of his children. He will come after you. He's always available to you. He stands with arms wide open to receive you if you return. Don't continue running away from God. Tomorrow we'll talk about the last part of this discussion of running from God, hitting rock bottom, part two tomorrow. In the meantime, let me remind you that this December we'll be taking a wonderful conference cruise to the Caribbean. We do this every year right after Christmas. This is December 26th through January the 2nd. And visiting ports like Grand Turk, San Juan, St. Thomas, Half Moon Cay, Michael Sanchez, Uriel Vega will be with us. We'll have a great time. We hope you can come and join us for the cruise. Find out about it at davidjeremiah.org. 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
22: That's RN News. I'm Rich Thomason in Washington. Aviation safety investigators converging on the scene of a deadly cargo plane crash in Miami. At least 5 people killed in the crash of an Amazon Boeing 767 overshot the runway at Miami International Airport. Following their Moscow meeting with Russia's Vladimir Putin, U.S. envoys Steve Witkoff and Jared Kushner sat down with Ukraine's Volodymyr Zelensky over the weekend in Kiev. Witkoff says he talked with Zelensky for about 4 hours, the ultimate goal of the talks to finally end Russia's war.

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2: Today on A New Beginning, Pastor Greg Laurie takes us to a miracle described in the book of Acts, causing the jailer guarding Paul and Silas to want to become a believer.
3: What must I do to be saved? He asks. And Paul says, believe on the Lord Jesus Christ and you shall be saved. Why do we complicate this message? It's so simple. Believe on the Lord Jesus Christ and you will be saved. That's it. That's our message.

people come to Christ instantly as soon as they hear the gospel. It's the miracle of a moment. Others resist that decision for decades until one day they realize their need for Christ. Sometimes it's a crisis or tragedy that brings them to that point. Other times, it's as though their eyes suddenly open. Today on A New Beginning, Pastor Greg Laurie shows us the miraculous conversion of a certain Philippian jailer, a conversion that would sweep through his entire family.

2019, and the title of my message is How to Look Up When Things Look Down. Now, what we're reading about here in the book of Acts is the second missionary journey of the Apostle Paul. And Paul now has a new wingman, and his name is Silas. So now they're headed to a place called Philippi. So he arrives with Silas, and there's this lady there, and her name is Lydia. Lydia was a very affluent woman. It says that she sold purple garments. So back in this day, treating expensive cloth with expensive purple dye would be what we would call a designer gown, a designer shirt. So this is a woman who was very affluent, very well off, and this is the first convert of this second missionary journey. So here's the devil now with his counter attack. Acts 16, verse 16. As we went to prayer, a certain slave girl possessed with the spirit of divination, who brought her masters much profit, started following us. So this demon-possessed woman now starts following the apostles. She was shouting, "These men are servants of the Most High and have come to tell you how to be saved." Actually, this word she said could be translated, she shrieked. So here's Paul and Silas walking along through Philippi. She's behind him screaming out, "They're servants of the Most High God." They're going, "Oh, this woman's really getting on my nerves." And it's interesting because in the original language, it says she had the spirit of Python. And what that means is there was a myth that the Python snake guarded the temple of Apollo. And so there was this weird demonic thing. And so Paul cast the demon out. Well, now the people who were controlling this woman, effectively trafficking her, pimping her out, if you will, and making a lot of money off of her, were outraged because this witchy woman was their source of income. So when they exorcised the demon, they also exorcised the income for her master. So now they're angry. Acts 16, verse 20, though, they go and try to whip up the people, and the whole city is in an uproar because of these Jews, they shouted. They're teaching the people to do things against Roman customs. A mob quickly formed against Paul and Silas, and the city officials ordered them stripped and beat them with wooden rods. We'll stop there. So now these accusers,

0: on trumped up charges. Sounds like they're anti-Semitic. These Jews have come into our city. They're not Romans like us. We're obviously superior, they're saying. And these Jews have whipped the people up and have done these horrible things. So now Paul and Silas are beaten. And now they're sent to prison. So we pick up in Acts 16, verse 23, what happened after that. They were severely beaten. Then they were thrown into prison, and the jailer was ordered to make sure they didn't escape. So he took no chances and put them into the inner dungeon and clapped their feet in the stocks. Around midnight, Paul and Silas were praying and singing hymns to God, and the other prisoners were listening. Verse 26, suddenly there was a great earthquake, and the prison was shaken at its foundations, and the doors flew open, and the chains of every prisoner fell off. The jailer woke up to see the prison doors open. He assumed the prisoners had escaped, and he drew his sword to kill himself. Paul shouted to him, "Don't do it! We're all here." Trembling with fear, the jailer called for lights and ran to the dungeon and fell down before Paul and Silas, and he brought them out and asked, "Sirs, what must I do to be saved?" They replied, "Believe on the Lord Jesus Christ and you will be saved along with your entire household." Then they shared the word of the Lord with him and all who lived in his household. The same hour the jailer washed their wounds, he and everyone in his household were immediately baptized, and he brought them into his house and set a meal before them. He and his entire household rejoiced because they all believed in God. Wow. Isn't that one of the greatest stories in the Bible? So Paul starts out as a prisoner and ends up leading the jailer to Christ. Another heart is open, and now another house is open. I love how his whole home was impacted. A lot of times the way that Jesus comes into a family is through one person. One person believes. They become a Christian. And now this kind of upsets the family. Jesus said, "Do you think that I've come to bring peace to the earth? No, I tell you, division. A mother will be divided against her daughter, a father against his son. Your enemies will be those of your own household." We read that and say, "What? I thought Jesus came to bring peace." He did, and he does. But sometimes before that peace, there's a division. Let me illustrate it, because many of you have lived this. So you become a Christian, and at Thanksgiving, maybe there was a lot of drinking and a lot of partying and a lot of whatever. That was my life before. But now you're a Christian, and you say, "I'd like to pray when it's time to eat, say grace." You've never said grace in your family before. And, okay, whatever. "Let's pray." And you pray your prayer. And a lot of people don't like it one bit. But then one other family member comes to Christ. Then another one comes to Christ. So there's division at first, resentment. But now they're coming to Jesus one by one. And before you know it, it's a Christian family. I've seen it happen so many times. Passed on from generation to generation.
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0: I've heard people describe a trip to Israel as seeing the Bible actually come to life. Hey, everybody, Greg Laurie. And I've been to Israel many times, and I've led a lot of tours, and I have to say that's absolutely true. Listen, when you're walking on the same stones that Jesus himself walked on, well, that's something that's enriching to your faith. It's not just a travel experience. It actually energizes and enhances your study of the Bible. Think of it this way. It's a vacation with a purpose. And we're going to be taking a tour of Israel April 6 to 15, 2027. 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
0: So look at all of the people that Paul and Silas reach in this chapter. The up and the outer, a lady named Lydia. the down in the outer, the demon-possessed woman, the soldier somewhere in the middle. So Lydia, the designer, the former snake girl and a jailer. All these people come to faith. The rich and the poor, the slave and the free, the man and the woman, all one in Christ and ready to rock their world. And they became the nucleus of the church of Philippi that Paul wrote an epistle to known as Philippians, right? Now let me come back and consider the question of the jailer. What must I do to be saved? What must I do to be saved, he asks. And Paul says, believe on the Lord Jesus Christ and you shall be saved. Why do we complicate this message? This is the Apostle Paul, a very credible source that we can look to on how to share the gospel. As I said earlier, people can get so tied up into a theological pretzel as they're trying to articulate the gospel, no one can understand it. I don't even think the person describing it understands it. It's so simple. Believe on the Lord Jesus Christ and you will be saved. That's it. That's our message. But we have to define it. What does it mean to believe in the Lord Jesus Christ? Is it mere intellectual assent to the facts that a man named Jesus came to this world, died on a cross, and even rose from the dead? It includes that, but there's much more. Because the Bible says the demons believe and tremble. Going back to Python Girl. What was she saying? These men are servants of the Most High God. Was that technically true? Actually, it was. It's just the way she said it. And that she was possessed by a demon. Even the demons believe and tremble, you see. So some people say, I believe in Jesus, therefore I'm saved. Well, do you believe in the way the Bible tells you to believe? Jesus said, for God so loved the world, he gave his only begotten Son, and whosoever believes in him should not perish, but have everlasting life. By implication, believing means to take hold of one thing and let go of another. Or to put it another way, it's to believe in and repent of. See, you have to repent of your sins. On the day of Pentecost, Peter said, they said, what shall we do? They wanted to believe. He says, repent and be converted. And times of refreshment will come from the presence of the Lord. To repent means to turn from known sin. Now, honestly, you may not know all the stuff you're doing is sin yet, so you repent of what you know to repent of. And as you get to know the Lord better, you repent of more things because you realize there's a lot of things that aren't right. But the point is believing means to trust in, to cling to, and rely on. It's to put your full weight on something. I'm putting my full weight of 160 pounds. What are you laughing? Why are you laughing? That's my left leg. Okay, so I'm putting my full weight on this platform. I'm expecting it to hold me. And you put your full weight in Christ, as I pointed out earlier. It's not Christ plus good works. Christ plus baptism. Christ plus X, Y, or Z. It's Jesus and Jesus alone. I believe in him. That's what it means. You say, well, saved. That's kind of a weird word. I don't think it's weird at all. Isn't it the perfect word? I mean, if someone was in a burning building and a courageous firefighter rushed in and brought them out, if you read about it later, it would probably say a person was saved. If someone was drowning out in the ocean, caught in a riptide, and a lifeguard swam out to save them, that's the word we used. They saved them. And this is what God does. He saves us. You say, saves us from what? He saves us, for starters, from future judgment. Romans 5:9 says, since we've been made right in God's sight by the blood of Christ, he will save us from God's judgment. How will I be saved? The Bible says, whoever will call upon the name of the Lord will be saved. And that's what we need to do. We call on his name. You know, sometimes you hear people say, well, I tried Christianity. I tried Jesus Christ. It didn't work for me. Well, I immediately dismiss your statement because I know you didn't try Jesus. First of all, he's not a product. Okay, so what's the return policy on this? I'll be honest with you. I like to play around with gadgets, okay? So I'll order something online, but first thing I do, return policy. Can I return this? Is there a restocking fee? Okay, good. Because I want to see this in real life, and I want to see if I like it. Look at it, I don't like it. Or, hey, I do like it, whatever. So people come to Jesus, all right, what's the return policy? It's not working. I tried it for a whole week. Jesus Christ is not a product. If it didn't work, it's because you failed, not because he failed, because he's not an it, he's a him, and he'll change you. I'd be like a person saying, yeah, I tried the whole medicine thing. It didn't work for me. I'm still sick. Wait, what happened? Well, you went down to the doctor. He did a diagnosis of your problem, said you need to take this medication twice a day until the bottle's done. And I think you'll be better. So you go down, you get your prescription filled, and you never open it, never do anything the doctor said. You get sicker. Yeah, I tried medicine. It didn't work for me. No, you didn't follow the doctor's directions. Or I tried the whole health club thing. I did the whole gym membership. You joined a gym? Yes, I did. Did you ever go to the gym? Oh, yeah. What did you do? Stood around and talked. Then went for donuts afterwards. Okay, that's you. That's on you. Don't say you tried the gym and it didn't work. You didn't do what you were supposed to do. So if you really believe in Jesus and you start following Jesus and you repent of your sins and you start reading the Bible and you get involved in the church and you develop a prayer life, your life is going to change. I'm just telling you right now. That's guaranteed. Don't worry about the return policy. You won't want to return anything. Yeah, so believe in the Lord Jesus Christ and you'll be saved. So let me close with that. Maybe there's somebody here and there are people here. It's just weird things preachers say. Maybe there's somebody here. Well, aren't you talking to people? Yes, but I say this. Somebody here. But there probably is someone here who says, I'm here at church. I like it here. I don't fully understand all of this. I do want to change, but I don't know that I'm saved. I mean, I don't have the guaranteed assurance that I'm going to go to heaven. Well, let's clear that up. Because I'm telling you, you can walk out of here today knowing beyond the shadow of a doubt your sin is forgiven and you're going to heaven one day. What does Jesus say? He says, for God so loved the world, he gave his only begotten son. Whosoever believes in him should not perish, but have everlasting life. Believe in him. And how do you do that? What did the jailer do? He just believed right there. I believe. And all right, let's go for it. Let's baptize you guys. This is amazing. How long did that take him to do? It doesn't say in a month passed. No, it was immediate. And that's how quickly God will save you and forgive you of your sin. Let me give you an opportunity in closing to get right with God and be saved and know that you'll go to heaven one day and be ready for the Lord's return. Let's make sure you're right with God. Let's pray. Father, I pray for any person here now. If they don't know you, I pray at this very moment, your Holy Spirit will work in their hearts and bring those that are not saved to you to be saved, to be forgiven, to be made right with God. In Jesus' name I pray.

0: 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And in it, you point out how the Bible gives us a biblical worldview.
1: Yeah.
0: What does that actually look like in everyday life?
1: Yeah, well, a biblical worldview is learning to think biblically, not emotionally. And, you know, every day we are bombarded with all kinds of information. It starts with your phone scrolling through X or other social media platforms. You're absorbing information, a lot of it not helpful, some of it even potentially hurtful. Then there's the television. Then there's just a stream of things that you hear and are exposed to each and every day. So Romans 12 sums it up as follows. It says, Paul speaking, I urge you, therefore, brothers, to present yourselves to God as a living sacrifice, holy and acceptable. Don't be conformed to this world, but be transformed by the renewing of your mind, that you might know what is the good and perfect will of God. So two things Paul tells us is, well, three really. First, present yourself to God. Present your mind to God, present your life to God, present your day to God. Number two, don't be conformed to this world's way of thinking. As one translation puts it, don't let this world squeeze you into its mold. What should I do instead? Be transformed by your study of the Word of God. Don't be conformed to this world. Be transformed by the renewing of your mind. How do you renew your mind? Fill it with the Bible. That's the best thing you can do. So I talk about this and a whole lot more in a new book that I've written titled, What Every Growing Christian Needs to Know. Let me help you get your mind set on the right track so you can learn to think and then act biblically. The title of the book I want to send you is What Every Growing Christian Needs to Know.
0: 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And then, Pastor Greg, just before we go, would you mind praying with the person listening who wants to make a change today in their relationship with the Lord?
1: I'd be happy to, Dave. You know, as you've been listening to this today, maybe you've heard another voice. By that I mean, yeah, you heard me say a few things, but you heard God's voice speak to you deep in the recesses of your heart. And it suddenly dawned on you, this is what I need. Or to state it more accurately, this is who I need. I need Jesus, and I want Jesus, but maybe you don't know how to make that connection. Let me help you. God is only a prayer away. He stands at the door of your heart, and he knocks. And Jesus says, if you'll hear his voice and open the door, he'll come in. Let me help you open the door, so to speak, of your heart as you invite Jesus to be your Savior and Lord. So here's what I would like you to do. I'd like you to stop what you're doing, and I want you to pray a prayer after me. I'll lead you in this prayer. And as you pray it, God will hear you. Pray this after me right now if you want Jesus Christ to come into your life. Lord Jesus, I know I am a sinner and I am sorry for my sin and I need your forgiveness right now. Would you come into my heart, my life as Savior, as God, as friend? I choose to follow you from this moment forward. Thank you for calling me and accepting me and forgiving me. In Jesus' name I pray. Amen. I know that was a relatively short prayer. Maybe you felt something as you prayed it. Maybe you felt nothing. That doesn't really matter, because God's word says
2: These things we write to you that believe on the name of the Son of God, that you may know that you have eternal life. It doesn't say, so you may think you have it, or you may hope you have it if God's in a good mood. No, that you can know it. And I want you to know, if you pray that prayer and meant it, Jesus Christ, the Son of God, has come into your life. So congratulations. You're now a Christian. Now continue to follow the Lord.
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9: That's RN News. I'm Rich Thomason in Washington. The National Transportation Safety Board is taking the lead in the investigation of a deadly Amazon cargo plane crash in South Florida.
10: The plane overran a runway at Miami International Airport, and flights were paused at the busy travel hub. Plumes of black smoke poured from it. The Federal Aviation Administration says the aircraft was heading into Florida from San Juan, Puerto Rico. Videos and images show the plane stopped beyond the airport runway as smoke billowed into the air.
9: Correspondent Ken Lorman says at least 5 people were killed. The Boeing 767's 2 pilots are among the injured. 3 of the injured are hospitalized in critical condition. Price of diesel fuel has spiked to another record high, national average $5.90 per gallon. Gas averages $4.15, according to AAA. This is SRN News.
8: The word on traffic for your morning commute.
11: A quiet drive on this holiday, Labor Day. Not many people working, at least not early on. We're seeing pretty much wide open spaces, no problem spots as far as accidents. Pena is still sitting at 15 minutes to and from the airport between the terminal and I-70. 225 is a 10-minute commute right now out of Aurora, both directions, and I-25 wide open up north, but building a little bit coming in out of North Glenn and Thornton. With traffic, I'm Jonathan Steele.
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13: Your Denver Metro forecast is early Monday, Labor Day. Wishing you all a terrific day today. We're expecting partly sunny skies with afternoon showers and storms likely. May want to get your outdoor activities done early in the day. We'll see high temperatures right around 90 degrees. Showers and storms continuing before midnight tonight, remaining cloudy with lows in the low 60s. Then for Tuesday, early sunshine with afternoon showers and thunderstorms, highs in the upper 80s, lows down into the lower 60s Tuesday night. Wednesday and Thursday, early sunshine with afternoon rounds of showers and storms each day, highs near 90. I'm meteorologist Patrice Sutter.
14: Current temperature,
15: 67 degrees.
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16: There is tremendous work to be done that should just encourage us all, excite us. 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
17: 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In today's episode, Pastor Brian shares the second half of a lesson from Philippians chapter 1. As Paul writes in prison, he declares that he can rejoice because God has placed him there to proclaim Christ and advance the message of the gospel. 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And while you're there, look for Pastor Brian's new book, Are We Living in the Last Days? With a balanced biblical explanation about the book of Revelation and Christ's return, Pastor Brian will help you understand the hope that unites all Christians. Let's hear now from Dr. Brian Chappell as he shares the second half of the lesson, Unstoppable Joy.
16: This Sunday, let me ask that you would look in your Bibles to the book of Philippians, chapter 1, as we will be looking at verses 12 through 18. Let me ask that you would stand as we would honor God's word, Philippians 1, verses 12 through 18. Important to remember that as Paul writes, he is in prison and surely wondering what God is up to. Philippians chapter 1 and verse 12, Paul writes, I want you to know, brothers, that what has happened to me has really served to advance the gospel, so that it has become known throughout the whole imperial guard and to the rest that my imprisonment is for Christ. And most of the brothers, having become confident in the Lord by my imprisonment, are much more bold to speak the word without fear. Some, indeed, preach Christ from envy and rivalry, but others from goodwill. The latter do it out of love, knowing that I am put here for the defense of the gospel. The former proclaim Christ out of selfish ambition, not sincerely, but thinking to afflict me in my imprisonment. What then? Only that in every way, whether in pretense or in truth, Christ is proclaimed. And in that, I rejoice. Yes, and I will rejoice. We'll finish that sentence next week. For now, let's pray together. Father, teach us what it means to be a people in whom you are working. Beyond what we would expect, beyond the trial, beyond the hardship, to actually believe that you are working so in our lives for the advance of the gospel.
12: We are a community that feels some stress now of employment, of industry, of economy. There are others who feel much pressure from family circumstances that are very hard. But in all, we would pray that you are working in such a way that our own testimony might be a week from now or a month from now or 20 years from now. What happened to me really served to advance the gospel. Give us the eyes of faith and hearts made strong because we have heard your word. We ask in Jesus' name. Amen. Please be seated. God's works of providence are his most holy, wise, and powerful, preserving and governing of all his creatures and all their actions. And I think what that means for us, not just from an ancient story, but what would it mean for those of you who are going through the job upheaval right now, or your family's under pressure such as you never knew, or your children in some ways at tension with you, and you think this cannot possibly be good. It is not good. But all things can be worked together for good with hearts that say, God, this is so hard, but I trust you. Because then the works of providence begin to work in such a way that it actually increases people's boldness for the gospel. Did you catch that in verse 14? And most of the brothers, having become confident in the Lord by my imprisonment, are much more bold to speak the word without fear. One of the reasons they're bold is even they begin to see the works of providence. What, the palace guard believes now? There are saints in the household of Caesar? God's doing something. But the other thing that's happening is that boldness begets boldness. When you see people standing for the Lord against all odds, against the horrors of the world, when you see that, you say, there's something real in what they believe. This Christianity thing is not just about appearance and prosperity and getting along. I mean, there's something real. These people are willing to sacrifice everything, risk everything to stand for their Lord despite horror in their lives. There must be something concrete and real to this gospel. And so people become more committed, more bold to it. I think of it in my own life. You know, in just a few days, I will be in Belfast, Northern Ireland. I've been there before. Some of you may remember the great tensions during what they called the Troubles, when Protestants and Roman Catholics murdered each other because of politics that paraded as religion. Being there just a couple of years ago, I was with a young pastor who's ministering in a part of Belfast where it's an older church. Just a few older people left, and I began to walk with this young pastor who's taking his family into a very troubled neighborhood, and walked with him on a Sunday morning as he began to collect his congregation, going to a set of apartments and knocking on a door, and I'm a little scared because there's graffiti from militant gangs that are on the wall of the apartment building, and he knocks on the door, and as a woman greets him in her bedclothes, he says, Mary? Church is in 30 minutes. You need to get the kids. You need to come. And then we're driving along, and he sees another young woman with her kids in a stroller. Elizabeth, 20 minutes. Need to be done with your walk so you can come to church. And as we're driving by what is their equivalent of a 7-Eleven, he sees one of the attenders of his church go inside, and he knows what's going to go on. So he pulls up into the 7-Eleven. He goes to the liquor aisle, and he says, Betty, this is not the answer. Church is in 10 minutes. You need to be there. And I think, this is a bold man. And I think of how easy my life is and how much more willing I'm to be bold because I see people living in boldness for the sake of the gospel. It's what we recognize Paul says when you believe in the providence of God. It's not only advancing the gospel, it's giving boldness to his people. And that providence is happening because we believe the gospel itself is powerful. It's not just that there's this blind providence. It's not just the equivalent of luck or fate. There is this working of God. And the way that he works is through his gospel. When we believe that this gospel has power, we are willing to proclaim it with this kind of boldness. The gospel power that's being expressed is odd to us. Do you remember? The apostle says in verse 15, some are preaching Christ from envy and rivalry. Others are doing it out of love for me. And then he begins to describe more of that. Some are actually trying to hurt me by preaching the gospel. They think I've got too much fame. They think I'm getting too much attention. And so they are preaching the gospel so they'll get more prestige. And they actually want to hurt me. They want my ministry to fail so that theirs will succeed. Like there's nobody in any church that ever did that. I hope that ministry fails so that ours succeeds. Paul says, I don't care. Because whether they are preaching the gospel for pretense or pure motives, what happens as a consequence? Do you remember? Verse 18. What then? Only that in every way, whether in pretense or in truth, Christ is proclaimed. And in that, I will rejoice. Listen, you preach the gospel for good motives or bad. As long as you preach the gospel, I'm going to cheer for you. I'm going to rejoice. Why? Because Paul is saying this gospel has its own inherent power. That it's not based upon the virtue of the one who's doing it. There are people who are preaching out of wrong motives. And yet as long as they say what's true, the gospel's got the power to work into people's hearts. That's even true if you think about Paul. I mean, think about the virtue that's in the one writing here. He used to kill Christians, to persecute them, to separate husbands from wives, to separate mothers from their families, all for the sake of what he thought was a good cause. And now this same former murderer of Christians and persecutor of the church is in prison. Boy, there's a testimony for you. And yet Paul is saying, it does not matter. As long as I am saying what is true of the gospel and others are saying what is true of the gospel, it has its power to advance in the world. It, just a silly example, it's almost like if you say, it does not matter if Jimmy Olsen holds the kryptonite or Lex Luthor holds the kryptonite. Both are still dangerous to Superman, right? It's got its own power. It's not the virtue of the person or the nature of the person. It's saying to you and to me, we want to check out. My family knows me. They know my weaknesses. My coworkers know how I've messed up. People hear me when I cuss and get angry, and they think I've got no way to share the gospel. Listen, I'm not saying that's a great way to share the gospel. I'm saying the gospel can work beyond you if you'll say it. I'm saying it has its own internal power. It has the power to save even people like us. That's the message. And so when Paul is saying, listen, I want you to know this gospel, whether you hear it from good people or bad people, if you'll hear the gospel, it's got the power to transform you. I know it from my own life in ways I don't want to bring up too often, but I need you to know, I know the conversion of my brother, who is now in prison, was a consequence of another man in the holding cell ministering to my brother when he was terrified and afraid. And I recognized the man was in the holding cell because he was guilty of some crime too. And yet he was the one who took the words of the gospel and said them to my brother that led to his eternal salvation. It does not matter the virtue of the person. The virtue of the gospel is what we promote. And if we will say what the gospel is, if we will be true to its nature and content, then God is working beyond us to accomplish what he intends. And that is the great blessing. I just think of the people of courage who are willing to do that. You know, in this town, if some of you know him, Jerry Trachek, you know, Peoria Rescue Mission, and there are not many more courageous people on the face of the planet, I will tell you. I sometimes go with Jerry and I'm embarrassed. Really, Jerry, would you say that to those people? And he just does. And you say, praise God, I need to be as courageous as he. His trust in the gospel, taking to the down and outs, to the drug addicted, to the people in the awfulest straits because he believes in the gospel. And when you have that sort of profound belief in the power of the gospel itself, it makes you courageous for God's purposes. And that's his calling. And he's not calling just special people. He's just calling people to be part of this belief in the profound nature of the gospel so that they will speak. We believe in the power of God's providence, the power of God's gospel. But ultimately, we have to believe, if we're to be the church of Jesus Christ, in the power of God's people.
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12: We believe in the power of God's providence, the power of God's gospel, but ultimately we have to believe, if we're to be the church of Jesus Christ, in the power of God's people. I mean, recognize there's a couple of people on display here. I mean, there's the one kind of on stage, the Apostle Paul. And we recognize that that person is being used despite an awful past and an embarrassing present. But he's still teaching us things, isn't he? The Apostle Paul there in prison is teaching us, don't waste your contacts. No, if this gospel is so powerful, if even hard things can be used, your hard things in life, if you're able to say, this is so hard, but God, I still trust Him. If that's your message to friend and family and co-worker, then God says, I can use that because I used Paul. So Paul's not wasting his contacts. He's speaking to the soldier that he's chained to. He's speaking to the emperor's household when he has opportunity. He's speaking to the brothers around him in the church of what God is doing. He's just not wasting his contacts. He believes as God has put this person in my life, there's a reason for that. And Paul is not wasting his crisis either, is he? God, I'm in prison. Where'd you go? I'm done with you. I don't like this. Instead, he profoundly believes that if he is able to say from his heart, God, this is so hard, but I trust you, that message in itself is powerful for the sake of the gospel. And so he's not wasting his contacts. He's not wasting his crises. But Paul's not the only one on display here. Do you recognize the other people that are on display? Paul is writing to those at Philippi. And he's writing to those at Philippi for two major reasons. One of them, if we go to another portion of Scripture, to Acts 28, where it's actually describing Paul in prison, it says that he survives in that Roman chained house arrest by providing for his own expenses. As Kenneth Bay was required to raise his own food in the hard labor camp, Paul is required to raise his own expenses in order to survive under Roman house arrest. Where does that money come from? Do you remember verse 5 of this same chapter? Paul began to praise those at Philippi because they had been partners with him in the gospel from the first day until now. Even as he is writing, he is saying, you have been my partners. And just to go into verse 19, what he concludes with, for I know that through your prayers and the help of the Spirit of Jesus Christ, this will turn out for my deliverance. Here are the people of God supporting the Apostle Paul in partnership, which is generosity of money, and at the same time in prayers, that we're putting these things two together so that Paul's ministry could not have gone forward, could not have done anything, had it not been for the people of the church who believed they were part of the mission I think of that on a Sunday where, you know, we put and promote so that you can see what you have helped do, this Unlimited Grace Media, and see major cities across the country, 400 cities across the country, 40 to 60 nations across the world, and perhaps more to come. And I do not kid myself that this is because of me. If there had not been a generation before many of you here establishing the media facilities that we even have in this church, if there had not been people who brought their support a year ago to even enable us to launch in such a major way, if there had not been people praying for it, none of this would have happened. That whatever happens to a person for God's sake is actually because others have been partners and provided. I think of my wife, and I think so much has been required of her to take care of kids in a ministry of my lifetime. I think of Sunday school teachers who prayed for me for decades in various places where we've been. I think this is God using his people for his purposes. We think this is just one ministry. No, this is our partnership in the gospel, that God is calling all of us into a lifestyle of generosity with the understanding that we are participants in the ministry of the gospel wherever he places us. And what God is doing is not just through me. I mean, do you recognize Pastor Greg prayed 70 missionaries that this church supports? And 85% of them, by the way, brothers and sisters, are out of this church. That God is doing a tremendous work as he's saying, I'm not looking for a selfish people, but a selfless people who believe that as God is by his providence using his gospel through people, there is tremendous work to be done that should just encourage us all, excite us. I'm part of the saints. I'm part of the people of God. As God is using me, as I am committing myself to generosity and prayer, God is using this far beyond what we would ask or imagine. And it has been his nature all along. God's works of providence are his most holy, wise, and powerful, preserving and governing of all his people and all their actions. That's what God is doing. And the blessing for all of us, regardless of what we're facing in this moment of our lives, would be if we could a week or a month or 20 years from now, look back with a friend or a grandchild and be able to say these words of the Apostle Paul, I want you to know, it was hard. It was so hard. But what has happened to me has actually served to advance the gospel. I think of Kenneth Bay, who was the longest serving American in a North Korean prison camp. And I remember Kenneth in my classroom. His English was not all that great. He was shy. He stayed in the back of the class. He did not contribute much. When he graduated from seminary, he had trouble finding a place to minister. His marriage shattered. It was so hard. He could not have dreamed that by his continuation in prayer for the people of North Korea, that he would be imprisoned for the cause of Christ, and that the focus of the entire world at some point would be, why is this man in prison and what does he stand for? And then Kenneth could write about it. I want my book to tell people that God is faithful. It was so hard. But I trusted God. And the gospel advanced far beyond what he, you, or I could have ever anticipated. It is what we pray, what I pray for you, friends, family of God. I know some of you are going through misery right now. My prayer for you is that you could say, it is so hard, but I trust God. And through that testimony, you will look back and say, I want you to know what happened to me served to advance the gospel. Stand strong. Let nothing move you. Always be abounding in the work of the gospel, because your labor is not in vain. This is the promise of God. This is the gospel we hold.
18: friends, before you continue with your day, I'd love the opportunity to pray for you. Let's do that together now. Lord, thank you for delivering us from slavery to sin. 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May the privileges of grace grant us the power of love to live for you. We pray in Jesus' name. Amen.
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SRN News, I'm Rich Thomason in Washington. This is the week, Dallas the place. The first ever Republican midterm convention takes place on Wednesday and Thursday. Security top of mind. Local authorities have been taking a proactive approach. The National Transportation Safety Board is taking the lead in the investigation of a deadly Amazon cargo plane crash in South Florida. At least five people died. The plane overshot a runway at Miami International Airport, slamming into several vehicles. The two pilots among the

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4: All right, still doing well here on this Labor Day Monday. A little bit of traffic, but no delays, no problem spots early on. Pretty much at the posted speed limit almost anywhere you're traveling. I-76 coming down from Highway 85 into the I-25 interchange. About 6 minutes. Got a 6 to 7 minute drive on 270 out of Commerce City, both directions. East side of I-70 coming west from Pena is right at 10 minutes back to I-25. With traffic, I'm Jonathan Steele.
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6: So when you're dealing with an emotional issue in your life, let me give you a tip. 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And it's very simple. It might be so simple you'll dismiss it, but I hope you won't. If you are a very emotional person, and you seem to be captivated by your emotions, and your emotions aren't telling you the truth, and you're entering into sinful behavior, and you know you're an emotional person. Here is something that I want you to pray through and put into practice, and it's simply this. Change your mind, and God will change your heart. Change your mind, and your heart will follow.

0: Wouldn't you like to come to the end of your life with no regrets? Where you wouldn't be saying, I should have, or I wonder what could have been? Today on Abounding Grace, we'll focus on four words that really describe King Saul's life. The Lord would have. Pastor Ed Taylor says that doesn't have to be your story if you'll learn from Saul's mistakes. Here he is in 1 Samuel chapter 13.
1: Verse 5. Then the Philistines gathered together to fight with Israel, 30,000 chariots and 6,000 horsemen. The people was the sand which is on the seashore in multitude, and they came up and encamped in Michmash to the east of Beth-Aven. When the men of Israel saw that they were in danger, for the people were distressed, then the people hid in caves, in thickets and rocks and holes and in pits. Some of the Hebrews crossed over the Jordan to the land of Gad and Gilead. As for Saul, he was still in Gilgal, and all the people followed him trembling. Then he waited 7 days according to the time that was set by Samuel, but Samuel did not come to Gilgal, and the people were scattered from him. So Saul said, bring a burnt offering and peace offerings here to me. And he offered the burnt offering. And now it happened as soon as he had finished offering the burnt offering that Samuel came and Saul went out to meet him that he might greet him. After a defeat, the Philistines retaliate in a huge way. And somewhere along the way, we don't know exactly when, Saul sends a message to Samuel for help. And he was told to wait. There was going to be a set time. But after waiting 7 days, it says there in back up in verse 8, then he waited 7 days according to the time that was set by Samuel. And Samuel hadn't shown up by that time. The people were scattering. And we find Saul in a place of impatience. And Saul couldn't, no, he wouldn't wait. And he performs a sacrifice. This is a big mistake. You know why? Saul is not a priest. Not only is he taking credit for the work of other men, but now he's doing the work that only other men could do. He's not a priest. He had no business offering a sacrifice to the Lord. Saul was being tested here, and again we find a failure. God was purposely allowing this delay.

0: to reveal a character trait in King Saul, to test his faith and his patience. Without faith or patience, we really can't receive the blessings of God and enjoy them. Let me show you what I mean. Turn over to Hebrews chapter 6, verse 11. Hebrews is all the way in the back. Hebrews chapter 6, verse 11. Without faith or patience, it's very difficult to enjoy the promises of God. Let's see what the scriptures have to say. I'll read it to you from the New King James, and then I'll read from the New Living Translation. Hebrews chapter 6, verse 11. And we desire that each one of you show the same diligence to the full assurance of hope until the end, that you don't become sluggish, but imitate those who through faith and patience inherit the promises. How do we inherit the promises? Through faith and patience. Here's what the New Living Translation says. Our great desire is that you keep right on loving others as long as life lasts, in order to make certain that what you hope for will come true. Then you will not become spiritually dull and indifferent. Instead, you'll follow the example of those who are going to inherit God's promises because of their faith and patience. In Saul's impatience, he did something he had no right or authority to do. Only the Levites could offer sacrifices. King Saul was intruding into an area that God did not call him. Another warning from his life. Not only is he dealing with pride and deceit, he's dealing with impatience and entering into an area where God has not called him, God has not told him, God has not led him. Remember when King Saul was to be proclaimed the king of Israel? Remember when he hid himself? It looked so genuine, didn't it? Just Mr. Humble and, boy, I don't know if this is really, but God had given him direction. It was folly. Because when he hid himself, we get a hint of what's happening right here. When King Saul hid himself from the call of God, which could have easily appeared, and some commentators look at that as a humble act on his part, I don't see that at all. When he hid from the call of God upon his life, he was showing his folly that was revealed here, and it's huge, you know, and this, it's really revealed here in a huge act of disobedience. Because even in the little things in life, guys, God is teaching us so that when a big test comes, we'll be ready for it. We're passing the little tests of life. Hey, King Saul, come. Come on out. And where is he? Where is he? He's hidden. He's hiding himself. He failed that test. And when he's tested in a larger sense, he failed again. Because he had a character issue. He had something going on deep inside of him. You see, when God has called us to a task, church, and you try to hide from it, we call that something. We call it foolishness. When God has called you to a task and you shy away or hide from it, it's simply foolish. We must embrace the high calling of God. We must embrace the giftings that, you see, every one of us has been given a gift. Every one of us has a spiritual gift or more than one, but one primary spiritual gift, one of the seven gifts in Romans chapter 12, every true believer has. And every true believer from God is expected to exercise that gift. We might call that a calling, we might call that a ministry, but you, if you're not exercising your gift, you're not living out your gift, we're not enjoying the gift of God through you, it's not wise. And while we're stepping out in faith to serve God with the gifts that he's given us, we must be very, very careful not to venture into an area or a task where God has not called us, or even where God has forbid us. Don't go there. Don't enter into another man's work. Remember in Acts chapter 16, Paul wanted to go into Asia. And what does the Bible say? The Holy Spirit forbid him. It was wise for him not to go to Asia, to heed the forbidding word of the Spirit, to stop. And then he goes, tries to go into the area, kind of around, go into Bithynia. And the Holy Spirit said, no way. Instead, he receives the vision from Troas, goes into Philippi. A church is planted and great ministry is there. God wanted Saul and the Apostle Paul in Philippi by closing doors. And God wanted King Saul in 1 Samuel 13 to do one simple thing, to wait. Even though the appointed time had passed, the word from God was still wait. We don't have time to develop it as our time is running short very quickly. Doesn't it sound familiar with what has been revealed to us in Genesis in the life of Sarai and her husband, Abraham? They were told to wait for the promise of the promised child. And in patience, they created an Ishmael. That's where King Saul is here. It's a repetitive thing throughout the scriptures. God did not call Saul to the priesthood. And for him to enter into that area was just as much folly as it was to try to escape the call of God when he hid a couple years earlier. And it's true. I do find that many people today serve the Lord out of pressure or of a grudging nature. Not because of a calling, but because of some pressure to do certain things for God. Even though 1 Peter chapter 5 verse 2 says, for us not to serve by compulsion, but to serve willingly. And if you're doing things under pressure, you're not comfortable with it. You'll start to resent it. You'll start to resent something that God designed to be really good because you're doing it under pressure, or you might be in an area that God hasn't called you. And so it's like, whoa, this is so hard and so difficult. I can't believe God would have me to. And then you'll start getting resentful and even upset with God. And you'll start complaining about the ministry. And you'll start complaining about the gifts of God. And you'll start complaining about the people of God. The very people that God has called you to serve, you start to bellyache and upset. Like, you want to be careful, because another Old Testament truth in the life of Moses is that the people were hungry and thirsty. And yes, they had a history of complaining and murmuring and getting under his skin. But you know, God wanted to give them the water that they longed for. And he told Moses, just go speak to the rock. I want to satisfy their thirst. They're thirsty. I want to give it to them. And instead, Moses, in his frustration and anger, he took and he struck that rock twice. And we find out later that the rock there is very much a representation of Jesus Christ, the living water, the one that satisfies every thirst. And because of his anger and frustration with the people, he misrepresented God to the people, and he misrepresented the picture of the rock. Jesus wasn't going to be struck twice. He was going to be struck once for the sins. He's the Lamb of God that gives his life for the sins of the world. How did Moses get there? We aren't told exactly, but I suspect that there was some frustration and difficulty in his heart with all the complaining. And he began to resent the very thing that God called him to do. It's not good for you, and it's not good for the people you're serving to resent the ministry that God has called you to. But more importantly, not only is it not good for you and it's not good for the people, but it's also not good for the name of God. We shouldn't do anything that God has not called us to do. Let me show you why. Pick up with me back in 1 Samuel 13, verse 11. Samuel said, what have you done? And Saul said, when I saw that the people were scattered from me, and that you did not come within the days appointed, and that the Philistines gathered together at Michmash, then I said, the Philistines will now come down to me, come down on me at Gilgal, and I've not made supplication to the Lord. Therefore, I felt compelled and offered a burnt offering. Did you see that word, verse 12? You might want to circle it, put a little heart next to it or anything, but it's the word felt. How dangerous our feelings are. He's in the realm of feelings, not in faith. Feelings are dangerous because they're real, but they lie. You can truly feel something and actually feel the wrong thing. Or you can have a true, full emotion. That's why when you're serving people and you're opening up the Bible and giving them biblical counsel and you're discipling through the Word and you're dealing with someone that's got issues of feelings, and that you see it, they express it. This is how I feel. They're a vocabulary. I feel this, and I just feel like this. It is not wise to talk them out of their feelings. Oh, you shouldn't feel that. What do you mean you shouldn't feel that? Of course, if you're an emotional person and that's just the way you feel, that's the way you feel. There's no need to go after the feelings, but instead to take the Word of God and take the feelings and put them to the mirror of the Word of God. You're not going to be an emotionless person. The fact that you have feelings is a good thing. That means you're alive. You have emotions. Even our own God has demonstrated that he has emotions. So when you go out and you go, you can't feel that way. Well, you know, it may not be wise to feel that way, but if you go after the feelings, you're never going to get the Word of God into their hearts. You can say things like, you know, I'm sorry you're feeling that way. I mean, that must be hard to be controlled by your emotions. It must be a hard time right now. You really look like you're hurting. And you begin to agree with the reality of their condition. You're not agreeing with any of the sin or anything. You're just acknowledging that you're serving a human being. We're not robots. We're humans. And so to have some deep emotion, I'm sorry you're feeling that way. I bet you don't even want to feel that way. I'm sure if you had your way and you could control your feelings, it would be different. But here's what the Bible has to say about your situation. And here's what the Bible has to say about that feeling. And here's what the Bible has to say about walking in faith. And here's what the Bible has to say about obedience. And here's what the Bible has to say about your situation. And here's what the Bible has to, and you begin to open up, and but if you just go after someone, you're going to miss the opportunity. I was talking to someone not too long ago about this very topic. And the issue was heavy on their heart about their feelings, and it was difficult. How do I get out of this? And one of the things that we choose to do when we are captivated by our feelings is we also with ourselves, like we're counseling ourselves, you know, and just like seeking the Lord. You know how David, the Bible says that he encouraged himself in the Lord. Like there are times where you can just speak the word to yourself and you're just opening up and you're counseling yourself and the Holy Spirit's using it. And a lot of times when we're counseling ourselves in the realm of emotions, we're going to go after the emotions too. And we'll start beating ourselves up. I shouldn't feel that way. Well, what kind of person am I? You know, heart, feel better. You know, it's like smile and, you know, all sorts of things that we're just like beating ourselves up over our emotions. That doesn't work. Have you found that out yet? It doesn't work. There's no condemnation for those that are in Christ. There's no need to lop on yourself judgment and condemnation that Jesus Christ took the judgment for your sin upon himself. So when you're dealing with an emotional issue in your life, let me give you a tip. Let me help you, because this is all throughout the scriptures. And it's very simple. It might be so simple you'll dismiss it, but I hope you won't. If you are a very emotional person, and you seem to be captivated by your emotions, and your emotions aren't telling you the truth, and you're entering into sinful behavior, and you know it's you're an emotional person, here is something that I want you to pray through and put into practice, and it's simply this. Change your mind, and God will change your heart. Change your mind, and your heart will follow. What do you mean, Ed? We learn this throughout Romans, and I can't develop it for you, but simply this. What you believe dictates how you behave. And you need to change your mind about the situation, about God's purpose in the situation, whatever it is, that you and I would be, our minds would be transformed, our minds would be renewed, our minds would be washed with the water of the word. Faith comes by hearing and what? Hearing by the word of God. Change your mind and your heart will follow. But as long as you're dealing in the realm of emotions, trying to change your emotions, you're going to be one confused, hurting person, wondering why you can't get out of the cycle of your emotions. Change your mind. You know why? Because when you change your mind, not only will your heart follow, but when you change your mind, you're going to change your actions too. You're going to do different things. Oh, I really shouldn't. The Bible says I should do this, and the Lord will honor it. What we find with King Saul here, excuses. Excuses, excuses, excuses. What have you done? Oh, well, you know, and well, you know, and when I saw, and when I felt, oh yeah, and I didn't pray, well, you know. Wow, whoa. And Samuel said to Saul, verse 13, you have done foolishly. You have not kept the commandment of the Lord your God, which he commanded you. For now the Lord would have. Wow. You've been foolish. You've been disobedient. And the Lord would have established your kingdom over Israel forever. That's what God wanted to do with you and all your weaknesses and all of just who you were, Saul. But because you failed and disobeyed, the Lord would have, but now, verse 14, your kingdom shall not continue. The Lord has sought for himself a man after his own heart. And the Lord has commanded him to be commander over his people because you have not kept what the Lord commanded you. And then Samuel arose and went up from Gilgal to Gibeah of Benjamin, and Saul numbered the people who were present with him, about 600 men. So quickly downward, we see him deceiving himself and more deceiving others. His first deception was in greeting Samuel like nothing happened. Like nothing happened. Oh, how you doing, Samuel? Maybe the blood was still on his hands from the sacrifice. Because if he would have just waited 15 minutes more. How you doing, Samuel? Everything's fine. We've been waiting for you. Liar. It's not true. The first step of repentance is admitting the truth. And he doesn't do that. So many today live life pretending that nothing's wrong. That all is well. They'll leave friends and churches and even neighborhoods and move on to new people who know nothing about what they left behind except their side of the story. All is well. It's not well. For Samuel, for King Saul, even though he thinks Samuel doesn't know, Samuel does know. You want to know why? God revealed it to him. Samuel was a man of God. That's why Saul called to him in the first place. And he revealed it to him. You've done foolishly. You haven't kept the commandment of God. Now the Lord would have. Strong words. Listen to this. Jot it down. Numbers chapter 32, verse 23. It's a sober warning for all of us. He says, if you do not do so, then take note. You have sinned against the Lord, and be sure that your sin will find you out. Oh, it's not God chasing us around to condemn us, and our sin will do good enough job finding us out. Embracing the grace of the Lord Jesus Christ leads to holiness and righteousness and love from a pure heart. What does the king do? He offers a lame excuse filled with lies, which has become his pattern. Saul was playing the hypocrite and acting as if he did nothing wrong, and then he blamed others for it. Finally, he said he had to force himself to offer the sacrifice. I felt compelled. I had to sacrifice. It's not true. Not true at all. It's been said that if you get good at making excuses, that's all you'll be good for. Here's what Warren Wiersbe has to say, and I quote, people who are good at making excuses are rarely good at anything else. And those who are quick to blame others shouldn't complain if others blame them. When God confronted our first parents with their sin, Adam blamed Eve, and Eve blamed the serpent. But neither Adam nor Eve said humbly, I have sinned. And throughout his career, King Saul was adept at minimizing his own sins and emphasizing the faults of others. But this isn't the way a man of God leads God's people, end quote. Powerful stuff that we're reading in this chapter. Strong exhortation to us. And so he's rejected. Just 2 years into his reign, he's rejected. Just 2 years. God has rejected him and sought a man after his own heart. His pride, impatience, disobedience, deception. God seeking a man after his own heart, and we know that to be David. Instead of hearing the words the Lord would have, we can say today, Lord, what do you want? What do you want? How can I make it right? What do you have for me? And the Lord would have are four words that mark King Saul's failed, miserable life. Even here, by the time this is all done, 2,400 of his army deserted him. He's down to 600 as he counted here. And so verse 16, Jonathan, his son, the people who were present with him remained in Gibeah of Benjamin, but the Philistines encamped in Michmash. Then raiders came out of the camp of the Philistines in three companies. One company turned to the road that leads to Ophrah, to the land of Shaul. Another company turned to the road of Beth Horon, and another company turned to the road of the border that overlooks the valley of Zeboim toward the wilderness. Now there was no blacksmith to be found throughout all the land of Israel, for the Philistines said, lest the Hebrews make swords or spears. But all the Israelites would go down to the Philistines to sharpen each man's plowshare, his mattock, his axe, and his sickle. Verse 21. And the charge for sharpening was a pim for the plowshares and the mattocks and the forks and the axes to set the points of the goads. And so it came about on the day of battle that there was neither sword nor spear found in the hand of any of the people who were with Saul and Jonathan, but they were found with Saul and Jonathan, his son. And the garrison of the Philistines went out to the pass of Michmash. So they enter into a final battle. They're attacked on every side, outmanned, outweaponed, without solid leadership. The Jewish army was small in number, had few weapons, but they had a great God. And all they required was not weapons, but trust. And we'll see that unfold. We see the end here. God sets the stage for a great victory, which we'll get into next time.
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0: Remember this. We do not want to hear the words the Lord would have. I don't want to hear them. I don't want to hear the words, I wonder what could have been. I wonder what could have been. We don't want to hear the words, I should have or I could have. But rather to embrace the work and the call and the ministry that God has put before us.
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1: This is Dan Kaplis. Truck crash cases are different from any other kind of case because semis are 80,000-pound guided missiles that, in the wrong hands, cause horrific death and destruction. 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
2: With SRN News, I'm Rich Thomason in Washington. Investigators, including from the National Transportation Safety Board, are on the scene of an aviation disaster in South Florida.
3: A cargo plane crashed at Miami International Airport as it overran the runway number 30. It came to rest at a field adjacent to the airport. At this time, we can confirm that we have at least 5 deceased individuals, and we have multiple individuals that were transported to local hospitals with unknown injuries.
2: Miami-Dade County Sheriff Rosie Cordero-Stutt says it was an Amazon Boeing 767 that overshot the runway yesterday afternoon, slammed into several vehicles, and then burst into flames. A hurricane warning is up for Kauai County as Hurricane Lowell bears down on Hawaii. The storm expected to make its closest approach to land late tonight or early tomorrow morning. This is SRN News.
4: Good morning. Rain this Labor Day morning, high just shy of 90. Jesus Christ's death on the cross secured victory over sin and death, but some people think that means they can live however they want while awaiting his return. But that's not what the truth is. Alistair Begg has truth for life regarding what we're supposed to do while waiting for the Lord's return, coming up next here on The Morning Word.
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6: All right, quiet drive here on this holiday Monday. We've got I-25 building a little bit coming down out of North Glen and Thornton, as well as down to and from the tech center, but speed's on the high side. Pena still looks real good if you're heading to or even from the airport, the east side of I-70 coming west from Pena. Speed's on the high side. 225 is a 10-minute commute through Aurora. C-470 through Highlands Ranch in between Ken Carroll and I-25 is right at 15 minutes. With traffic, I'm Jonathan Steele.
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0: Welcome to Truth for Life, where we are wrapping up our study of the end times and the return of Christ. His death on the cross secured victory over sin and death, but does that mean we can live however we want while we wait for his return? What are we supposed to be doing in the meantime? Alistair Begg tackles these questions as we study from 1 Thessalonians chapter 5.
1: Until a person understands their predicament, there is no reason for gratitude at someone coming to save them. You remember I told you years ago how in the middle of the night in our previous house, all the fire brigade and ambulances and police cars from who know where came battering on our door in the middle of the night. And I ran down the stairs and answered the door and was confronted by flashing lights and sirens and policemen. And the policeman said, we've come to rescue you. And I said, but I don't need rescued. There's nothing wrong here. He said, oh, we must be at the wrong house. And then he went up the street to rescue somebody else. But if it had been the other way around, that I was sound asleep and the house was burning around me and I was in danger and I was unaware of my predicament, I may just the same have said, I don't need rescued. And the man would have said, don't you smell that burning? Don't you see those flames? Don't you see your predicament? He said, oh, goodness gracious, yes, I do. Save me. Now, you see, this is what had happened to the Thessalonians. First of all, someone had come, namely the Apostle Paul, and said, you know what? You have a predicament. And there is no possible way of getting yourself out of it. There is only one way to come out of it, and that is as a result of the intervening work of God, who in his great mercy has appointed you to salvation, which you will notice you received through our Lord Jesus Christ. Why is it that men and women do not cry out to be saved? Because they don't know there is anything from which they need to be saved. And when we remove the wrath of God from our preaching, we denude it of its importance, of its emphasis, and of its authority. And all we're left able then to say is, you know what? I think it'd be a good idea for you to believe in Jesus. I think you'd really like it, you know. I mean, I think you're lonely and you could go somewhere. I think you're upset and you could get calmed down. I think there's peace in this and there's joy in this. And a person says, yeah, I know, but there's peace and joy other places. You know, I can get calmed down other ways. I don't think I want to get into this. So they pass it by. But that's not the message that the Bible brings. The Bible doesn't suggest it. The Bible says, listen, you're in deep trouble. And I've got good news for you. God, he says, didn't appoint us to suffer wrath, but to receive salvation through our Lord Jesus Christ. He came to his own, says John in his opening prologue, and his own received him not, but to as many as received him, to them he gave power to become the sons of God, even to them that believe on his name. So that's what it means to be an evangelical Christian in part. It is to say to people, listen, because Jesus died on the cross, it doesn't mean you're automatically forgiven. You're not. That's why you don't feel forgiven. That's why you still feel guilty. That's why you go and do religious things and it doesn't meet the longings of your heart. Because Jesus died on the cross, it doesn't mean you're automatically set free. What do you need to do? You need to come to him personally, acknowledge your predicament, and ask him, by his mercy and his goodness, to remove you from your predicament. He appoints, we receive. And there is no other way to go. There is no other person to whom we may go. There is no other philosophy that can deal with the guilt and the stain of sin that needs to be removed. And all of this on the basis of his death. You will notice that. How do we receive salvation? Through our Lord Jesus Christ. And how does our Lord Jesus Christ grant salvation to us? On the basis of his death. He died for us, he says. Now, Paul doesn't work out the whole doctrine of the atonement here. He does it elsewhere. But when we compare Scripture with Scripture, we understand that Paul's clear emphasis is this, that the death of Jesus was on our behalf and it was for our benefit. Romans 6:23, the wages of sin is death, but the gift of God is eternal life through Jesus Christ our Lord. So do you want to continue to live your life drawing the wages of sin, or would you like to come to God and find the benefit of the gift of his eternal life? And the life that we now enter into is on the basis of his death. And the life into which we are brought is a life lived together with him. That's verse 10. He died for us so that what? Whether we're awake or asleep, we may live together with him. Loved ones, this is a tremendously important truth in Scripture. It's absolutely crucial for us as we seek to live our Christian lives. It was summarized and sung so helpfully for us together in the words of the great hymn, "My hope is built on nothing less than Jesus' blood and righteousness." And yet many of us have lived another week relying on the shifting, sinking sands of our own performance or our own feelings. So we determine how well we're doing in relationship to God on the basis of how we happen to be feeling, or how well we've been reading our Bible, or how many people we may have witnessed to, as if somehow or another by our good deeds, albeit Christian, conservative, evangelical, religious deeds, as if somehow or another by these things we make ourselves Christian and we ensure ourselves for heaven. It is on the basis of the fact that God has intervened in our life, shown us our predicament, brought us to himself through the power of his Son, died for our sins, raised for our justification, sent his Spirit to live within our lives, that we are able to say, "I understand it now." My Christianity is based not upon who I am or upon what I do, but it is based upon who Jesus is and what he has done. And there's all the difference in the world. It is a dreadful tyranny to seek to live a Christian life based on who I am and what I do. Because who I am is wretched and what I do is worse. And if I take the performance of the last few days and base my hope of heaven on my performance, what solid ground is that to face eternity with? Not a lot. For we have erred and strayed from his ways like lost sheep. We have followed too much the devices and desires of our own hearts. And there is no health within us. So what are we going to do? We're going to plead the only thing we can ever plead. "Bold I shall stand in that great day," said Count Zinzendorf, "for who aught to my charge will lay, while through his blood absolved I am from sin and fear and guilt and shame." What do you do as a believer when sin comes into your life? What do you do as a believer when you are confronted by your guilt and by your proneness for rebellion and the pressing urgency towards disinterest in the things of God? To where do we run? There is only one place to which we might run. Only one person to whom we might run. And this, you see, is the emphasis here. He's encouraging these dear, threatened Thessalonian believers to understand, listen, again, in Zinzendorf's words, "When from the dust of death I rise to claim my mansion in the skies, e'en then shall this be all my plea: Jesus has lived and died for me." The ground of our salvation is what Jesus has done upon the cross. The evidence of it is the outworking of it in our lives. I wonder, do you understand that? I wonder, loved ones, are you wearing your helmets? Or are you flying down the freeway of your Christian life with your hair blowing in the breeze, susceptible to every bump on the road, and tyrannized by the thought that you may fall off? Because if you fall off, you know if you hit your head, you're a goner. And every magazine article that comes your way, and every new theory that blows across your brain box, and every idea that comes walloping out of somebody's bookstore, you don't know where you are. I'll tell you why. Because you're not wearing your helmet. The devil comes to you, sows a thought in the back of your mind. It appears from nowhere. You say to yourself, "Goodness, what a heinous thought. While you're recognizing you have this horrible thought in your mind, a murderous thought perhaps, even the thought of your own suicide perhaps, even the thought of spiteful hatred towards someone that has come from nowhere to you. And while it's in your head, he comes to the front door of your head and he says, "Hey, excuse me, I believe you call yourself a Christian. How come you're having these dreadful, heinous thoughts?" What do you say? This is what you say. "I'm having dreadful, heinous thoughts because while sin no longer reigns in my life, it remains. And because you, stinko, devil-o, are around with your hordes and your fiendish schemes and your fiery darts and your devilish thoughts. But here's my answer. Yes, I had the thought. But the ground of my salvation is in what Jesus has done upon the cross. He defeated you at the cross. He died for my sins. He deals with that thought. And I look not to my own performance, but I look away to Jesus Christ. Rock of ages cleft for me, let me hide myself in thee. Let the water and the blood from thy riven side which flowed be of sin the double cure. Save me from its guilt and its power." All right, well, our time is gone. Let's just go to verse 11 and wrap this up. What's the progression of his thinking? Verse 8, he says, "Since we belong to the day, it is imperative that you stay awake, guard your heart, and keep your head." Why? Well, he says, "Because God did not appoint us to suffer wrath, but to receive salvation. And he died for us, so that whether we lie in the grave in our bodies, or whether we are walking the streets when we come, we may live together with him." There is nothing that can thwart the purpose and plan of God within our lives. Sickness may come, premature death may take us from a human perspective, all kinds of things may cross our path, but for the believer, we are safe. Neither angels, nor principalities, neither powers, neither sword, nor persecution, says Paul in Romans 8, can separate us from the love of God that is in Christ Jesus our Lord. It is the only relationship in all of life that is eternal in its dimensions. Neither marriage, nor parenthood, nor childhood, nor sibling relationships will last in the way that our relationship with the Lord Jesus will last. So what then is the implication of this? Well, he tells us in verse 11, what are we supposed to do with all this information? He says, this is what you're to do. I want you to encourage one another, and I want you to build each other up. Some of you may have a version where the word edify is found. Oikodemia is the Greek word. It means to build up. It's the same word that would be used for putting a building in place, constructing all those 2x4s and making sure that it stands fairly and safely. Or from fishing, the mending of nets to put them all back so that there will be no holes when you go fishing the next time. Or from orthopedics, the resetting of broken and fractured bones so that growth may proceed from there. Now, says Paul, I don't want the news of the coming of Jesus to be a source of embitterment or a source of confusion, but I want it to be a source of encouragement and a source of edification. Oh, you say, isn't that an amazing conclusion? I mean, you would think after he'd gone all along in these things, there would be some, you know, big, dramatic punchline. Jesus is coming back. I want you to understand this and this and this. Now, therefore, encourage one another and edify one another. Is that it? Yeah, that's it. Don't you think that's good? Couldn't you do with a little bit of encouragement? Wouldn't you like to be built up a little bit? The world's a tough spot to live, isn't it? Which of us comes in here this morning without some kind of battle scars from the week that is gone? Which of us emerges from the race of the Christian life without a few spikes in the shins? Without a few bruises when you take your shirt off and see your ribcage as a result of elbows? What do I need? What do you need? Encouragement. Where are you going to get encouragement from? From whom? Notice. From one another. Who's one another? The guy sitting next to you. The lady sitting behind you. The person sitting in front of you. My task is to teach the scriptures so that I might edify the saints, so that you might do the works of ministry. When that starts to happen, I start to get real obsolete, and so do my colleagues. And we like that. Not because we're lazy, but because the penny is beginning to drop and people are beginning to discover what's supposed to be happening here. That they don't have to go and see the man or the man. They just need to see one another. If we're going to do what the Bible says, encourage one another. There's people around you this morning who are frankly flat out discouraged. They are discredited, they are misunderstood, they are maligned, they feel as though they were attached to a combine harvester with a long rope and dragged through a hayfield for about 4.5 weeks. They have emerged bloody and bruised into the company of God's people, and they're not probably going to go away real strengthened as a result of, how are you? Fine. How are you? Fine. Fine. Fine. Good. Fine. Good. Fine. Fine. Fine. Good. Fine. Fine. Forget it. Now, that doesn't mean we're all going to run out and trip over one another and say, excuse me, could you just stand still here? I want to edify you for a moment. Excuse me, here comes some encouragement is about to come your way. But what it does mean is this, in simple ways, and not as a result of an elite group retaining the prerogative, we can reciprocate the necessities of life to one another, supporting, caring, encouraging, comforting our ministries which belong to all the members of Christ's body. Don't tell me you don't know what to do in this church. Don't tell me you can't find a ministry in this church. That is absolutely bogus. I'll give you a ministry right here. And when you finish this one, you come back and I'll give you another one. Okay? As of today, commit yourself to being an encourager in church. That will be my ministry. Well, what will I do? You figure it out. Where will I go? You figure it out. Who will I do it to? Anyone you want to. And you got a whole group to work with. How are you going to do it? Well, you can smile. That would help. Some of you can hug. Cards, squeezes, slaps, shakes, milkshakes, tears, listening. But let me tell you how you really do it. Back in verse 18 of chapter 4, therefore encourage each other with these words. These words. If you say, well, I'm supposed to read the Bible. Why do I have to read the Bible every day? Well, it's food for your soul. No army can march on an empty stomach. It's a lamp for your path. You shouldn't go out without a map. You'll just get totally lost. It's the way that God has decided to communicate to you and declare His love and guidance and faithfulness to you in your life. Therefore, it's imperative that you hear Him speak to you on a daily basis. And also, it is the source of your instruction and edification in the lives of other people. So we are to encourage one another with the Word of God. So when we read the Word of God, one of the ways in which we can appropriate it to ourselves is simply to say, here's something that I can use to encourage somebody. I read Psalm 46, let's say, and I opened it up and it said, God is our refuge and strength, a very present help in trouble. Therefore we will not fear though the earth be removed and though the mountains be cast into the depths of the sea. And at 11 o'clock, somebody phoned up and told you that their daughter found a tumor in their uterus and they were going to have a test following on Monday. Oh, what are you going to say to them? We see, if you never read your Bible and you never read Psalm 46 verses 1 and 2, you're sure not going to use that. But if you did, you might just say, you know what? I could encourage you. Psalm 46. Let me read it to you on the phone. It strengthens. It builds up. It encourages. The Thessalonians' needs were like our needs. They were personal. They were pastoral. And the answer to their needs, theological. The true pastor must always be a good theologian. I get worried when I hear guys tell me, you know, I'm not a theologian. I know what they mean by that, I think. But if they mean by that, you know, I'm not getting into Christian doctrine and you know, explaining the Bible and stuff, we ought to be really concerned. Because I have nothing else to say to you except Christian doctrine and theology. come and ask my advice, my encouragement, the only reason to listen to me is if it comes out of this book. You want to be a Christian counselor? I'll tell you how to be a Christian counselor. You know what a Christian counselor is? It is someone who is able to skillfully understand and apply the Word of God to the needs and longings and hopes and aspirations of people around them. And the reason that we have fleshed out so much in the way of professionalism is not solely due to the depth of the needs of people, although I recognize there are many and there is need for skillful care in many cases, but it partly is because maybe we need to do a little better on 1 Thessalonians 5 and 11. Therefore, encourage one another and build each other up. Well, you know, I don't think I'll come to the communion service tonight. I just don't feel like it. Yeah, I know you don't feel like it. But 1 Thessalonians 5:11 says you're supposed to encourage one another and build one another up. And this would be a good chance to do that. Yeah, I think I'll be there. I don't know who the people are getting baptized. They don't know me. They don't need me. Yeah, they do. And since you've been called to encourage one another and edify one another and build one another up, you wouldn't want to miss a chance like that, would you? You wouldn't want to miss the chance to take somebody who has been brought from darkness into light, has been made a child of the day, is struggling to make their way through life, is coming out of the buffetings of a week, is trying to find their understanding of the Scriptures and make progress, and they put one foot in front of the other, they fall down on their faces, and they're looking around for somebody just to pick them up and set them on. You wouldn't want to miss a chance to obey the Bible, would you? Loved ones, God's Word has been given to us, not simply to increase our knowledge, but to change our lives. And the emphasis here is real clear. The Jesus who is coming back is the same one who died for us and rose again. The coming King is our crucified and risen Savior. Therefore, we've got nothing to fear. And the ultimate reason for boldness on the day when He comes doesn't lie in who we are, but lies in who He is. P.S. You'll never know who you are till you find out who He is. And some of you are spending all your time trying to find yourself, and then you'll go look for Him. I want to tell you, meet Him. You'll find yourself.
0: 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I'm Bob Lapine. How can we be certain the Gospels are historical fact and not simply fabricated stories like Greek mythology? We'll hear the evidence tomorrow. The Bible teaching of Alistair Begg is furnished by Truth for Life, where the learning is for...
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11: With SRN News, I'm Rich Thomason in Washington. Investigators on the scene of an aviation disaster in South Florida. An Amazon Boeing 767 overshot the runway yesterday afternoon at Miami International Airport, slammed into several vehicles, and then burst into flames. Five people were injured, including two pilots, and five people were killed as well. Some of the injured people had to be rescued from the flaming wreckage. A hurricane warning is up for Kauai County as Hurricane Lowell bears down on Hawaii. Lowell expected to make its closest approach to land late tonight or early tomorrow. A far-right party has scored a landslide victory in a regional election in Germany. The party has railed against a flood of migrants coming into the country. Gas prices have hit a record high for Labor Day weekend, averaging $4.15 per gallon. More details, srnnews.com.
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14: Right, not doing too badly with the light holiday volume out here. There is one incident that occurred. It's kind of bizarre. I-25 southbound, the off-ramp to Alameda. Right at the end of that ramp as you merge on to Alameda, there's a camper shell sitting right in the middle of the interchange. It's quite a hazard. It's been there for a while. Paramedics even pulled up on that one, but not causing a delay, just something to watch for. Everything else pretty much wide open as far as freeways. With traffic, I'm Jonathan Steele.
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2: Care right now. Thanks for joining us. I'm John Fuller.
3: You know, John, one of our core values here at the ministry is the value of children. And we believe children are a heritage from the Lord and a blessing. And that's why so many of our programs are devoted to parenting and making sure parents are doing the best job they can do to raise the next generation. And what a calling it is to raise the next generation. I know moms are going, man, is this worth it? Yes, it's worth it. I've seen it with my own boys. Gene poured into them. I poured into them too, but Gene was the backbone of those boys getting a good foundation. And we live in a fallen world, and many kids today grew up in broken families. I grew up in a broken family. I was the foster kid way back when. And that was in fourth, fifth grade. And, you know, I ended up moving in with my brother, who was a young man who married his pregnant teen wife. And that had a whole thing, too.
2: But
3: that was junior high and high school. So I've come from that brokenness. And here's the one thing that's amazing. God is there for you. And he's a father to the fatherless, and he is close to the brokenhearted and saves those crushed in spirit. And I think one thing, when your family breaks apart, you are crushed in spirit, but the Lord is there to say, come with me, and restores that brokenness. And today's program is about that.
2: Yeah, we've got a remarkable story for you about a school teacher who had a heart for children, and God pushed her to become involved in foster parenting. And this is really inspirational, and I think it's going to be life-changing for a number of our listeners. Michelle Ablard is in the studio with us. She's been a grade school teacher and educational specialist for over 25 years now. In 2017, Michelle became certified as a foster care parent, and that began an unexpected journey toward adoption of her now two children, Charles and Jean. And she's captured her story in a little book called Faith Builds a Family, A Journey of Faith, Hope, and Healing.
3: Michelle, welcome to Focus on the Family.
4: Well, thank you.
3: I love your story, and it's close to my heart, like I said, in the middle. But first of all, teachers were so important to me growing up. I think it was the structure I was looking for, because my home life was so void of structure. I had an alcoholic father, and my mom, you know, did what she could do, but it was falling apart. And, you know, I think going to school just was it for me, and I could excel in there, and I felt confident in there. And teachers, for whatever reason, they just took an interest in me and loved on me, which was awesome. It gave me a certain confidence that I don't think I had otherwise. But that was all teachers. So on behalf of all those other teachers, thank you for doing what you've done and what you do every day. And I just think it's a great thing. You talk about being an ordinary school teacher with dogs and a mortgage, and that's what you thought your life would be like. And then
4: very routine.
3: You get into this you get into this situation. What was the nudge that God gave you to get into foster care?
4: Well, it was interesting, because I did have dogs and a mortgage, and I got in my car every day and drove to work, and it was routine.
3: Yeah.
4: And some days I would show up at work and be, how did I get here? Did I run any red lights? Or, you know, because all of a sudden it was so routine. But one day in particular, I'll never forget, I was driving to work, and I just felt inside my spirit, I've never had God speak verbally to me, but I felt deep in my spirit, quit your job.
3: That, out of nowhere.
4: Out of nowhere.
3: That is how God speaks to us.
4: Out of nowhere. You know,
3: what did I just do?
4: And at that time, they were like having lists of teachers that were going to be laying off and things, because districts just didn't have the funding at that point from the state. And I said, quit my job. That's funny. You know, so I just went on to work like nothing. And I kept feeling that all week.
3: Wow.
4: You know, I felt just conviction, quit your job. And I was like, okay, this isn't making sense. So I walked into school.

0: Monday, with the staff that I just loved, and I loved being there. It had been my home for 16 years, you know, and I walked in. I was under so much conviction. I just blurted to everyone I saw, "I feel like I need to quit."
1: Wow.
0: And yeah. they just laughed, you know, and that helped me feel better then inside, because I was pretty much ignoring what I knew I should do.
2: Hmm. Yeah, and what's so critical in this is the way God sews this together. So you did quit. You did get another job. And it was actually, you got paid more.
0: I did.
2: So that was good. But something happens in that second grade class that you're teaching. Tell us what happened.
0: Yeah, so it was, and that's another amazing thing, that I was working with all struggling readers, and there was this little girl. Her name was Jean in that group, and she was balding, and the smell was horrible, you know, and we saw red flags. We always saw red flags.
2: Sure.
0: But they're so good at covering things up that you can't just call the state on a red flag, and you have to have something. So she was very unlovable, and after, you know, at that point I'd been in the classroom 17 years, and I knew that the most unlovable were the ones who needed the most love.
2: Right.
0: And so I went home every night and prayed, "God, help me to love this child."
2: Yeah.
0: But God has definitely taught me to love that child.
2: Well, and again, what you're describing is common with kids that are, you know, have very difficult trauma at home.
0: Mm-hmm. Yep.
2: It's not unusual.
0: We knew there was something.
2: Yeah.
0: You know, and that's another thing that you had mentioned, that the boundaries, you know, the consistency. And so that was their safe place where they could do that kind of stuff, because they knew that we would consistently love them while disciplining them.
2: No, it's so good. But in your book, Faith Builds a Family, you share a story about the day you agreed to become a foster parent for Jean, this little girl that kind of captured you.
0: Yes.
2: I mean, to be loved. And you knew the need for her to be loved. And then her older brother, Charles, also described that first night when they were dropped off. And you're fostering at this point. So you're certified, and then the kids come along. Something Jean and I have experienced as well.
0: Yeah.
2: I think we had about 15 foster kids come through our house. And it's an interesting, that first experience is interesting.
0: It's
2: because you don't know
0: scary.
2: What to expect. You're just on the porch going, okay, here they come.
0: It's scary,
2: so,
0: you know.
2: Yeah, what happened?
0: I knew who was coming, which was beautiful.
2: That's even better.
0: You know, but I also knew who was coming, which was also scary because I knew who.
1: Yeah.
2: That's true.
0: I had worked with her, you know, and I'm like, they were completely terrified when they were walking up. It was like the weight of the world was on their shoulders. And I come to the door, and they look up, and they start just screaming, "It's Miss Ablard!"
2: Yeah. That's kind of cool, actually.
0: Yeah, so then I opened the door, and they were just, so they ran everywhere, and I'm thinking, what did I get myself into?
2: Well, that's the beginning. They got to check out the domain.
0: They were so excited, just amazing.
1: And their ages at this time were?
0: 7 and 8.
1: Okay, wow.
2: And they're in the foster system, and there's a distinction. So the state is hopeful that there can be some work with the parents, the birth parents, that they can get to a healthier place, and hopefully there's intervention. But that is, you know, for the 343,000 kids in foster care, about 77,000, the parental rights have been terminated. Mm-hmm. These kids, their parental rights had not been terminated yet.
0: No.
2: But so they're in the system. This is hopefully a temporary thing to where the parents can get their act together. Mm-hmm. And this is going on in every state in the U.S.
0: Yeah.
2: I mean, that is the idea. And they really, the state works hard for reunification, sometimes to a fault, to be honest, because those parents aren't going to be able to get the bad behavior corrected.
0: Yeah.
2: And then that's when the court steps in, they terminate parental rights, and that's where you have 77,000 who are available for adoption. And just describe these kids particularly, what they were facing. How long were they in the foster system? When did they become available for adoption?
0: We went through actually years. I think it was 4.5 years.
2: Mm-hmm. So there was visitation occurring?
0: Visitation started after 9 months. The abuse in their home was so horrific. But due to state laws, they had to start at least trying to work on reunification. So they started visits, and Charles immediately started having physical problems, neurological. He looked like he was having seizures, and his arms would fly everywhere. And he doesn't remember the details of the abuse. It was so horrific, but he it comes out in his body. And you know, that's another thing that they learned early on, how to advocate for themselves. And he
2: survival.
0: Yeah, he wrote. Actually, no, he went and made a video for the judge, begging, "Please, don't ever make me go see them again." And the judge granted his wishes, and he was free to never see them again.
2: Wow.
0: He said, "It's just too. It's doing too much. I can't heal." Gene went to see the parents a little while longer, and it was through a few conversations that she revealed that she was afraid to tell them that she didn't want to see them anymore, that they would hurt her, because they still had that hold on her.
2: Sure. You know, the thing that's so hard to grasp is it's one, a beautiful thing. Children have an amazing capacity to forgive their flawed parents. I mean, I did. And I know that feeling. You still love your dad. You still love your mom, even though they're not healthy parents.
0: Yep.
2: Oftentimes, those parents were abused as children.
0: Yep.
2: And it's a repetitive cycle that occurs. And so we need to recognize that. In Jean's case, your daughter, she was having fantasy escapes.
0: Yep.
2: Describe that, because that, again, is a tool of survival.
0: Yeah. I mean, her dream was that one day she would be able to sit on the couch and snuggle with her mom. That was her dream, that her mom would actually wrap her in her arms and snuggle with her. And she thought that with these parenting classes that they were going to be better, you know, and that was her dream. She continued with the family visits just for a short while after. She would go off into her closet afterwards, and I would hear her talking, and she'd be off in a completely different world.
2: So in that context, what were, you know, some of the attitude adjustment that you needed to have, expectation adjustments?
0: A lot of patience.
2: Yeah.
0: You know, and just sit there and wait for her to come out of it and just say, "Hey, what were you doing?" And that was how she coped.
2: Yeah.
0: She would completely leave the situation completely. Another thing is, you know, we had good therapists, and a good therapist brings the foster mom in at the end, or dad.
2: Yeah.
0: So that's how we worked through a lot of it. A lot of it, I think, it was just her feeling safe.
2: Right,
0: and once
2: totally.
0: She started to feel safe, she no longer disappeared into another world.
2: Yeah.
0: And she's never gone there since.
2: That's one of the best rewards, and I experienced that, Jean and I, with some of the foster kids that came in with food insecurity issues, stuttering. I mean, these are things that occur because the kids have been traumatized.
0: Yeah.
2: And there's no box that says perfect child.
0: No.
2: You know, that you can select from. They all come typically with issues. And then the question is, how do you do the things you need to do to give that child confidence and security? The one that I experienced with it was a 2-year-old boy, and he came in, stuttered, and he would sit for breakfast, and, "Mr. Jim, you know, can I have cereal?" And I give him a bowl of cereal. "Can I have toast?" I give him toast. "Can I have a pancake?" I give him a pancake. This went on for like 3 or 4 weeks every morning, and I just did what he would ask for. And one day, it just ended. And he asked for a bowl of cereal and nothing else. And the other thing is, the stuttering stopped at the same moment. It's like he could then speak clearly. It was like a total God thing. Just those things, those insecurities, and the fact that he knew he could have access to food anytime he wanted, made such a difference for him emotionally. Tell us about the plea that Charles made to God when he was in kindergarten, the prayer he said.
0: This gives me chills. I mean, this is,
2: and
0: the
2: this
0: Bible
2: is Jean's
0: says,
2: brother.
0: Yes, the Bible says, faith of a mustard seed. You can tell that mountain to move, and it will move. And We were, it was Christmas time, and the kids had lived with me since Halloween. So Christmas Eve service. My brother, Michael, did a lot with us at the beginning there. He really helped Charles a lot come out of his shell.
2: Mm-hmm. And he's a therapist?
0: Spent a lot of time. Or? No, no. We did have a therapist friend, though.
2: Okay.
0: All Jamie, right. who...
2: Okay, Jamie.
0: She's still... She's like a sister, yeah. You know, you become very close to the counselors when you start foster care. Mm-hmm,
1: right, yeah.
0: But, yeah, we were driving home from Christmas Eve service. It was their, you know, their first time. They were all dressed up. And so we were driving home, and my brother said, "Tell us what life was like for you guys back then." And Charles said, "You know, I'll never forget it. Charles said it was horrible. He said it was the worst thing you could ever imagine. And he said, in fact, it was so horrible that when I went to kindergarten, I looked at this girl and I said, I gotta get out of my house. I don't know what to do. And she said, pray.
2: The friend
0: said, pray.
2: Mm. And these are five-year-olds.
0: Yeah. Mm-hmm.
2: Wow.
0: And
2: that's growing up fast.
0: Yeah. And then, you know, I found out who the girl was later on. She had also been in foster care at one point, which was interesting.
2: Yeah.
0: But she told him, pray. And I started tracing back. Well, 3 years ago, what was I doing? You know, and of course, this was also divinely inspired, because I don't just come up with ideas like this, but it was that nudge again. Where was I 3 years ago?
2: Yeah.
0: And I would have been driving to work when God said, quit your job.
1: Yeah.
2: Yeah, I mean, that networking, the weaving of the tapestry from the Lord is such a part of your story. You mention in the book Proverbs 3, 5, and 6. It actually is my life verse. I love that verse. It's, I think, one of the most popular verses. Lean not on your own understanding, but in all your ways acknowledge Him, and He will make your path straight.
0: Mm-hmm.
2: I mean, who wouldn't, in devastating trauma, who wouldn't cling to that?
0: Yes.
2: Right? That's the promise of God. Mm-hmm. How did that become powerful and tangible for you and the kids?
0: Well, it's so amazing because, you know, part of foster care is court.
1: Yeah.
0: And the mom, the parents had separated. They were no longer together, and the dad was holding on to them. And, you know, we found out later the reason he was holding on was because they still had his secrets, you know, and he wanted to make sure he got them back because he didn't want the secrets out. So we were going to face court, and I hadn't told the kids yet. We were still in school, and I knew we were going to have court in June, and we were all subpoenaed, and they were going to have to go in and testify against their dad.
2: With him in the room?
0: With him in the room.
2: Oh, my goodness.
0: And I just thought, these kids have been through so much. Yeah. Why are we doing this again?
2: That's trauma.
0: Yeah. But I tucked him into bed, and I went to my knees at night at my couch. And I said, I don't understand. Why are you doing this? Why, these kids have been through so much. And I just, I fell apart. And I said, I am not leaving this spot until you tell me why. Wow. And that verse popped into my head. Proverbs 3, 5, and 6. You know, that was a verse I grew up with. I hadn't thought about it in years. And I replayed it in my head, and it's, you know, trust in the Lord with all your heart. Trust. I wasn't trusting. And lean not on your own understanding. It wasn't my job to understand why. It was my job to trust.
2: Yeah.
0: And I said, thank you, Lord. And I went to bed. And I sang my songs, laid in bed, you know, and I felt peace. I said, because you've gotten us this far, Lord. You know, and Charles always said to me, Mom, it's not, God wouldn't bring us this far to let us go. Hmm. We have to trust.
2: Yeah. Well, before we close today, Michelle, you've brought along some very special guests, Charles and Jean, the kids we've been talking about. And we'd like to take a moment just to ask them a few questions and hear from them. Are you guys okay with that?
3: Yeah.
2: Okay, great. What a remarkable story. And in so many ways, you know, I'm sorry. that you had to go through that. You know, it's going to get me teary-eyed now, because one of the things I love from my sons, who are now 24 and 22, is they'll say to me, you were a great dad, which I didn't have, you didn't have. And I hope as you grow up and you get married that that might be something that you'll treasure when your kids say you're a great mom and you're a great dad. Won't that be cool? I'm sure you can't even imagine that right now. But it will happen, I think. But even not, just that you're healthy and you're doing well. So thanks for your courage to just sit in for a few minutes with us. I don't even know. Jeez, there's so many ways we could go here. Maybe a favorite memory with your forever mom here, Michelle. What do you think? When you were on the porch and you realized, it's my teacher. What did that feel like? Either one of you. Let's start with you, Charles. What did it feel like?
3: I don't remember much from back then. My mind blocked most of it out.
2: Yeah.
3: I do remember running through the house and looking at all the stuff and being like, this is a $1 million mansion.
2: It's three bedrooms. And one of them could be yours.
3: And I'm like, the dishwasher actually works.
2: Oh, that's interesting. Yeah. Was it a tough process, though, the transition, did it feel like light? Did it feel positive?
3: It felt positive, yeah.
2: That's amazing. Do you remember that prayer when you were five?
3: Yeah, I actually also got help from my school. There's a thing called the Good News Club.
2: Oh, yeah, my wife and I both participated in that.
3: Yeah, so that's actually how I learned how to pray, was the Good News Club.
2: Hmm. Wow, that was great that you were able to go to that. Jean, how about you? What was that memory when you went, ah?
4: It was crazy because, I mean, I had recognized her as, oh, she's the teacher that we would read this little book. What was it? Wayside Stories?
5: Mm-hmm.
4: Yeah, we'd read Wayside Stories together, just like take turns at our little table. And then the minute I saw her, I was like, wait, this is her house? I'm going to stay with her. This is awesome. Because I really liked her. She was like the only teacher that I really liked because we had that bond together.
2: Yeah. So. I mean, that's so, you know, you're hungry for that, right? Because you haven't felt a normal sense of love.
4: Yes, yes.
2: And when you feel it, somebody paying attention to you, somebody recognizing you're actually in the room, that's an amazing feeling, isn't it?
4: Yeah, it feels great. It's refreshing.
2: Yeah.
4: Yeah.
2: And that is what it should be like. That is normal. That is what a child should feel.
4: Yes.
2: Is being wanted and being loved. And again, it's wonderful that you guys are experiencing that now. And I'm sorry it didn't happen when you were first born. Let me ask you guys, you know, why do you think, if you're talking to a couple million people through this broadcast, and being a foster parent or adopting out of foster care can be really hard. What's your best pitch to ask an adult or a married couple to say it's a good thing to do? What would you say?
4: I think I would say, like, whenever you go and you make that step, someone or maybe like halfway across the world is thanking you because this is something that's taking them out of like torture. Like, this is something completely new. This is like a new life for them that you're going to give them.
2: Yeah. Charles, any thoughts?
3: Well, you're literally saving your life. I mean, I could have died there, so.
2: Oh, that's so sad, my friend.
3: Whenever you think about that, if you think about it as saving a life, I think it's a pretty easy choice.
2: Man, that is good. That is so good. And that, let me ask you spiritually, I mean, this idea of God and trusting in the Lord and the Proverbs 3, 5, and 6 that we talked about earlier, how has he made an impact in your life? And what's your relationship with the Lord like?
4: I feel like if I hadn't gotten into foster care, I wouldn't have known God because we were not a Christian family at my biological parents' house. We were actually probably the complete opposite. Mm. And I feel like to this day, I've gotten really close to God through foster care because it depends on like the home you go into. If you go into a Christian home, then you know that like not only does someone else love you, but God loves you too. So even whenever you don't feel loved, God's there with you through everything, like through all your healing, through all the trauma you're re-experiencing. And it's great.
2: It's pretty awesome. And that he loves you more than anything. You.
4: Yes.
2: And you. That he loved you enough to die for you. That's pretty cool.
5: Well, that's how we concluded our conversation with Michelle Ablard and her two teenagers, Charles and Jean, on today's episode of Focus on the Family with Jim Daly. What an amazing story, Jim. And God prompting Michelle at the right time to step in and foster these kids, and she was ready and willing to give them a forever home.
2: Yeah, she was, and here's the thing. Michelle didn't accomplish all that on her own. She had a wonderful community of support, and that's what you need. Her niece's family got her started in foster care. Her brother was a positive influence on her kids, and many others helped along the way. That's a key part of what our Wait No More ministry, where we not only recruit couples to become foster or adoptive parents, but we also encourage people to come alongside these families in their church and community. Not everyone is going to adopt. We get it. But there are great ways to get involved and provide help. Maybe shopping or running errands for the families, doing laundry, or simply being a good neighbor and a friend. 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We so appreciate your generosity, and the kids do too.
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6: SRN News, I'm Rich Thomason in Washington. Aviation safety investigators on the scene of a deadly cargo plane crash in Miami. At least five people killed. The crash of an Amazon Boeing 767 overshot the runway at Miami International Airport. One-time New York political leader who had spent a lot of time at Ground Zero following the 9/11 attacks paying a heavy price.
7: Former New York Governor Republican George Pataki says he's fighting lung disease related to his exposure to the toxins at Ground Zero. Pataki, in an exclusive interview with the New York Post, says he is suffering from restrictive airway disease that stems from his exposure to all the many chemicals at the World Trade Center site. He apparently was diagnosed 5 years ago, but is going public with the news right now.
6: Correspondent Laura Winters, no trading today on Wall Street. The market's closed for Labor Day. This is SRN.
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9: When someone you love is living with joint pain, it affects both of you. You see them struggle with the stairs, sitting out the things they used to love. 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
10: The Word on Traffic for your morning commute.
11: And we still have one situation on the end of the ramp from southbound 25 to Alameda, which is blocked now. You can't exit there. You want to probably use 6th Avenue East over to Kalamath and then take that back over to Alameda. But currently, it's all due to a camper shell that came off the back of a truck. They're trying to hook it up now and get it out of there. It's not causing a big delay. We still have light volume citywide. All the freeways are pretty much at the posted speed limit. With traffic, I'm Jonathan Steele.
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12: When the bottom drops out of life, when pain arrives uninvited and refuses to leave, we're tempted to ask, where is God in all of this? But what if suffering isn't the enemy we've always assumed it to be? What if our deepest hurts are actually clearing our vision, sharpening the things that matter most? Today on Insight for Living, Chuck Swindoll returns to the ancient story of Job to uncover priorities worth recommitting to, truths that hold firm even when everything else gives way. Chuck titled his message, A Recommitment to Things That Matter.
13: You'll remember we are in Job, and I'd like to read a few selected sections from the 27th and 28th chapters of Job. Great book of wisdom, mysterious book in many ways, leaves us hanging. This good man with such dreadful events that capsized his world and it absolutely ruined his family life as his 10 children were taken. He was left with his wife, who herself became disillusioned and full of grief, and then with three friends to begin with, who gave him more of their mind than they could afford to lose. And then once they were silenced, it's like an interlude. When you get to chapter 27, it's like a little interlude where he has time to think for himself. And that this goes through 31, chapter 31. And then a fourth friend comes on the scene named Elihu, who, again, delivers what's on his mind. But I want to read just a few verses from Job 27 during this interlude, and then 28. Verse 1 of Job 27, then Job continued his discourse and said, as God lives, who has taken away my right, and the Almighty who has embittered my soul, for as long as life is in me and the breath of God is in my nostrils, my lips certainly will not speak unjustly, nor will my tongue mutter deceit. Far be it from me that I should declare you right. Till I die, I will not put away my integrity from me. Verse 11, I will instruct you in the power of God. What is with the Almighty, I will not conceal. Behold, all of you have seen it. Why then do you act foolishly? Across the page, chapter 28, verse 1, surely there is a mine for silver and a place where they refine gold. Iron is taken from the dust and copper is smelted from rock. Man puts an end to darkness, and to the farthest limit he searches out the rock in gloom and deep shadow. Verse 5, the earth. From it comes food, and underneath it is turned up as fire. Its rocks are the source of sapphires, and its dust contains gold. The path no bird of prey knows, nor has the falcon's eye caught sight of it. And to find out what it refers to, verse 12, wisdom. But where can wisdom be found? Where is the place of understanding? Man does not know its value, nor is it found in the land of the living. The deep says, it is not in me. And the sea says, it is not with me. Verse 20. Where then does wisdom come from? And where is the place of understanding? Verse 28. And to man he said, behold, the fear of the Lord, that is wisdom. And to depart from evil is understanding.
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13: Suffering helps us straighten out our priorities. Interestingly, the deeper the pain, often the clearer the vision, and the more crisp are the priorities that come as a result of our hurting. On the first anniversary of 9/11, you, like I, read various testimonies of real people who were touched in a real way by that very real series of atrocities. One surviving New York cop said, as a result of the atrocities, I no longer take our liberty for granted. A middle-aged widow whose husband was killed in the World Trade Center was quoted as saying, I now hug my children and always tell them I love them every morning and every night before we go to bed. One 48-year-old stockbroker admitted, I've decided to hold my business and my career much more loosely, and my family and friends have become much more important. By the way, he lost several friends and many clients on 9/11. Suffering helps us straighten out our priorities. Pastor John Piper has written a book recently that I have come across. It's a book to fellow pastors. It's called Brothers, We Are Not Professionals. I love the title. In it, he talks about suffering. I quote, sometimes massive suffering comes so close to home that for a brief season, the fog of our foolish security clears. And we can see the sheer precipice of eternity one step away. He adds, those are good times for pastoral realism. Oh, how hollow much of our lives and ministry seem in those moments. The last thing we regret then is being less professional. I think the same is true in the business world. I cannot recall ever hearing one once successful professional person now struggling with cancer saying while lying on the bed, I wish I'd spent more time at the office. If Job could speak today, I think he would verify all of this. Stop and remember. Once his children were taken in that freak tornado, and his business went belly up as a result of a cataclysmic series of events, and his health went south, covering his body with boils, and a fever rose to dangerous levels. We never hear Job lamenting his missing the turn of a deal or longing for a fat contract that would enlarge his camel caravan business. Never once. You don't think about that when you're where Job was. Suffering helps us straighten out our priorities. Therefore, I am now convinced suffering is not an enemy, it is a friend. Not until we embrace it as such will we glean its benefits. I think by now Job has begun to grasp some of the benefits. I think he now has been brought back to the things that he can recommit himself to. Interestingly, it didn't begin to happen until his friends stopped talking. They showed up, they blamed, they, if you will, even spoke sarcastically with ridicule. They pointed fingers, they lectured, they unloaded a portion of their mind they couldn't afford to lose. And by the time they finally were quiet, it all began to distill in Job's mind to the point where he, in this little interlude, began to put things together. I am learning in my years on this earth that one of the benefits of getting sick or going through times of suffering is that your focus is automatically vertical because you have to lie down horizontal. Charles Spurgeon, the great pulpiteer of London for so many years, was a flashpoint of controversy. And the newspapers and the periodicals took him on full bore. Normally, he could hold his own, but there was one occasion when it began to get the best of him. All of us have our breaking point. His wife noticed a depression that was beginning to come over him. She became concerned for him that he not lose his zeal and not miss the opportunities that were his even while going through such hard times. And so she pulled from a portion of the Beatitudes, the section that reads, "Blessed are you when all people say all manner of evil against you. Bless and curse not. Great will be your reward." And she wrote it out in hand, by hand, on a large piece of paper, and she taped it on the ceiling of their bedroom. And he turned over in the morning, woke up, blinked his eyes, and read, "Blessed are you." And all, he really focused vertically on what God was saying. I think that's such a wonderful, wonderful idea. When we are flat on our back, the only way to look is up. And he stopped licking his wounds, and like Job, he began to be preoccupied with thoughts of God. For example, as you get into chapter 27 of Job, you will notice in the first 13 verses, no less than 10 times he refers to the name of God. Verse 2, "As God lives, who has taken away my right, and the Almighty." Verse 3, "As long as life is in me and the breath of God is in my nostrils." Verse 8, "What is the hope of the godless when he is cut off, when God requires his life? Will God hear his cry when distress comes upon him? Will he take delight in the Almighty?" Another reference. "Will he call on God?" Verse 11, "I will instruct you in the power of God. What is with the Almighty I will not conceal." Again in verse 13, this is the portion of a wicked man from God. "And the inheritance which tyrants receive from the Almighty." It is God. It is the Almighty. It is the Lord. It is God over and over and over again. I count no less than 10 references in those first 13 verses, which gives me the first of five priorities that I think are worth remembering. Job's priorities as of this point in his life. Thinking God's thoughts is our highest goal. Thinking God's thoughts is our highest goal. I've sometimes referred to this as thinking theologically, thinking biblically. That's why I'm such a proponent of scripture memory. You can never think more acutely God's thoughts than when you quote back to him or to life situations God's word. A.W. Tozer put it very wisely. What comes into our minds when we think about God is the most important thing about us. What do you think about when you think about God? I remember as a little boy thinking of God as the north wind, beard, cheeks puffed out, blowing the wind, because that's what I saw on the old maps, the ancient maps that showed this presence blowing the wind of the sails of the ship and whatever. Cynthia and I know a friend who lives in China, and he sent us an email this past week. Because of his love for the Lord, I wasn't surprised to hear him say, as he described things getting a little bit darker and a little more uneasy there, he adds, but we are not at all afraid. So many words, he writes, my confidence in the sovereign hand of God keeps me from being afraid. What you think about God tells others a great deal about you. What do you think about God? Do you see him as the one who gives breath in your nostrils, the very giver of life? Do you see him as the one who will call all into judgment someday? Do you see him as the Almighty? Do you acknowledge his power is greater than any power that you would ever witness on this earth? It makes all the difference in the world in how you view life. Think of Job's situation. He is bankrupt. He is childless. He is friendless. His body is covered with boils. He's living with a high fever, intense pain. He is misunderstood. He is blamed. He is rejected. How in the world does he go on? His view of God keeps him going, and not what others are telling him. He recommits himself to things that matter. In a swirl of humanistic thinking, which he is given by the three friends, Eliphaz and Bildad and Zophar, he's turned that off, and he is now focused on the things of God. I love that kind of thinking. In fact, he says, because he is so focused, he will not pad the record. He will not speak deceitfully. He will not tell them what is not true. That brings us to the second. Go back to verse 3. As long as life is in me and the breath of God is in my nostrils, my lips certainly will not speak unjustly. Nor will my tongue mutter deceit. Far be it from me that I should declare you right. Till I die, I will not put away my integrity from me. Second priority. Walking in integrity is the only way to live. The first, thinking God's thoughts is our highest goal. The second, walking in integrity is the only way to live. He won't skate. He won't fake it. He won't deceive them. He will not lie. He will tell them the truth. One of the most refreshing and reassuring kind of people to meet are those who have gained control of their tongues. You meet one about every decade. It's the last thing that seems to get under control. I think it's the strongest muscle in our body. I had a physician talked to me after the first service, and he said, by the way, don't be hesitant in saying that anatomically it's true. The muscle makeup of the tongue makes it the strongest muscle in the body. The muscles work, and he described it for me medically, and then he said, but the muscles of the tongue work altogether differently. Most likely is anatomically the strongest muscle in the body. I had reference to, obviously, the verbal a part of it, but he said, no, anatomically it's the strongest. You got a strong muscle in your mouth, and so do I. Therefore, he says, verse 4, my lips will be lips of integrity. I will not speak unjustly. My tongue will not mutter deceit. I will talk truth. Far be it from me that I should declare you right, because I believe you are wrong. And for me to call wrong right is not the good use of my tongue. It's not integrity. I hold fast my righteousness and will not let go. My heart does not reproach any of my days. What a way to live, huh? What a remarkable way to live. You get to the third priority when you get down to verse 13, to the end of this chapter. And it's a bit of a relief, by the way. Somewhere in the middle of this chapter, Job changes the subject and moves toward the subject of the wicked. He leaves his testimony, and he begins to talk about the wicked. Verse 12, behold, all of you have seen it. Why then do you act foolishly? This is the portion of a wicked man from God, and the inheritance which tyrants receive from the Almighty. Though his sons are many, meaning the sons of a tyrant, they are destined for the sword. His descendants will not be satisfied with bread. His survivors will be buried because of the plague. Their widows will not be able to weep. Though he piles up silver like dust. It's the picture of the wicked getting wealthy. Though he piles up silver like dust and prepares garments as plentiful as the clay, he may prepare it, but the just will wear it. Isn't that a great line? He may wind up with more clothes in his closet, but he'll have to will them to us. The righteous will wind up getting them. The old nonsense that's framed around license plates, he who dies with the most toys wins. Wrong. He who dies with the most toys passes them off to the righteous, and the righteous get to enjoy them. In fact, look at how he describes the house. He has built his house like the spider's web, or as the hut which the watchman has made. You ever notice how spiders build their webs in the flimsiest of places? And all you got to do is walk through them and you tear down their house. Now, we've got the most diligent spider in North Dallas at our home. In front of our house, he builds that house every day. In fact, when we walk through the web in the morning, you get it on your mouth and you get it on your ears. And Cynthia now says, did you walk through the web today? We came in last night, walked through the web. He now builds it during the day and we come back in. I want to meet that guy someday. He builds this house all over the place and you walk right there. It's just as flimsy as a spider's web. What's Job saying? What's the third priority? Realizing that wrong will not ultimately triumph. Realizing that wrong will not ultimately triumph brings us a sense of justice. What a relief that is, that the wicked are building houses of a spider's web. Verse 19, he lies down rich, but never again. He opens his eyes and it is no more. I love the proverb that says, won't you set your eyes on that which is not? For riches certainly make themselves wings. They fly away as an eagle toward heaven. There go the riches. So it is with the wicked. You say, what do you mean a wicked? Mine flew away in the last couple of years as well. Riches don't hang around, do they? And when the wicked get rich, he says, they will not ultimately triumph. Rest assured, God knows. God keeps the right record. He knows what he's about. He knows who is righteous and who is wicked. He's keeping the score. It's easy for that to get confused if you watch too much CNN. Okay, let me just say it. Be very discerning what you watch and what you read. Be very sure that the source is reliable. There are still some very straight-thinking people inside the Beltway. Not a lot of them, but there are still some who are still thinking straight. It's a pleasure at times to hear from some. Reminds me that the wicked will not ultimately triumph. You know what I think? I think I've begun to see things clearer than I've ever seen them in my life. And I find myself wrong about something every day. Doesn't mean I'm always right. But on this subject, I'm right. This is right. It is merely a spider's web, albeit that spider bites. It's ugly, and the webs are numerous. But the great priority is that I realize that wrong will not ultimately triumph, that in the end, God wins. And the mystery, as it begins to unfold and truth begins to emerge, we will realize his plan is right. James Russell Lowell put it so well, truth forever on the scaffold, wrong forever on the throne. Stay on the scaffold. Keep thinking straight. Keep forming priorities from the Word of God. Spend less time in the papers and more time in the Scriptures. Let God give you your agenda and help you think through how to interpret the events of our times.
12: In the end, God wins. That's a comforting truth to carry into this day. When headlines unsettle us, when circumstances seem to tilt toward the wicked, we can rest in the quiet confidence that wrong will not have the final word. This is Insight for Living, and Chuck Swindoll is reminding us to spend less time reflecting on the news cycle and more time in the scriptures, letting God set our agenda. 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
6: With SRN News, I'm Rich Thomason in Washington. Aviation safety investigators are at the scene of a deadly cargo plane crash in Miami. At least five people killed in the crash of an Amazon Boeing 767. It overshot the runway at Miami International Airport. Five people, including the pilot and co-pilot, are in the hospital. Following their Moscow meeting with Russia's Vladimir Putin, U.S. Envoy Steve Witkoff and Jared Kushner sat down with Ukraine's Volodymyr Zelensky over the weekend. Witkoff says they talked with Zelensky for more than 4 hours, adding that he is confident of achieving a good resolution that would ultimately end the war in Ukraine. More pain at the pump this holiday weekend, gas prices above where they were 1 year ago. Energy Secretary Chris Wright says the administration is taking firm steps aimed at bringing down gas and diesel fuel prices. More details at srnnews.com.
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15: Your Labor Day for Denver and Colorado Springs will remain about the same as what we've seen over the last day or two, with comfortably warm temperatures. We're going to be well up into the 80s to near 90 degrees, and we're going to continue to have some scattered showers and thunderstorms on the high plains and along the Front Range by afternoon and evening. Then drier air will push in, and we're going to see thunderstorm coverage more towards southern Colorado as we get into Tuesday, Wednesday, and Thursday. So while Denver won't see too many thunderstorms, a better chance for thunderstorms for Colorado Springs and Pueblo on Tuesday. And then we're looking at 80-degree temperatures, nighttime lows 50s and low 60s for mid to late in the week. Temperatures stay warm heading into the following weekend, and the next weekend coming up, we'll see an influx of moisture again, and shower and thunderstorm chances will start to make a comeback into the region as the weather pattern is kind of going through a repeating cycle. I'm meteorologist Doc.
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9: 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I'm Tom Moeller. 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
4: It's been pretty quiet. Just had the one incident on I-25 that was southbound the off-ramp to Alameda closed, temporarily anyway. Camper came off the back of a pickup, but that's been cleared up. Now, there is some slowing if you're heading to the airport on I-70. It's eastbound around 225 to the ramp to Pena. Even Pena might be just a little bit heavier getting in and out of the airport. But the rest of the freeways are very light. Speeds on the high side this morning. With traffic, I'm Jonathan Steele.
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5: So how do we know it's not right to kill? How do we have a sense, beloved, of right and wrong in the most general and basic ways? It's only because, beloved, there's an absolute moral code that has been put within us because there's a God who is the moral lawgiver.

0: 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I'm your host, Dustin Roberts. And that sense of right and wrong that Rabbi was talking about, we all carry it, and it's one of the clearest signs that God is real. 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
1: Father God, we bless you today. We believe that your purpose is that you want the kingdom of God to be shared, that you want, Father God, the gospel to be proclaimed. But I know, Father, that there's some that love you, but they've never shared their faith with an unbeliever. So, Father, I'm asking that through these series of broadcasts, that, Father God, you will ignite within your people's hearts a boldness and a quickening to share their faith, and that as a result, Father, of your people listening to this broadcast, that, Father God, they'll share their faith and that others who do not know you will be brought into the kingdom as a result of their obedience. In Jesus' name, for your glory, and amen. Beloved, I remember the first time I heard the voice of the Holy Spirit verbally. I didn't hear him with my ears, but I heard him inside me, and they were as clear as my own voice right now. There was no mistaking that I was hearing the voice of the Lord. I remember where I was. I was standing in a hospital. My wife's mother was struggling physically, and while I was in the waiting room there, I heard the voice of God once again for the first time, and the Spirit of God said to me this, "You're an evangelist." Now, when I heard the voice of the Lord tell me, "You're an evangelist," it was very disturbing to me. Number one, I was pastoring a church. So I said, if I'm pastoring a church, what does that mean if you're telling me I'm an evangelist? Am I not supposed to be shepherding this congregation? So it disturbed me because I thought maybe my pastoring was a mistake, that I wasn't functioning in my calling. And then I was also concerned because when I had heard the word evangelist used in the past, I associated it with people that went around telling people what we used to call the four spiritual laws. And I couldn't see myself for the rest of my life just walking around talking about nothing but repeating these four spiritual laws. It seemed a little bit mundane to me. And so that also disturbed me when I heard the Spirit of God say to me, "You're an evangelist." Since that time, beloved, I've come to more fully appreciate and receive, hallelujah, and embrace what the Father was telling me. The word evangelist, when it's broken down to the root meaning of the word, it simply means, listen now, a proclaimer of the good news. So as an evangelist, it's just somebody that proclaims the good news of the gospel. And an evangelist is a preacher. Today we call the leader of a church pastor. But a pastor really is one of the five spiritual gifts. We have apostles, prophets, evangelists, pastors, and teachers. But we just kind of pin all those together and we call the leader of the congregation the pastor, which really isn't biblically accurate. Because a pastor is just somebody who is a nurturer, a counselor, somebody that kind of walks with you through life side by side. So

0: I think that the church has adopted the word pastor in a way that's not entirely biblical. I think as an evangelist, you can lead a congregation. You can lead in a congregation as a prophet. You can lead a congregation as an apostle. So on and so forth. I want to talk today, though, about this theme of evangelism. And I want to talk, beloved, to you about sharing your faith. We are all called to be evangelists, not to stand in the office of an evangelist, but we're all called to evangelize. Yeshua said to us, I chose you out of the world and appointed you that you would bear much fruit. Jesus said, if we, his people, are ashamed of he and his words in this wicked and adulterous generation, then he'll be ashamed of us when he comes again in the glory of his Father with the holy angels. Remember what Yeshua said to his disciples. He said to them, I want you to go wait in Jerusalem until you're clothed with the Spirit of God and receive power. And then he said, and you shall then be my witnesses. And that applies to you and everybody that knows the Lord that's listening to this broadcast right now. We are all called, beloved, to be witnesses for Jesus. The Lord said to Israel, you are my witnesses, declares the Lord. And we as the church, beloved, are the final witnesses, Jew and Gentile alike, witnessing to the glory, person, death, resurrection, and coming return soon of Yeshua HaMashiach, our glorious Messiah. So we're going to talk about sharing our faith. I want to just encourage those of you that have been afraid to share your faith in the past. I believe that through paying attention to these broadcasts, God is going to bring you comfort, confidence, and strength, and you're going to begin to step into obedience and share your faith more boldly than ever before. Once again, Father, I pray for these that are timid and have been afraid. Father, you've not called us to timidity, but of love and of power. And I pray, Father, for courage and confidence and comfort for these, God, that these that have been stagnant and passive in sharing their faith would begin to step out and boldly proclaim, hallelujah, Jesus the Messiah. Now, I want to go to the very beginning, and I'm just going to begin to talk, first of all, about people that deny there's a God. What do you say to somebody that says they don't believe in God? Well, the first thing I would say, I want you to know that when people tell you that they don't believe that there's a God, deep down inside, mark my words, they're lying. The scripture tells us that all men are without excuse because deep down inside, everybody knows, hallelujah, beloved, that there is a God. The scripture says that they're without excuse because when they look at the world, when they look at creation, when they see the sky that seems to go on forever, when they see the beauty in the universe, when they see the order in creation, they know deep inside that an intelligent creator had to create it. They know when they look in creation that there is a God. And the scripture says, not only are they lying because they can see that there's a God clearly through what God has made, but the Bible says they also are lying because the Holy Spirit bears witness with their conscience that deep inside they know. So when someone tells you that they don't believe that there's a God, beloved, they're not being honest with themselves and they're not being honest with you. Deep down inside, regardless of how much they argue and deny, they know there's a God. Now, I do believe it's possible for somebody to suppress the truth so long. In other words, for somebody to begin to deny that there's a God. Maybe they begin to deny God because they were hurt. Maybe they see things happen in the world. Maybe they've seen a loved one taken from them at an early age. Maybe they lost a mom or a dad. Maybe they were at war and they saw a lot of atrocities committed. Maybe they saw things happen that really hurt them and grieved them. And they said, if God is real, then how could he have let this happen? And because they get hurt through things that they experience in life, sometimes they try to get back at God by denying his existence. And I do believe it's possible for someone to be hurt and to deny that there is a God for so long that pretty soon they've convinced themselves that they really don't believe there's a God. But early on in life as children, beloved, they knew. Everybody is born knowing as a young child. So I want you to not be thrown when someone comes at you aggressively as an atheist telling you there is no God, because deep down inside, they know or they knew.
1: 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Now, back to Rabbi.
0: Now, what are some responses that we can have, beloved Yedidim? What are some things that we can respond to when they say that there is no God? What are some responses that we have? I'm going to go through three classic arguments, beloved, that I want you to learn to come against the atheistic logic. The first argument, it's actually called, in theology school, we actually call it apologetics. The first argument is, listen, beloved, the argument of intelligent design. When we look at creation, and when we look at man, we see that there's intelligence built into creation, and there's intelligence built into man. So that, for example, if we look at creation, we see that the sun is the perfect distance from our planet for our planet to be able to sustain life. If our planet was any closer to the sun, life would be burned up. There'd be no people, there'd be no plants, there'd be no animals. On the other hand, if our planet was any farther away from the sun, we would freeze to death. There would be no life here. How do birds know when to fly south? All these different evidences of intelligence in creation. But the chief evidence of intelligence in creation, beloved, is you and I, your life and my life. Think about the synchronicity and intelligence that's built in to the human being. We have a mind. We can think. We're conscious. We can feel. Listen, if you begin to overheat, let's say that you're running or you're working, and as you're running and working, as a result of that, your body begins to really get very, very hot. What does your body automatically do? Your body automatically responds to that by doing what? By perspiring. To do what? To cool it back down. And so there's this built-in engineering inside the human body. If you get an infection or get sick, a virus, what does your body do? Your body begins to respond to that. For example, your body will begin to create antibodies to combat the sickness that's in your body. Your body knows how to respond to sickness. And we can go on and on. There's intelligence built in to the human body. Let's think of this argument. Let's say that there's a bottle of ink on the corner of my pulpit, and next to the pulpit on the ground is a big piece of white paper. And by accident, somebody walks by my pulpit, and accidentally they bump my pulpit. It jolts the bottle of ink so that the bottle of ink falls off my pulpit. It falls onto the ground and it breaks on the white piece of paper in this hypothetical story. And when that bottle of ink falls off my pulpit and breaks on the ground on that white paper, we then pick up the white paper and we can't believe it. Because when we look at the white paper, the way that the ink has fallen on the white paper, we see this beautiful house and we see trees. And we see a picket fence around the house. And we see mom and dad and their two children standing on the front porch together holding hands. The way that it fell, it created on that piece of white paper a beautiful picture of a house, a picket fence, mom, dad, the children. That'd be impossible. If the bottle of ink fell on the paper, the way that the ink would fall on the paper, beloved, it would be splashed all over the place. It would be chaotic. It'd be chaos. But that's not the way life is it? Life is not chaotic, but it's orderly. And even as it would be impossible for that bottle of ink to fall on the ground and create a beautiful poster picture, so it is also impossible, beloved, that life exists on planet Earth the way that it does without an intelligent designer behind it. The very fact, beloved, that we can think, that we love, that we can experience all these things, that there's order in creation, this is all part of the fact that there's an intelligent designer behind creation. You don't get, beloved, order out of chaos. That's impossible. Order can only come out of order. How do we explain the beautiful colors, the rainbow colors, the beautiful flowers? You only get this, beloved, through a person that has order, that has beauty. You get this, beloved, because there's an intelligent designer behind creation, which is most chiefly evidenced in man himself, God's crown of creation. So the first response that we have to the atheist is that there is intelligent design in creation. And the reason that there's intelligent design in creation is because there's an intelligent designer behind it. Now, let me say that if we have an atheist that is just in rebellion, in other words, they're just a committed atheist, they're going to guard their position at any cost, all the logic in the world won't convince them because their mind's made up. But if there's an atheist, beloved, that simply is someone that has lost their way and they're at a place in life where they're open, let me tell you, this argument that I'm sharing with you will make a difference for them because they'll say, you know what? That makes sense. It takes more faith to be an atheist, beloved, than to believe in a God. Now, let's talk about the second argument. And I don't really like to use the word argument because we're not really arguing, but we're responding to. Let's talk about the second response that we have for the atheist. And by the way, we have compassion when God gives us compassion for these atheists because they're lost. Jesus said, unless you believe I am He, you'll die in your sin. Now, the second response we have for the atheist, beloved, is the argument of morality. You see, the atheist would say that there's really no such thing as absolute morality. That morality is not something that is given by a lawgiver, but they say morality is culturally defined. In other words, they say that different places in the world have a different code of morality. There's no such thing as absolute morality. But beloved, it's simply not true because deep down inside, human beings have a sense at the most basic level of what's right and what's wrong. Now, to illustrate this, let's say we have an atheist that says there is no such thing as right or wrong. There's no such thing as absolute morality. Now, let's say that atheist goes to work. That atheist works hard for 40 hours. And then at the end of the week, he goes in to receive his paycheck, and the boss says to him, you know what, I'm just really not feeling like I should pay you this week. I just don't really feel, you know, right about paying you this week. What is that atheist going to do? That atheist is going to become infuriated, and what's he going to say? That's not right. I worked 40 hours, and I deserve to be paid 40 hours. That was our agreement. Now, if there was no such thing as absolute morality, then that atheist would have no leg to stand on. If everybody determines their own morality, if each individual determines what's right and wrong, and it's not absolutely defined, then you could never argue and force your position on anybody. But deep down inside, we as human beings do have a sense of right or wrong. If an atheist goes and purchases a new car or a motorcycle or whatever it is that it would be, and then a thief breaks into that atheist's home and steals it, that atheist is going to be infuriated and he is going to want what? Justice. He's going to want the thief to be apprehended. He's going to want the thief to be punished. He's going to want his piece of furniture or car or whatever it might be to be given back to him. He wants the wrong to be made right. But if there's no such thing as absolute morality, then you can't argue that way. And so the position of morality, beloved, is a position that we are saying is defined because there is, listen now, an absolute lawgiver that defines morality. In other words, if there was no God, there would be no absolute morality because morality is a spiritual quality. But because there is a God, there is absolute morality. There is a moral lawgiver. So that deep down inside, human beings know it's not right to kill. And if they kill somebody, they're grieved. Now, eventually their heart might become so hardened, they might become so perverted that they've totally become possessed by the devil. But originally and initially, if someone takes another person's life, they're grieved by that. And so how do we know it's not right to kill? How do we know it's not right to steal? How do we have a sense, beloved, of right and wrong in the most general and basic ways? It's only because, beloved, there's an absolute moral code that has been put within us because there's a God who is the moral lawgiver. This is what the Bible teaches us in the book of Romans, that our conscience, beloved, bears us witness concerning these things. Our conscience bearing witness with us teaches us, Paul says, that there is a God. So we've covered the argument, beloved, or the response of atheism. We've covered the first one is intelligent design, that there's intelligence in creation, and the only way that intelligence could be there was if there was an intelligent designer behind it. And then we covered the argument, beloved, or the response of morality, that there is absolute morality at the most basic level. I want you to tell a friend. I want you even to encourage you to even get this series and maybe use it in your Bible study group, because God, beloved, wants to mobilize His church to share our faith. And I believe that through paying attention and studying, beloved, this broadcast and praying, that God is going to equip you, beloved, to be more effective at sharing your faith than ever before. The scripture says, those that lead others to righteousness will shine like the stars forever and ever. If we want more of the Holy Spirit in our lives, we need to be witnessing. Because the Bible tells us in Acts 1 and Acts 2 that the Holy Spirit is given to us, beloved, for power to be witnesses. Not only to be witnesses, but, beloved, one of the primary purposes that God gives us, the Holy Spirit, is that it would be His witness. If we're not witnessing, beloved, the Bible says we lose even what we have. It's fundamental to following Jesus. So, Father, I pray for my dear brothers and sisters right now listening to this broadcast. Father, I pray that You'll bless them. I pray that You'll strengthen them. I pray that You give them courage and confidence, Father God, to break off the shackles of fear and to boldly go out, Father God, and use their relationships on this earth to share Jesus in. We ask for Your glory, Father, in Yeshua's name. Amen. Beloved, just as Jesus came out of Jerusalem, He's going to return to the world through Jerusalem. I want you to hear me very carefully. Jesus will not return until there's a mass of Jewish people living on the earth that believe in Him and are calling upon Him to return. This is why Paul said in the book of Romans, if the Gentiles were blessed when the Jews rejected the gospel, he said, how much more will the Gentiles be blessed when the Jews receive the gospel? Beloved, listen to me. When Jewish people receive Jesus and begin to call upon Him to return, there's going to be a critical mass of them that will bring in, usher in His return. I want to thank you for your love and for your financial support. I want to encourage you to continue to invest in me, to continue to invest in this ministry. God has given me cutting edge strategies to reach the nation of Israel with the gospel. Beloved, their salvation is bound to your salvation, because when Jewish people once again receive Jesus as Messiah, Jesus will return and you and I will see Him face to face. Remember, the Lord said, blessed are those that pray for the peace of Jerusalem, and there will not be peace there until they know Messiah Jesus as Lord. Discovering the Jewish Jesus is a cutting edge ministry that's reaching Israel with the gospel, and we need your financial support to do it. Thank you so much for your love. God bless you, and in Yeshua's name, Shalom.
1: 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And faithful partners like you, you're helping share the life-changing message of Jesus the Messiah with Jewish people in Israel and around the world. And that's exactly what Rabbi Schneider and this ministry are so focused on right now. Ever since God spoke Acts 2:22 to Rabbi, which says, "Hear, O Israel," and then it goes on to proclaim that Jesus is the Messiah, Rabbi knew that God was calling him to reach Jewish people everywhere. We have billboards in Israel. We have billboards in New York. It's amazing. We're believing for God to bring in a remnant of Jewish people to believe in Jesus. Without you, we couldn't do it. And if you want to join in this outreach, give today at discoveringthejewishjesus.com. Now here's Rabbi Schneider with the Aaronic blessing.
0: The Aaronic blessing in the book of Numbers, chapter 6, is not a blessing that comes from an impersonal being out there somewhere in the heavens. This special blessing comes from a person, Yahweh, God Almighty, our Creator and Maker. So receive God's blessing into your life
2: right now. The Lord bless you and keep you. The Lord make his face shine on you and be gracious to you. The Lord lift you up with his countenance. And the Lord give you, beloved one, his peace.
0: And now in Hebrew.

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4: The lady called an insurance company and asked if it was possible to insure her house against fire. 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Before the fire gets too hot, hurry. I'm Steve Brown. You think about that. Share what you just heard with a friend. 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
8: With SRN News, I'm Rich Thomason in Washington. Aviation safety investigators are at the scene of the deadly cargo plane crash in South Florida. Miami-Dade Fire Chief Ray Jadala says at least five people were killed when the Amazon Boeing 767 overshot a runway at Miami International Airport.
9: The airplane did strike a couple of vehicles that required a couple of victims that were actually trapped in the vehicles. So a complex extrication with our technical rescue team started to occur. In addition to that, we had a very complex fire. Engine compartments that were on fire, including a search and rescue of the pilot and co-pilot that were trapped in this aircraft.
8: Several of those hospitalized are in critical condition. The Trump administration is renewing its appeal to the U.S. Supreme Court, asking the justices to allow new guidelines for mail-in ballots in time for the midterm elections. SRN News.
10: Good morning. We're going to have a high just shy of 90 on this Labor Day. There is a spiritual Christ-centered perspective that your job life should have. Speaking of Labor Day, check out what Charles Stanley shares about what Scripture says regarding the relationship between work and your faith. He'll help you understand how wholehearted, Christ-centered labor can demonstrate the gospel in ways that words alone cannot. That's next.
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11: Yeah, we're still seeing light volume citywide, but a pocket of slowing if you're heading to the airport along I-70. It's from 225 to Pena, just on the ramp there, and then heading into the airport looks pretty good. There is a lot of folks out there. The wait times have been up to 20 minutes, both on the east and west security. Looks like I-25 still doing very well, coming out of North Glen and Thornton, as well as to and from the Tech Center. Eastbound routes are great, and that includes 6th Avenue and C-470. With traffic, I'm Jonathan Steele.
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12: Because the Lord loves us and wants the very best for our life, He's spoken to every area of our life from His Word. And especially has He dealt with relationships. For example, relationships in the family, relationships in the church, relationship to the government. And one of the areas to which He has spoken so clearly in His Word is the area of relationships in the marketplace. That is, with employers and employees. An area in which there's been a lot of strife in some towns and cities and throughout the nation, causing division, disharmony, slowed production. In fact, there have been whole cities that have been tied up because of dissension among labor and management. What in the world does God have to say about this area of strife and this area of relationship that all of us have to deal with? That is, every person who's working outside the home, and I suppose maybe some people working inside the home might have a problem in this area. But God gives us a very clear word concerning this matter of relationships between employees and employers. So I want us to begin by looking at what the Scripture says, first of all, in admonitions to those who are employees. What does God have to say to all of us who work for someone else? Does He have anything specific to say? And if you will notice in all of these passages, and if you look, first of all, in Ephesians 6, then Colossians 3, and then 1 Timothy 6, and then Titus 2. In every one of these sections of Scripture, each one begins with the same admonition. And the admonition is this, that employees are to be submissive to their employers. Now you say, that's talking about slaves, man. That's exactly the way I feel. You mean I'm to be submissive as a slave? No. Let me give you a little background of why we're talking about slaves here and coming over to employees. Paul wrote these principles to a society in which there were 60 million slaves. That is, one-third of the whole Roman Empire was made up of slaves. And those slaves were considered human tools. They were not considered people. A slave was not a person, but a human tool. In the Roman Empire, their attitude was this. Because we manage and rule the world, why should we do any work? Let those whom we own do the labor while we satisfy ourselves. That was the whole Roman perspective. You had very, very wealthy people, and then you had slaves. These people could not marry. They could cohabit. They could have children. But even their children were the possessions of the slave owners. A slave had absolutely no rights whatsoever. Anything a slave owner wanted to do to a slave, he had the right to do so, and there was no justice for the slaves. So that a slave was a possession, a thing, a tool, something that could carry out labor for the slave owner. But on the other hand, those slaves were doctors. Slaves were teachers. They were stewards. They were secretaries. They were artists. They were musicians. And oftentimes the slave owner, the master, dearly loved the slave. Well, in many of these churches, there were slave owners and slaves who seated side by side. Sometimes it was the slave who was the man who stood in the pulpit, so to speak, or who did the preaching, and the slave owner was sitting out there listening. He was doing the teaching and the slave owner was doing the learning. So now the slave and the master worshiping God together, something began to happen in their spirit and their attitude toward each other. And here comes Paul talking about God loving everyone equally. And God loves us all unconditionally. And God loves us no matter what our performance is.
13: And we're to love one another and to do unto others as we would have them do unto us. I'll tell you what happened. Something began to happen in the relationships of slaves and slave owners. And so when you read the little book of Philemon, here is Paul writing to this slave owner about his slave and how he should treat him as a brother. Well, the same principles that apply to slave and slave owners, the same principles today, some 2,000 years later, apply to employers and employees. Now, you may feel like a slave where you work. We're not talking about slave and slave owners. We're talking about employers and employees, and the principles are the same. And the first admonition to employees is that employees are to be submissive to, that they are to obey their employers. You say, well, now you don't know my employer. Now, that's not even the issue. The issue is, what does God say and what does he mean by what he says? Now, I want us to look at several of these passages. Look, if you will, first of all, in Ephesians chapter 6. Beginning in verse 5, he says, slaves or employees. Now, let's just remember, we're talking about employees and employers, and no matter what you think about the person who employs you, remember what God is saying. Slaves or employees are to be obedient to those who are their employers or their bosses according to the flesh. That is, they are your boss according to the flesh, not according to the Spirit, because God the Heavenly Father is. And he says, this is to be done with fear and trembling in the sincerity of your heart. That is, it is to be a sincere recognition. Not only does he say we are to be obedient, but in other verses, for example, he says in Colossians chapter 3, verse 22, slaves, in all things, obey those who are your masters on earth, not with external service as those who merely please men, but with a sincerity of the heart, fearing the Lord. Then again, for example, in 1 Timothy chapter 6, verse 1, let all who are under the yoke as slaves regard their own masters as worthy of all honor. And then again, he says in Titus, chapter 2, verse 9, urge employees to be subject to their own masters in everything. Be well-pleasing, not argumentative. Now, he says in two of these passages here that submission is to be in everything, in every aspect. Here, and again, for example, he says in 1 Peter chapter 2, servants, be submissive to your masters with all respect, not only to those who are good and gentle, but also to those who are unreasonable. So now he says that this submission should be in all things. So the question is, do you mean to tell me that I am to obey my employer in everything he tells me to do? Go back, if you will, to Acts chapter 5. There's a single verse that settles that issue. In verse 29 of chapter 5 of Acts, Peter and the apostles answered and said, we must obey God rather than men. So that the limitation on submission to employers, the limitation of submission is whenever you're asked to do anything dishonest, violate a scriptural principle, violate the word of God, then you have a right to refuse to obey those who are in authority over you. So the first admonition here is the admonition of submission. Now he says this is the spirit in which employees are to serve the employers. What is that? Well, let's look, if you will, in 1 Peter chapter 2, verse 18. He says, employees, be submissive to your employers with all respect, not only to those who are good and gentle, but also to those who are unreasonable. You say, well, I was afraid we were going to get to that verse. Because sometimes you may work for someone who is extremely unreasonable. I did not say that they commanded you to violate a spiritual principle. They're just unreasonable. Listen to what he says. With all respect, we are to be submissive, not only to those who are good and gentle, but also to those who are unreasonable. How in the world could we ever justify God saying that we are to be submissive to those who require of us things that we consider very unreasonable and unfair? Well, there is a major verse in all of these passages that is the real key to what God's after in this whole matter of relationships between employees and employers. Listen to what he says now in verse 19. He says, for this finds favor. What finds favor? When employees submit to the requirements of employers. We're to be submissive, he says, even to those who are not gentle, those who are harsh, those who are ugly, those who are unreasonable, those who put tasks upon us that are more than we think is right. He says, for this finds favor. If for the sake of conscience toward God, a man or woman bears up under sorrows when suffering unjustly. Now he says, when you and I do what is required of us, and we think it's tough, it's hard, it's harsh and unjust, he says, when you and I obey those in authority over us, God says we will find favor in his eyes. Now, my friend, the next time you complain and moan and groan and go to somebody else that you work for and you just let your boss have it behind his back, you remember that you are violating the Word of God. And I figured I wouldn't get a single amen on that, and I didn't. There's some things you can just naturally guess. Listen to what he says. He says now, for this finds favor if for the sake of conscience toward God a man bears up under sorrows when suffering unjustly. For what credit is there if when you sin and are harshly treated you endure it with patience? For if when you do what is right and suffer for it, you patiently endure it, this finds favor with God. Now, he says, when you and I sin, and then we get penalized, then we are mistreated. He said, there's no reward in that, but when we are mistreated, treated unjustly, requirements are harsh, we don't think it's fair, and we endure it, we bear up under it, and go ahead and do what is required of us. Twice he says, this finds favor with God. Now listen to this. Why does it find favor with God? I want you to look at a verse here, and I'm going to come back to this in just a moment because it's very important in the whole idea of what he's saying. Look, if you will, in Titus chapter 2 for a moment. We come back to this, but I want you to notice this because it relates to exactly what we're saying here. Titus chapter 2, and look, if you will, let's read verses 9 and 10 because we will come back to them shortly. Verses 9 and 10 says, urge employees to be subject to their employers in everything, to be well-pleasing, not argumentative, not pilfering or stealing from them, but showing all good faith in order that is, why is an employee to act this way? Why is their spirit, why is it so important that their spirit be this way? That they may adorn the doctrine of God our Savior in every respect. That is, you see, our response on our job, in our vocation, is going to reflect upon the doctrine we believe and the very gospel of the kingdom of God. Go back, if you will, to 1 Timothy chapter 6. Listen to what he says again, verse 1. Let all who are under the yoke as slaves, as employees, regard their own employers as worthy of all honor, so that the name of God and their doctrine may not be spoken against. Here's what he's saying. He says, listen, the Christian in the marketplace needs to be very, very sensitive to this, that our right conduct and our proper response of submission to authority, responding, honoring, and respecting those who have authority over us, he said, what we are doing by being obedient to those in authority is that we are defending the truth of the gospel. We are defending by our conduct the very message of the truth. He says, and when we do so, one of these days, they are going to adorn, they're going to respect the gospel that we preach. And my friend, it's one thing to sit in the church pew and sing songs and pray prayers and give money. Listen, where the Christian life needs to be lived out is where you're working. Those are the folks who are looking, and your employer has a right to examine your faith. Back to 1 Peter now, he says, when you and I suffer unjustly on the job, he says, this finds favor with God. He says, God, listen, you say, wait a minute, you mean to tell me that when I hurt on the job, that finds favor with God? Yes, it does. You say, is that fair? Yes, it is. What have I told you time and time again? God isn't interested in our ease, comfort, and pleasure, but in the witness of our faith. So what happens when you and I are mistreated on the job, and we endure that and respond properly? Listen to what he's saying. Verse 21 of 1 Peter 2. For you have been called for this purpose. You say, wait a minute, you mean to tell me that I'm called to suffer on the job? Yes. Since Christ also suffered for you, leaving you an example of how to suffer on your job. You say, I never looked at the cross that way. Look at this. Leaving you an example of how to suffer on the job. For you to follow in his steps. Now let me ask you a question. Was he mistreated because he deserved it? No. How did he respond? He didn't fight back. He didn't defend himself. He always responded in love. What Peter is saying here is this. When you and I are mistreated on the job, we have to respond like the Lord Jesus Christ responded. And in so doing, what do? We establish the truth of the gospel. We establish the testimony that the Word of God works. That we who profess the name of Jesus Christ, not only profess that, but we demonstrate it on our job when our employer knows he's mistreating us, we know he's mistreating us, and we respond in love. I want to tell you, my friend, that is a far greater testimony than standing in a church building and doing anything. So he says, listen, verse 22, Christ committed no sin, no deceit found in his mouth. While being reviled, he did not revile in return. While suffering, he uttered no threats, but kept entrusting himself to him who judges righteousness. Now, did you get that? He entrusted himself when he was being mistreated to him who judges righteously. What is the employee to do when the employer mistreats him? He is to trust himself or herself into the hands of the one who makes all judgments righteously, because he says something in a few moments that will encourage you. Now, verse 24, he himself bore our sins in his body on the cross, that we may die to sin and live to righteousness, for by his wounds you and I were healed. Now, isn't it interesting that one of the most important verses about the cross and about the death of the Lord Jesus Christ is a part of a whole passage that deals with the relationship of employees to employers. So he says that that attitude of submission, no matter how you're treated, unless it violates the principle of the Word of God, we are to be submissive and yield and submit and be in subjection to respecting and honoring our employers, not in the spirit of criticism. Now, you may have a struggle with that, what he's saying here. But the goal, if you remember, go back to 1 Timothy. The goal, 1 Timothy chapter 6, is worthy of our suffering. So what is that goal? He says, chapter 6, verse 1, let all who are under the yoke as slaves regard their own masters as worthy of all honor, so that the name of God and our doctrine may not be spoken against. So let me ask you a question. When you get irritated and you fret in your job, you've been mistreated, you've been put in a bad spot, you don't like your office, everybody's ignoring you, you've been put off doing something that you're not supposed to be doing, what is your response? The Bible says you're to respond in submission and in love, trusting Almighty God, who is the big boss, to righteously judge and to vindicate you. And I'm going to show you that's what he's going to say in a few moments. God is the one who takes care of that. Our responsibility is to respond in love, respecting and honoring the employer, even when we're mistreated. And to remember this, he says, you and I find favor. Listen, we find favor with God because what he's done is this. If God puts you in a bad position, allows you to be in a tough position, what he's doing is giving you the privilege of what? Demonstrating the life of the Lord Jesus Christ in visible, living, human form, so that those about you can see the way Jesus lived. You are, where you work, the living gospel of Jesus Christ. Now, usually the response is, when you get mistreated, I'm quitting, I'm going to find myself another job, I'm getting out of here. My friend, could it be that God has placed you there and trusted you with ill will, and trusted you with mistreatment in order that he may demonstrate through you his wonderful gospel? Is it that you're prone to just want to get out because you're mistreated? Nobody respects you. Nobody loves you. They don't live up to what they promised you, so you want out. Is it better to get out, or is it better to give a strong, undeniable, unforgettable witness of the gospel of Jesus Christ? According to the scripture, he says, you will pattern your conduct after the life of Christ if you hang in there and respond in love.
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14: Now listen, I've had some jobs in my life. They didn't last long, not because I didn't do a good job, but because I was on my way to doing something else. But one of the toughest jobs I ever had, I worked in the textile mill, and within 30 minutes after I arrived on the job every day, every stitch on me was soaking sopping wet. Now, I'll tell you, I didn't like the job, to be honest. The only way I survived working in that hot place was reminding myself of that passage. God, I'm doing this for you. Because the truth is, my boss was very, very tough. He was mean. And the only thing that mattered to him was get it done. And if you are a college student, you are a slave. But I survived. And I survived every day because I knew that I was not serving him, I was serving God. You know what happens when you get that attitude? You get freed up. You don't care what he says. It doesn't make any difference. You're going to be obedient because you're serving the Lord. And all of a sudden, it's amazing how you can serve your employer so freely if you see it coming from Jesus. So he says, whatever you do, do your work enthusiastically, throw your whole heart into it, as for the Lord, rather than for men, knowing that from the Lord you will receive the reward of the inheritance. It is the Lord Christ whom you serve. Did you hear that? It is not your employer, it is the Lord Christ whom you and I serve.
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8: With SRN News, I'm Rich Thomason in Washington. This is The Week in Dallas, the place. The first ever Republican midterm convention takes place Wednesday and Thursday at the American Airlines Center. Security top of mind, local authorities taking a proactive approach on that front. The NTSB is taking the lead in the investigation of the deadly Amazon cargo plane crash in South Florida. At least five people died. The plane overshot a runway at Miami International Airport, crashed into a number of vehicles, then burst into flames. A senior Iranian official says Tehran plans to announce a so-called exclusion zone outside the Strait of Hormuz, targeting vessels it believes are trying to transit the waterway. This comes a day after the U.S. struck several Iranian oil tankers. That was in response to Tehran launching ballistic missiles at U.S. warships. More details at SRNNews.com.
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20: 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Generally speaking, it completely falls. How much is it going to cost? 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And will it work?
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10: Good morning. This is The Morning Word. I'm Tom Moeller. High is just shy of 90 today. It's Labor Day, which is historically rooted in the organized labor movement of the 1800s to celebrate working people. God, too, celebrates working people, and John MacArthur will be speaking about spirit-filled labor relations. Today is the launch of a new study of Scripture that will help you honor the Lord in your work, whatever your work may be. 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We all know the story of Jonah being swallowed by a giant fish, and while you might wonder how it happened, perhaps you should instead focus on why it happened. 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That's what we're all about. 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
11: And traffic continues to run fairly light citywide with the exception of I-70 eastbound right around 225 and then eventually getting east onto the ramp to Pena. From there, it will open up heading into the airport. Busy day down and out at DIA. A 225 is 10 minutes out of Aurora. 270 is about 7 minutes out of Commerce City. I-25 still moving very well. Posted speed limit from the north coming into downtown as well as to and from the tech center. With traffic, I'm Jonathan Steele.
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18: Because you see this term, servant and master, you don't need to panic. God is not defending an evil slavery system. God speaks against kidnapping, against stealing people to be sold into slavery, but God realizes there will be

0: with a study titled Wisdom for the Workplace. Now, you know, a lot of people might think that work can only have spiritual value if you are, let's say, a pastor or an employee of a Christian charity. But the truth is, as long as your job doesn't involve sinful activities, you can glorify God with any work. Here's what John had to say about that some years ago.
1: Well, not only can, but must. You know, the Bible is so clear about that. The simplest statement that could be made was made. Whatever you do, whether you eat or drink, the most mundane routine thing, eating and drinking, do all to the glory of God. Or make it your ambition to be pleasing to God. Or present your bodies a living sacrifice, holy and acceptable to God, which is your spiritual service. Or set your mind on things above and not on things on the earth. Those are simple commands that tell every one of us that whatever we do, we have the same calling to glorify God, to please God, to honor Him, to be heavenly minded, to think on holy and pure things. That is how all of us are to live. And when we live that way, then our life takes on spiritual impact. It isn't just pastors. Being a pastor is a calling from God that requires a gift for preaching and teaching the Word of God. That's just one of many gifts. But the body is built up by all the gifts. And, you know, the Apostle Paul says, don't say because I'm not, you know, that most noble gift, I'm not that most visible gift, I'm nothing in the body. Paul says to the Corinthians, you can't say that. Every single part of the human body matters. Paul even goes on to say that the ugliest part of you, which is your internal organs, are the most important part of you, not the outside, not the pretty parts. And that's how it is in the body of Christ. Whatever you do, wherever you work, you need to be glorifying God on the job. And we're going to begin a series today called Wisdom for the Workplace. We're going to start today in 2 Thessalonians chapter 3. We're going to look at how society views work, the ways that your job is actually a gift from God, how God can use you in your job for His purposes, the importance of the work ethic. We're going to talk about employer-employee relations. The workplace shouldn't be a place of fear, anxiety, dread, or boredom if you develop a biblical perspective on your work. So stay with us.
0: Now, friend, whether you are in your dream job or just working to pay the bills or studying hard in school, this series can help you honor God, whatever the task at hand. So here now is John MacArthur to begin his series, Wisdom for the Workplace.
2: Ephesians chapter 6 is our passage for this morning, and we're looking at verses 5 to 9, and we're really going to cover what could be a long series just in a message. Now, here we have a word from the Apostle Paul about how employer-employee relationships are to function. This is a needful subject today. I think it's obvious to everybody in our society that the struggle in the employment world has reached a monumental level. Strikes and walkouts and threats and management fights and so forth literally fill the newspapers. Basically, the problem in employment can always be reduced to one single sin, and that is the sin of greed. Everybody wants more of everything for himself. The employee wants less work, fewer hours, more vacation, and higher pay. And the employer wants more labor from the employees, more freedom for himself, bigger chunk of profit, and on it goes. And at the bottom of the whole thing is greed. What do we do? How can we get an answer and a solution to this? A major problem in our world that continues to plague us. Now, some people say absolute government control is the answer, and what we need to do is to just abolish the free enterprise system and have some form of socialism or communism or an elitist kind of group that run what amounts to a welfare state. Well, increasing government control would be a solution, and it may be that that's what we're going toward, and in fact, it seems to me that that might be the logical thing because that will build the potentiality for Antichrist to just take over the whole world. And if I read my Bible right, in the 18th chapter

0: of Revelation, one of the things that Antichrist does is ride on top of a worldwide economic system. It may well be that what's happening in the world today is the development of such a system with a greater and greater potential greed. There must be greater and greater restrictions on that greed. Government takes more and more power, beginning to set the stage for one who can come and sit on top of the whole pile and dictate policy for the world. It's fast coming. But I'm really convinced that God didn't design our freedom to be that way. I don't think He designed man's freedom and man's autonomy to work against man. But He designed it in order for us to earn our money, to provide for our families, to gain those things which our potential allowed us to gain, and to cooperate with each other for the good of all mankind. Unfortunately, that just doesn't happen. Why? Because man is depraved and man is sinful, and I suppose the single most obvious manifestation of depravity is selfishness. Now, this brings the Christian into the picture in a very strategic way. I believe that as the only hope in the world for marriage is going to be found in Christ and the power of the Holy Spirit, and the only hope in the world for the family is going to be found in Christ and the Holy Spirit, I think the only hope for the labor situation is to be found in Christ and the Holy Spirit. I think that's what this is saying right here, that God has a divine design. You know, if you study the Bible, you can study all the way from Genesis to Revelation, and you can study biblical economics. You can study the whole process of employment, of wages. It's all through the Scripture. But God, as He has done in other parts of the fifth and sixth chapter of Ephesians, has boiled it back to some very basic principles. There are very basic things that are related to this issue. And they are built upon the same two pillars that all of God's systems for man are built on. Authority and submission. You have it in government. Somebody leads and somebody follows. In marriage, somebody leads and somebody follows. In the family, somebody leads and somebody follows. And in the business world or the economic world, somebody has to be in charge and somebody has to carry out the orders. This is the way it is. And the authority submission principle as designed by God is evident in verses 5 through 9. You have the masters in verse 9, the employers. You have the servants in verse 5 through 8, the employees. And this is God's design for how it is to work. But, as we have said before, this is all a response to chapter 5, verse 21, which says, submitting yourselves one to another in the fear of God, so that there is a mutual submission just as in marriage and the family. Yes, there are employers and employees, but both learn to submit to each other. Both have a point at which they submit. Both must be conscious of the needs of the others, so that none is given the right to oppress. None is given the right to lord it over in an abusive way. There is a beautiful mutual submission within the leadership and the follower that brings about the good of both. Now, just the text itself is dealing with a domestic situation. All of chapter 5:22 through 6:9 pictures a family where the parents are there, the children are there, the husband, the wife, and here the servants in the employ of the family. And it is a domestic scene that is in view. In fact, in 1 Peter, in a parallel passage where there is a discussion of the same truths, Peter uses the word oiketes, for servant, which means a household servant. And that, I think, is the intention here, though a different word, doulos, is used. It is in view, particularly in a home. But I believe we want to see the principle extend itself from a household servant to any person in an employment capacity. So what we have here, then, is God's divine standard for employer-employee relations. Now, keep in mind that Paul is dealing with the practical effect of a Spirit-filled life. Apart from Christ, this can't happen. But with Christ, and as we are filled with the Spirit, we not only are to have model marriages and model families, but model employment relationships. If you're an employee, there is a standard for your employment, just like your home and your marriage. If you're an employer, there is a standard for your employing practices, just like your family and your marriage. So this is God's divine standard. Now, if you'll notice in verse 5, you notice the word servants. It could be translated slaves because it is the word doulos. And doulos is a word translated slave, bond slave, or servant. Now, we need to mention also the word masters in verse 9 is the word lords. And when you see the term lord and slave or lord and servant, you immediately think of a slavery system. And people have asked the question, why would the Apostle Paul regulate slavery? Why wouldn't he just abolish it? Well, that's because we don't have a comprehension of the terms as they're used biblically. They are simply a reference to the one who leads and the one who follows, the one who gives the orders, the one who obeys them. And by the way, such concepts are very germane to the whole teaching of the Bible. If we didn't understand an employer and an employee concept, if we didn't understand a master and a slave, we would never understand our relationship to Jesus Christ, or we would never understand His relationship to the Father in His incarnation either, right? So there is validity in the divine concept of a master and a servant, of a leader and a follower. That's all right. God has ordained some to be leaders, some to be heads, and some to be those that respond and obey. That's part of God's design. We see it in marriage, we see it in the family, we see it in the employment world. So we shouldn't be concerned about it. We see it in government as well as the home. The point is this. At that day and in that time, employees were servants and employers were masters. Most economic issues revolved around a home, whether it was an agrarian agricultural situation where a householder had servants and stewards who worked in his fields and took care of his crops and his animals, or whether it was a business of manufacturing or making something and the servants would work around the home in that capacity. The home was pretty much the center of the employment situation. There were those people who then had a shop in the marketplace, which would be operated by another employee, but the home was pretty much the center. And since most marketplaces were fluctuating, in other words, on market day, the market went to the market, and then it went back home, and still some places in the world that's done, rather than having permanent shopping centers as we do today, the home was the center. So he's regulating employment in line with what it was in that day. The Bible does not defend an oppressive slavery system, but employing people is a normal procedure in human life. And so that is not spoken against. Now, slavery was widespread in biblical times, and in many cases it was bad. There's no question about that. And the Bible speaks against that. But where it was good, where a servant was serving a just and fair and equitable master and giving a fair service to that master for a fair wage and properly cared for, it was no different than employment. So that in some cases, slavery would be just like employment today. On the other hand, there are some cases of employment today that would be more like slavery then, where there is oppression, where there is inequity, where there is injustice, where there is an unfair treatment, where there are people who are literally intimidated to doing things they didn't want to do, where they are in hock to the corporation through blackmail or whatever else so that they could never get out of their job without being blackballed all over the place. In other words, the very terms today, employee, employer, don't tell us anything about the relationship. And the terms master and slave or servant don't tell us anything about the relationship in the past either. We've got to see the character of the individual relationship to know whether it was right or wrong. When we think of slavery in the sense of stealing people and shipping them across the ocean, or as a case maybe in our own country of children being used as child labor forces, when we see that kind of slavery, we all are against that. And the Bible speaks against that. In fact, the Bible says that if anybody ever stole a man or a woman to make them a slave, he would pay with his life. So whatever was done in capturing slaves in Africa and other parts of the world, if you were living in the time of Israel in the Old Testament and had done that, you would have paid with your life. And in 1 Timothy chapter 1, verses 9 and 10, it says that the ungodly of the world are characterized as kidnappers or man-stealers. So that kind of slavery is spoken against in Old and New Testament texts. But just the terms themselves don't need to give us trouble because they can only be defined by the individual relationships themselves. Now, among the Greeks, slavery was oppressive. No question about it. Among the Greeks, it was oppressive. That's why Paul regulates it here. In fact, we know on the island of Delos, in one day, as many as 10,000 human beings were sold into slavery. And this occurred several times. And among the Romans, it was even worse. In fact, almost the whole Roman Empire was functioning on the basis of slave power. There was a fatal flaw in Roman thinking, and that was that it was beneath the dignity of a Roman citizen to work. So all the Roman citizens wanted to do was sit around in their orgies and watch their games, and they got slaves to do it. And there were literally millions of slaves in the Roman Empire. And they were thought of simply as instruments of work, like a hoe or a beast of burden. Nothing different than that. They had no rights, no protection, were treated with no kindness, and so forth. And there was an oppressive element to it. Now, in the Old Testament, did you know that the Lord advocated a certain kind of slavery? Yes, He did. Because in and of itself, you see, the terms used don't really define the relationship. For example, in Exodus chapter 22, just to show you an illustration, people in that day would serve someone as their servant or their slave. The term didn't carry any connotation about whether it was good or bad kind of a situation. The term was just a definition of the fact that they served another person. They were an employee, that's all. And here we find that some of those things are even advocated. If a man steals an ox or a sheep or kills it or sells it, he should restore 5 oxen for an ox and 4 sheep for a sheep. If a thief be found breaking in and be smitten that he die, there shall be no blood shed for him. In other words, if you're trying to steal something and you die in the act, there's no price to pay. You shouldn't have been doing it. You're guilty. Now, verse 3, if the sun be risen on him, there shall be blood shed for him, for he should make full restitution. If he have nothing, then he shall be sold for his theft. Now, there's the point. If a thief steals something and he can't make restitution, then he has to work back that restitution. In other words, he simply moves into the employ of the person he has taken from, and he renders due service until such time as restitution is paid. So you can see, under some terms, the Bible even advocates a kind of slavery or service. But the term slavery doesn't mean that it's oppressive, evil, kind of browbeating, chaining, and whipping kind of relationship. No, it's simply servitude for a purpose, servitude in the employ of another person, sometimes voluntarily, sometimes to pay back restitution or whatever. In Leviticus chapter 25, we find several statements, but in Leviticus 25 verse 44, both thy male and female slaves whom thou shalt have shall be of the nations that are round about you. In other words, you have a right to hire people in the nations around you to work. You can buy male and female slaves from them. And the buying idea was the idea that you literally, somebody had some people in their employment, you literally, you wanted them, and so you purchased them. Or in the case that a person made himself available, you literally paid that person for his service. Sometimes, of course, in all cases, you would pay the person, but sometimes you had to hire him away from someone else. There might be a price to pay. It's exactly what we have in baseball, basketball, football, and whatever else today. If one team wants the services of another person, they will take the contract to pay the person they want, but they'll also pay something to the team who gives him up. So it's not unlike that kind of a thing. If a person had a good servant and was willing to make that servant available to you, you might have to pay a little to get him. It goes on to say they could even use their own people in Israel as employees. The end of verse 46, but do not rule one over another with rigor. Now that's repeated twice in the Bible, at least that I know of. Don't rule over one another in some kind of wild or violent or oppressive or intense way. This is an employment situation. You have the right to ask them to do things, but not to be oppressive. Exodus 21, as I told you earlier, said whoever steals a man and sells him or is found in possession of him shall be put to death. So yes, in the Old Testament there were servants and masters, yes. But God didn't say it's wrong to do that. Somebody's got to run things and somebody's got to work. He just regulated it, you see. In Deuteronomy chapter 23, verse 15, just going a little bit further in our thinking, it says this, thou shalt not deliver unto his master the servant who has escaped from his master unto thee. In other words, if a master's been oppressive to a servant and he escapes, don't take him back to that master. God doesn't have some kind of a system where if a guy's beating you up, you just stay there and take it. Let him go. And if he comes to you and dwells with you and in that place chooses to be in your gates where it pleases him best, let him stay and don't you oppress him. In other words, God is regulating things. In Leviticus 25, he talks about the fact that it's not to be oppressive service. In the seventh year, every seventh year in Israel, all the slaves were set free. And they could go anywhere they want. They could work for anybody they want. And if they wanted to, they could stay with their original master. In fact, they might just say, I don't want to go free. I want to stay. And very often, they'd lean them up against the doorpost, take their earlobes, stick it against the doorpost, and punch a hole in it with an awl. So in the Old Testament time and in the New Testament time, you have employment situations under the terms of masters and slaves or masters and servants. But that does not have anything to do with the fact that they were oppressive. God tries to regulate against that constantly. In fact, any time you ever sent a servant away, according to Deuteronomy 15, he had to be fully supplied. And if he was done serving you, you had to give him literally severance pay to fill in the gap until he could next be employed. They were to be that cared for. And so those kind of ideals are upheld in the New Testament. Luke 7, the centurion comes and he pleads with Jesus to heal the servant whom he loves. God has always wanted a right relationship in that area. So I just want you to understand that because you see the term servant and master, you don't need to panic. God is not defending an evil slavery system. God speaks against kidnapping, against stealing people to be sold into slavery, but God realizes there will be employers and employees, and those are just the terms that are used biblically. Whatever the terms are, the relationship is what God is after.
1: 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And now for the entire Grace to You staff, I'm Phil Johnson. Thanks for starting your week with us. Be sure to join us again tomorrow as we continue John MacArthur's study called Wisdom for the Workplace, with a look at how you can develop contentment with your job, even if you work for an unreasonable boss. It's another 30 minutes of unleashing God's truth one verse at a time on Grace to You.
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6: With SRN News, I'm Rich Thomason in Washington. This is The Week in Dallas, the place. The first ever Republican midterm convention takes place Wednesday and Thursday at the American Airlines Center. Security top of mind, local authorities taking a proactive approach on that front. The NTSB is taking the lead in the investigation of the deadly Amazon cargo plane crash in South Florida. At least 5 people died. The plane overshot a runway at Miami International Airport, crashed into a number of vehicles, then burst into flames. A senior Iranian official says Tehran plans to announce a so-called exclusion zone outside the Strait of Hormuz, targeting vessels it believes are trying to transit the waterway. This comes a day after the U.S. struck several Iranian oil tankers. That was in response to Tehran launching ballistic missiles at U.S. warships. More details at srnnews.com.
7: Good morning. We have a high just shy of 90. We all know the story of Jonah being swallowed by a giant fish. And while we might wonder how it happened, perhaps we should instead focus on why it happened. Scripture tells us why, and David Jeremiah teaches that coming up next here on The Morning Word.
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9: We're continuing to see slowing on I-70 eastbound between 225 and Pena. It's mainly the right lanes that are pretty slow trying to get on to Pena and heading to the airport, which looks good. We're not seeing any heavy jamming at all towards the terminal. Hey, got a little bit of volume up on the north end, I-25. Still moving at the posted speed limit. 270 and I-76 look good. Boulder Turnpike just less than 25 minutes from Denver to Boulder. With traffic, I'm Jonathan Steele.
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10: The story of Jonah being swallowed by a fish and surviving has led to heated debate through the centuries. But the point isn't how it happened, but why. Today on Turning Point, Dr. David Jeremiah answers that question as he shares more from his series, Jonah, the Runaway Prophet. 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
11: And thank you for joining us, and welcome to this new week. We continue our study of the book of Jonah, and we've called this study The Runaway Prophet, and we're following Jonah on his contest with God to stay in God's will, and following God's determination to bring his prophet back home and make him productive again. So here we go with part one of Hitting Rock Bottom. This is Jonah 1:17, and we'll be there in just a moment. We have the study guides, we have the CD packages, we have the video package. You can get these materials from Turning Point at davidjeremiah.org and order them all for the study of this book. We would love to have you join us as we finish up this book together, and you can do so by using these materials. They're very helpful, especially if you're going to use this material for a small group. Don't forget also, during this month, we're making available our special 27 calendar, The Light of the World, Turning Point's annual calendar project. I've been doing this now for almost 50 years, and this calendar is just one of the most beautiful ones we've ever done because it reflects the title, The Light of the World. The photography is just beautiful. Some of the most beautiful scenes you'll ever find, and it's a wonderful wall calendar that you can use to keep track of your events or just to enjoy toy as you see it every day, hanging someplace in your home, in the kitchen, in your study, in your bedroom, wherever. It's a wonderful reminder of God's wonderful provision of light in darkness. Ask for your copy when you send your gift to Turning Point during this month. And now here is part one of Hitting Rock Bottom. On a February morning in 2025, off the coast of Chilean Patagonia, a kayaker named Adrian was out for what looked like an ordinary paddle. He came home with a story he will carry with him for the rest of his life. Patagonia is a land of green mountains, cold blue water, and humpback whales that pass through each year. Those whales can reach 50 feet long, and they feed on tiny krill and are known to be gentle. That morning, Adrian paddled while his father filmed from another kayak, and then the surface beneath him began to swell. The kayak lifted and it vanished. His father shouted his name, but there was no answer, only an empty circle of water where his son had been. Adrian later said, "I closed my eyes, and when I opened them, I realized I was inside the whale's mouth. I felt a slimy texture on my face, and all I could see was dark blue and white. Then, as suddenly as it had swallowed him, the whale opened its mouth and released him. Adrian popped back up, coughing and shaking, but alive. I thought I was going to die," he said, "but God gave me a second chance." There is probably no story in the Bible that has produced more jeering and mockery than the story of Jonah and the great fish. Some people say it's the Achilles heel of the Bible. Most people stumble over one issue. They just cannot imagine how a fish could swallow a man and keep him alive for 3 days and then release him. The idea is not as impossible as some assume. Writers like Grace Kellogg have noted that whale sharks and great baleen whales have mouths large enough to take in a human being. These creatures have no teeth, and they feed by filtering food from the water. A whale caught near Cape Cod in the 1930s was nearly 100 feet long, with a mouth reportedly large enough to swallow a horse. Now let's look at our text. Here's what Jonah says. "Now the Lord had prepared a great fish to swallow Jonah, and Jonah was in the belly of the fish 3 days and three nights." Please note that the text does not argue or try to explain or apologize for what happened to Jonah. It simply says, this is what God did. The Lord Jesus clearly believed this story. He didn't think it was a myth or somebody made it up. He linked his own resurrection to it. He said, as Jonah was 3 days and three nights in the belly of a fish, so he would be 3 nights and 3 days in the belly of the earth. The real issue is not what kind of fish it was. The real issue is whether we believe in a God of miracles. And let me tell you something you may be surprised about. If you believe Genesis 1:1, you will be okay. In the beginning, God created the heavens and the earth. Anyone who believes in God as creator should not struggle with this story. Ladies and gentlemen, if God made the universe, if he created the heavens and the earth, he could surely prepare a great fish. And if none existed, he could make one for his purpose. The Bible simply says, the Lord prepared a great fish. Did you know that the word whale is not found in the text? We do not know what species this fish was in the Bible. It doesn't tell us, because the point is not the kind of fish, but that the Lord prepared it. If you are an inductive Bible student, you will probably already know the fact that in the book of Jonah, the Lord prepared four things. If you read through the book, he prepared a fish to rescue Jonah. Then he prepared a vine to show Jonah a glimpse of comfort. Then he prepared a worm to take the comfort away and expose his selfishness. And then he prepared an east wind so Jonah would understand the compassion that God had for a lost city. This story of Jonah is about God pursuing his disobedient servant. What he did with Jonah, he still does with us. He corrects and disciplines us because he loves us. He loves us too much to let us keep running away from him. So let's consider the purpose behind the great fish that he prepared for Jonah. Purpose number one, to rescue Jonah from drowning. Jonah probably thought that being thrown overboard was the worst thing that could happen to him. Remember, they discovered among the sailors that he was the one responsible for the storm. So in order to get rid of the storm, they decided they had to get rid of Jonah, and they threw him overboard. If you read Jonah's prayer in the second chapter, he refers to the thoughts that he had, that he was floating down through the sea. So I'm going to jump over to Jonah chapter 2 and just read what Jonah said about his experience. You cast me into the deep, into the heart of the seas, and the floods surrounded me. All your billows and your waves passed over me. The waters surrounded me, even to my soul. The deep closed around me. Weeds were wrapped around my head. I went down to the moorings of the mountains, and the earth with its bars closed behind me forever. Jonah sank to the bottom of the ocean. He may have come back up. Perhaps he drifted back up for a moment, as a drowning man sometimes does. But his experience was one of absolute total terror. He knew his life was about to end. But God had a lifeguard waiting for him, and he sent his lifeguard to pick him up. God could have allowed Jonah to drown. When people disobey us, we sometimes grow so angry, we wish the worst would happen to them. We wouldn't care if they drowned. Just get them out of our life, we think. But God did not deal with Jonah out of anger. He dealt with him out of love. He allowed Jonah to feel the terrible fear of the ocean, yet at the same time, he sent a great fish to rescue him from drowning. So the first thing that happened was God sent a fish to rescue Jonah from drowning. But then he sent that fish also to return Jonah to Nineveh. God prepared that great fish not just to save Jonah from drowning, but to take him where he did not want to go, back toward Nineveh. I think there's a little humor in this. God said, go to Nineveh. Jonah said, no, and boarded a ship, headed the opposite direction, as far away as he could go. And God said, oh, no, you don't. The storm hits. Jonah goes overboard. God sends the fish to pick him up, and the fish turns him around and takes him back where he started. Jonah had paid a lot of money to run from God. But God arranged his return, and it was free. By the end of chapter 2, God speaks to the fish, and Jonah gets dropped off right on dry land. Jonah verse 10 of chapter 2 says, so the Lord spoke to the fish, and it vomited Jonah onto dry land. Now, the Bible doesn't tell us exactly where Jonah was dropped off. Most likely, it was somewhere along the Mediterranean coast, but it was still a long way to Nineveh. In other words, Jonah had to walk the rest of the way originally assigned to him. That great fish was not just God's rescue plan. That great fish was God's return plan. And God saved Jonah from drowning, and he sent him right back to Nineveh. So he sent the fish to rescue Jonah from drowning and to return Jonah to Nineveh. And then number three, to reach Jonah's heart. The Bible says in verse 17 of chapter 1, and Jonah was in the belly of the fish 3 days and three nights. Now, Jonah's real problem was not geography. Jonah's problem was his heart. He hated the Ninevites. He lacked compassion for them, and he was out of fellowship with God. God told him to go preach the gospel to the Ninevites, and Jonah said, I'm not going to do it, because he's afraid God would save them, and he didn't want them to be saved. Jonah was a prodigal. Like the son of Luke 15, he tried to outrun his father and discovered that rebellion always takes us lower than we planned. He avoided the pig pen, but when the prodigal experienced even worse, he came back to God. William Backus has written a book called The Paranoid Prophet. It's a very interesting book. It's an imagination of Jonah speaking to a therapist about his ordeal. If you ever get that book, you'll find it fun to read. At one point, Jonah says to the therapist, "I turned just in time to see it coming. A sea creature the size of a ship was racing toward me, its mouth open. Screaming in terror, I was swallowed whole. The darkness was total. The noise around me was like a huge machine. I knew nothing but terror. It was awful. It was terrible. But God was getting Jonah's attention. The belly of that fish became God's classroom, where Jonah finally had no voice to hear but the Lord's." I wonder if you've ever been in a place like that. A place where God finally had your full attention. I mean, God sometimes puts his children in places of seclusion so they can see what is really going on in their hearts. His purpose in discipline is never destruction, but always restoration. The Lord desires to bring his children back to himself, even when they have run far away. Notice just how far Jonah's heart was from God at this point. In chapter 1, the pagan sailors prayed while Jonah was sleeping, and they begged Jonah to call on his God, but there is no record in the text that Jonah ever prayed until he was in the water. God shut every other door, and finally Jonah had nowhere to go but to pray. Have you ever been there? Have you ever heard anybody say, "Well, I've tried everything else. I guess all I can do is pray"? Sometimes we take what should be the first alternative and we make it the last alternative. We try everything under the sun except the one thing for which we are perfectly prepared. The Bible says in Jonah 2:1 that Jonah prayed to the Lord his God from the fish's belly. Finally, Jonah prays. After God had shut every other door, he had no other opportunities, no other alternatives. All through chapter 1, the pagans are praying, and the prophet is not praying. We can be just as hard-hearted as Jonah if we're honest. We often try every option first, and only when everything fails do we finally pray. One of my friends is the pastor of the Brooklyn Tabernacle in New York City. His name is Jim Cimbala, and he's written about some of these things. Here's one thing he said about prayer, to which I raise my hand in agreement. He said, "Prayer cannot be taught by principles and seminars. Prayer has to be born out of felt need. If I say I ought to pray, I will soon quit. The flesh is too strong. I have to be driven to pray." Jonah didn't pray because he had learned that prayer was a good thing. He prayed because he didn't have any other option. He was driven to pray. Sometimes we just have to be in a mess before we really pray. Jonah did not want to talk to God, even in the storm and the terror of that ship. He still would not pray, even though the storm was raging around him. The sailors were praying. Jonah wouldn't pray. But when the Lord put him in a place with no distractions and no escape, his stubborn heart finally cried out to God. I don't know if you have noticed that in your own life. I have, and I have seen that story repeated over and over as a pastor. Some of us are just doggone hard-headed. And God has to work a little harder to get our attention. You see, Jonah was under God's tutelage, learning what it meant to get things right. And I want to tell you something that I've learned. God never does this in a vacuum. He has a purpose in mind. Here are three passages of scriptures from Psalm 119. "Before I was afflicted, I went astray, but now I keep your word. It is good for me that I have been afflicted, that I may learn your statutes. I know, O Lord, that your judgments are right and that in faithfulness you have afflicted me." God disciplines his servants to reach their hearts. It is the only way some people will open up to him. If you've noticed, quite often people tell you, "Here's where I was, and this is what happened to me, and this is what God used to bring me to himself." He often takes the methodology that we think is from the world and incorporates it into his plan. So The fish came to rescue Jonah, to return Jonah to Nineveh, to reach Jonah's heart, and recommission Jonah for service. Here's the thing I like the most. This is one of the great thoughts of this whole story. God's purpose in all of this was to bring Jonah back to the place where he could be used again. Think about everything that happened. The boat ride, the whale ride, they were not random events. The whole purpose was to get Jonah back to where he had been at the beginning of the story. Where was he at the beginning of the story? Remember Jonah 1, now the word of the Lord came to Jonah, the son of Amittai, saying, arise, go to Nineveh, that great city, cry out against it, for their wickedness has come up before me. Everything between those first two verses and where we are now was God's effort to return Jonah to the place of obedience. What a detour this was. I mean, all of that pain and fear could have been avoided with one simple yes to God. But instead of walking straight to Nineveh, he chose a long and costly road, and disobedience always adds chapters to your story. It always adds chapters to your story, chapters that never had to be written at all. I want to say something to you, kind of on a personal basis, if I can. If you're fighting with God, and you are in a contest with him, you can't win. You cannot win. Why don't you just do what he tells you to do the first time and spare yourself all those extra verses? That really is a good idea. Just do what he says. If God says to go to Nineveh, go to Nineveh. You may not understand it. It may not be something you're excited about. But obedience is always better than resistance. When God speaks, the safest place in the world is in the wake of his command. Because if you refuse, listen to me, you're going on a boat ride. And you are not going to like it. God loves you too much to let you run forever. And he will do whatever it takes to bring you back to the place where he can use you again. And his goal in all of it is not punishment, but restoration and recommissioning. Remember what the New Testament says about the stubborn love of God? He who has begun a good work in you will complete it until the day of Jesus Christ. These all are the purposes of God's correction. But I want to finish up this discussion today with a few moments of discussion on the promise of God's correction. We saw the purpose of it. What is the promise of it? Let me close with some thoughts about the promise of God's discipline. This touches everyone because none of us are exempt from these principles. I don't care who you are, how long you've been a Christian, how close you may be walking to the Lord at this moment in time. You have been through some experiences, and maybe you've been through a train wreck or a shipwreck. Why do we run into walls and crash? Many times it's our own self-will because we have chosen to do our own thing and not what God tells us to do. Not every storm is for that reason. Please don't judge everybody who's in a storm that they're out of fellowship with God. It may be true, it may not be true. But when it is true, God is not trying to destroy us. He's trying to restore us. Why does God discipline us when we are running away from him? First of all, to prove his love for us. Hebrews 12:6 says, for whom the Lord loves, he chastens, and he scourges every son whom he receives. By every human standard, Jonah was rebellious and running in the opposite direction from God. The easy thing would have been to let the sea swallow him up and be finished with the whole story and get on to the next book. But God rescued Jonah out of that mess because in his heart there was an incredible love for that prophet. The reason God goes to such lengths with us is because he loves us. The very proof of his love is his discipline in our lives. Now, I understand this doesn't sound logical. We tried this line on our kids when they were growing up. We would say, this is the classic line, this hurts me more than it hurts you. I never believed that when I was young, and I'm not sure it was always true. But when we talk about the fatherhood of God and the way he deals with his children, this is really true. God proves his love when he goes to extreme measures to recover us from our own foolishness. I remember the story about a little boy who had a toy boat floating on a pond. And the boat drifted away from the shore, and the boy couldn't reach it. A man was passing by, saw what was happening, and began to throw stones into the water on the far side of the boat. The boy was very upset and said, "What are you doing to my boat?" And then something very interesting happened. The stones created ripples that slowly pushed the boat back toward the boy. The water was disturbed and no longer smooth, but the disturbance achieved the desired result. That is exactly how God's discipline works. If we allow it, it will drive us toward him. If we don't allow it, it will drive us away from him. But when we drift away from him on the sea of sin or on the pond of unrighteousness, he throws the disturbing stones of loving discipline to push us back toward himself. Some of you have been in stormy weather recently. The waves have been rough and the stones have been heavy. I want to remind you that this is not a sign God has abandoned you. It is proof that he loves you. If he did not love you, he would simply let you go. But you mean too much for him to do that. And I hope you understand that. If you are part of God's family, he's going to take care of you like a good father would take care of one of his children. He will come after you. He's always available to you. He stands with arms wide open to receive you if you return. Don't continue running away from God. Tomorrow we'll talk about the last part of this discussion of running from God, hitting rock bottom, part two tomorrow. In the meantime, let me remind you that this December we'll be taking a wonderful conference cruise to the Caribbean. We do this every year right after Christmas. This is December 26th through January the 2nd. And visiting ports like Grand Turk, San Juan, St. Thomas, Half Moon Cay, Michael Sanchez, Uriel Vega will be with us. We'll have a great time. We hope you can come and join us for the cruise. Find out about it at davidjeremiah.org. 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
12: Sunny to partly sunny skies, afternoon and evening scattered showers and thunderstorms for your Labor Day. Temperatures upper 80s to near 90. Thunderstorms ending tonight, lows near 60 degrees. Temperatures will be in the 80s Tuesday, 70s to low 80s Wednesday, and mid to upper 80s Thursday and Friday. For Tuesday through Friday, only isolated afternoon and evening thunderstorms, otherwise just nice September weather. A better chance for thunderstorms returning heading into next weekend. I'm meteorologist on
13: current temperature
14: 77 degrees.
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14: Put this in your file under the hard to believe but true category. A mother in Maine has been ordered by the state Supreme Court not to take her daughter to church because the child's father objected. Amidst a custody battle, the father, Matthew Bredeen, claimed the evangelical church in Portland put his daughter in what he called a dangerous and harmful environment after the 11-year-old heard a sermon about the rapture. The mother's attorney argued the initial decision by a lower court violated the mother's rights under the First and 14th Amendments to the Constitution. The father argued the girl suffered from anxiety and panic attacks when she heard the sermon. I'm not sure I believe that. The rapture is a joyous doctrine for believers in Christ. There have been theological arguments about when it happens, but the Bible is clear that it will happen. This is not a cause for fear and anxiety, but rejoicing if one is a believer in Jesus Christ. This is a religious freedom case and should be appealed to the U.S. Supreme Court, where it ought to be overturned. I'm Cal Thomas.
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17: But they called and they said, hey, we know you're going through treatment. 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
21: With SRN News, I'm Bob Agnew in Washington. The Supreme Court has handed Republicans a big win for the campaign trail in an 8-1 ruling that allows for coordinated activity between campaigns and the party to receive discounted ad rates.
22: The court issued a stay in the case, concluding that a Fourth Circuit ruling was contrary to that of rulings from numerous other circuits and that the Democratic candidates launched suits despite their pending challenge to the new FCC rule. The lone justice dissenting was Ketanji Brown Jackson, who broke with her liberal allies on the court to claim that the stay should not have been issued. With the Supreme Court reinstating the rule, political groups and candidates will be able to coordinate their spending on advertisements to receive the best possible rate from networks ahead of the midterms. Brittany Bennett, Washington.
21: Aviation investigators on the scene of a deadly cargo plane crash in South Florida. Miami-Dade rescue fire officials say at least 5 people were killed when an Amazon Boeing 767 overshot a runway at Miami International on Sunday. This is SRN News.
19: The following pre-recorded program is sponsored by the American Center for Law and Justice.
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24: Welcome to Seculo. Will Haynes here, and I want to wish all of you a very happy Labor Day weekend. It is the official end of summer for so many. Many of you already back to school, and many more of you looking ahead to a new school year as well. But we are going to talk right now about what's been happening in the New York Attorney General's office. We mentioned in previous broadcast about what has been going on with this whistleblower that came forward and said that the boss at the Investor Protection Bureau in the New York Attorney General's office was pushing attorneys and prosecutors to go after President Trump and go after allies of President Trump. It is very much a case of do as I say, not as I do when it comes to this attorney general, because she has been one of those people that has been saying, you know, President Trump making an enemies list, going after me for just following the law. Meanwhile, we know that this has been the MO from the Attorney General of New York, Letitia James, who ran on getting President Trump, on going after him back in 2018. We know that there was that huge civil case that she brought against him that had to do with, her saying that he overvalued properties like Mar-a-Lago, and therefore that was fraudulent because banks gave him loans, etc. Even though the banks testified that, you know, they weren't defrauded, paid back these loans, that there was no issue there. Meanwhile, once again, she's the one that there are questions that rose from getting favorable mortgage rates for properties in Norfolk, Virginia and Brooklyn, New York. All that to say, it always seems to be do as I say, not as I do. The ACLJ got directly involved in this by sending a state FOIL request. You know, you hear a FOIA request, it's Freedom of Information Act. That's for the federal government. In New York, it's a FOIL, Freedom of Information Law. We got it within 24 hours of this whistleblower news. We got a FOIL request to the New York Attorney General's office to get information. Because what it happened, a whistleblower said, look, this is what they're doing. They're going after people.

0: there's a lot of work going on because, as we always mention, back to school, what does that mean? It means that there's new administrators, new teachers that are going to try and violate the rights of their students. And the ACLJ is there. It means a midterm election coming up. The ACLJ will be here to navigate the issues that are front and center, as well as things like this. Letitia James' office getting a state FOIA request as we try to get to the bottom of what happened to that email. Why did it disappear? They said it was a personnel issue. Yeah, it sounds like it. So, once again, all of these things are possible because you support the ACLJ, and many of you did in the month of August, which was a wonderful time to see so many people standing with the ACLJ, and we thank you for that. But if you need help, the ACLJ is also here for you. Go to aclj.org/help, and an attorney will be in touch with you if you feel like your constitutional rights are being violated. But we'll be back with more on Seculo.
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2: Yeah, we're continuing to see a little more traffic coming back from the mountains, although not in a delay mode, maybe somewhat sluggish at times, especially coming through Georgetown, maybe as far east as Idaho Springs. Right now, the Foothills Drive does look good for us, and really not much to contend with out here. Very light holiday traffic. I-25 at the post, it's speed limit. Peña still looks real good. There's some slight slowing eastbound 70 on the ramp to Peña, but wide open to the terminal. With traffic, I'm Jonathan Steele.
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0: Welcome back to Seculo. We're talking about this headline that kind of sparks a broader conversation. This is, it's on the front page of The Hill today that said, a third Trump impeachment looks inevitable, but what kind? At the ACLJ, we're no stranger to the impeachment circus that the Democrats like to pull in the House of Representatives. But it seems like that's their goal, and what they're going to get early next year, probably, is an impeachment of the president, which will then have to go to the Senate, where it's razor thin right now, which way it's going to go. We'll talk about some of that later with some of the stuff that's coming out about some of the Democrat candidates they put forward. Whether or not the Democrats take the Senate, the less likely scenario is that they do. However, even if they do, they don't have the amount of votes to remove the president from office. So even an impeachment will be a fool's errand once again, because it will waste time when they could be legislating. It will waste time where they could be finding common ground for the American people. And it will go and waste taxpayer dollars getting to the Senate for a failed trial that will gridlock Washington for longer. These are candidates that are saying that they want to work on affordability. They want to work on the housing crisis. They want to work on health care. They want to work on the fuel prices and the inflation, that the prices that remain high because of the Biden era inflation, that we haven't had a reset in prices from those months of 9+% inflation.

0: inflation rates. It doesn't all of a sudden go back to zero. So when you look at this, you know, the pollsters say there's about an 86% chance of Democrat control in the House. That's the way that midterm elections typically go. They typically bounce back to the other party. This way our system is set up. It typically happens that way. But in the past, what have you seen out of midterm elections? You see the need to work together. When you have an executive branch of one party and a House majority of another, you see the need to work together to get things done, to do their job. Now, part of the reason that this will go in the Democrats' favor in the House, if it does, is not only the typical pushback on the sitting executive party, but you also have the situation that we're seeing pop up here where we saw a lot of chaos from the Republican House, not because of the speaker, but because of members of Congress that have now left Congress, even that are actively pushing back and rebuking their own party, not over real policy questions. A lot of it's over Israel, over, you know, the fact that we have an ally in the Middle East. We've talked a lot about that. You know all this, but it's not like those members of the House that were with the Republican Party when they were members, or if they still are, some of them are still in Congress until next year when they've already lost their primary. What happens? What happens when you can't work for the American people? Well, you're probably going to lose power. But the problem now is not that the insurgent party and really the DSA candidates that you're seeing that are going to join the House, it's not like they're going to get in and actually work towards policies that they may support, that they could moderate, that they could come together and get things across the finish line. No, they're going to go with the political option. They're going to target the president, try to get him impeached. And then what? What good did you do? Nothing. You did nothing for the American people. But that also kind of goes back to what we were talking about yesterday, where Letitia James, who ran on the very platform of investigating President Trump, and we should play this supercut for people of times when she was running for office back in 2018, of saying, I'm going to go after the president. So let's go ahead and play that, because I think it ties in so perfectly to what we're talking about today.
1: I will never be afraid to challenge this illegitimate president when our fundamental rights are at stake. I believe that the president of these United States can be indicted for criminal offenses.
2: Will you sue him for us?
3: Oh, we're going to definitely sue him. We're going to be a real pain in the ass. He's going to know my name personally.
4: That man in the White House. Who can't go a day without threatening our fundamental rights.
1: Yes, we need to focus on Donald Trump and his abuses. We need to follow his money. We need to find out where he's laundered money. We need to find out whether or not he's engaged in conspiracy.
5: It's important that everyone understand that the days of Donald Trump are coming to an end.
6: I look forward to going into the office of Attorney General every day, suing him, defending your rights, and then going home.
0: Remember, that is what Letitia James ran for Attorney General of New York on, and she won, and she fulfilled that promise. And yesterday, we talked about a whistleblower in the New York AG's office that sent an email that was deleted from the servers very quickly, and they said, don't worry, it's a personnel issue, but was calling her office out for doing what? For choosing to target individuals and then finding crimes, for having an enemies list. What the left always says that this Federal Department of Justice does is actually what's happening in New York. But the same thing is happening in the candidates and the minority party of the House of Representatives right now, where they're targeting the individual for political prosecution through an impeachment process instead of doing their real job. And that's what's going to happen if they take back the Congress in November. But remember all of these candidates that have said, you know, we need to fundamentally change the American structure. The DSA platform itself calls for a expanded House of Representatives, abolishing the Senate, making the executive branch more like a parliamentary system where it is underneath the House, and everything flows down from the House of Representatives, all the executive function. They're already saying we're going to get in and not do our jobs of being a member of the legislature. We're going to just try to do another impeachment, whatever, you know, issue they don't like, they can use as a high crime and misdemeanor and go after the president. They're already telling you we're not going to do our job day one. We're not going to try to work with the White House. We're not going to try to work with members of the executive agencies to try and find a way forward for the American people. No, they're already telling you we're going to weaponize the process again. So why would you want them to expand the House of Representatives? It's already broken. They're already saying we're not going to get in and try to work together. Why would anyone that is a voter hear their plans to expand that and think that's a great idea? Now, I happen to think that the system of government is working great in the United States. I think it is working as the founders intended. The founders didn't intend there to be thousands of pieces of legislation going through every day that's just getting rubber stamped. There is supposed to be some measure of gridlock. There is supposed to be different people of different parties and different ideas challenging one another so that the best idea gets forward. But when you throw out even that process and your only process is to do what? It's to just impeach. Then what's the point? Why would you even run for office? You're not trying to get legislation through. You're not trying to change anyone's mind. You're just weaponizing your office. And that's exactly what they accuse the president of doing. And that's exactly what it appears is happening in New York, a weaponization of the process of the attorney general's office in the state of New York. We were able to get that state FOIL request, Freedom of Information Law in New York, out yesterday afternoon. Our attorneys, as soon as we saw it, got to work. And they're asking tough questions. They know that many of these records have to be kept, a state law. And so we're asking for those so we can get more answers about what's going on in the Attorney General's Office of New York. What happened with this whistleblower? Folks, I'm going to take more of your phone calls coming up, and I haven't gotten to any yet, so I'm going to take your phone calls coming up, 1-800-684-3110. In the next segment, we are going to have Secretary of State Mike Pompeo joining us to talk about the developments with Iran. After a month of relative calm, things have heated back up a little bit. We're going to talk to him about that. He has a great piece up at ACLJ.org right now, titled How We Win in Iran. I encourage all of you to go read it there. But we're also going to break down a lot of that with him in the next segment of the broadcast. So stay tuned for that. And then we're going to get back to your calls. Warren, Don, and Ronald, I see you on the line. I'll get to you as soon as we get on the other side of Secretary Pompeo. Thank you for calling. But if you also want to talk about this, about the weaponization of our processes, call me, 1-800-684-3110, to be on air today. Later on in the broadcast, we have Rick Rennell joining us as well. We're going to talk about some of these candidates that are trying to be the more moderate lane. That you think, okay, they're trying to play in a red state. Maybe they want the process to work. It doesn't sound like it by some audio that's been discovered in the course of this campaign. We'll talk about that with Rick Rennell. But we also want to thank everyone that supported us in our impact match in August. You really stood with the ACLJ, and it makes a world of difference. We'll be right back on Seculo.
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0: Welcome back to Seculo. We're joined now by former Secretary of State Mike Pompeo. And the Secretary has a wonderful piece up at ACLJ.org. I encourage everyone to go read it. It's How We Win in Iran. It was just published a few days ago. It really is something great that if you are a follower of this broadcast or a member of the ACLJ, not only do you get to hear from Secretary Pompeo on the broadcast, but you get these really informative pieces that are published at ACLJ.org, like this very one. And Mr. Secretary, we've seen the conflict flaring up again. There were some actions taken by the U.S. at some sites where it appeared that maybe some mine-placing ships or missile sites as well were taken out by the United States. Iran responded, and then we responded in turn again. This is really the first flare-up since a month ago. But it also seems that these attacks were all intercepted. All the missiles were intercepted by the U.S. or by our allies that were launched by Iran. Just what should our response be as this kind of boiling over seems to be getting to that point again? All right, we will check real quick with Secretary Pompeo, make sure he is still there. I know he's traveling, which it's live radio, live broadcast, folks. That happens. But all that, we've got the Secretary now. I'm going to go to him as well. Mr. Secretary, you heard the question?
11: I did hear the question, great. Yes. Look, I think you've got it just right. We are going to win. And I think President Trump has perfectly captured how to get there, right? Today, crude oil is flowing out, but not Iranian crude oil. Everybody else's. So we can keep energy prices relatively low and strangle the Iranian economy so they can't pay their soldiers, can't buy more munitions, all the things that put real pressure on the IRGC and the leadership and the regime. And I think you see that with them acting out in this way, right? They have to, every whip stitch, go take on a couple of tankers to show themselves that they still can and to try to convince the world that they are still capable of holding the Strait of Hormuz hostage. I think this will play out in a way that, as President Trump has said, is inevitable, that the Iranians will find that they've got to surrender. They can't sustain this. We have the leverage. We have the time advantage, which is something people always say, oh, you know, America has no patience. I actually think we've got the time advantage. We can wait them out with the blockade and the economic pressure that Secretary Bessent has put in place.
0: Well, and I think it goes back to a lot of the groundwork that you did as Secretary of State with the sanctions regime that was so effective during the first Trump administration, where they weren't able to do anything. There was so much quiet in the Middle East during that period at a time when the U.S., you know, took out ISIS and was able to use the economic tools to our advantage to make sure that the Iranians did not have the capacity to export terror the way they had gotten so used to doing. I think what is interesting here, and I'd love to get your take on it as well, it's in the article that you've written, is this new sanctions regime, Operation Economic Outcast, or also Economic D-Day, it's been called, that the Treasury Secretary has put forward. And as he says, as weeks go on, he's going to keep adding things to this. It is like that maximum pressure campaign. However, there's also this kinetic arm that we've seen because of Operation Midnight Hammer, as well as the following operation that happened this year, Epic Fury, that when you have the kinetic piece, as well as this very strong, strongest maybe we've ever seen economic piece, it really has the opportunity for a very different world in the Middle East.
11: Exactly right. Look, this is, we did put a lot of economic pressure on them in the first Trump administration. This will be every bit as much as that. And because of the nature of where the regime finds itself today, even more impactful. And then you add the fact that President Trump has now demonstrated his willingness to take kinetic action, his willingness to go after leaders, his willingness to go after military targets, to put their nuclear program on its back foot and set it back what will assuredly be years. That fundamentally changes the psychology of the Iranian leadership. And I hope there's Artesh colonels, Iranian military, who are thinking, I do not want to be part of this. And over time, we'll find a way to help the population rise up and get what we really ultimately need, which is Iran to behave like a normal nation.
0: We know that President Xi Jinping is coming to the U.S. In just a few weeks. September 24th is when he is scheduled to visit Washington, D.C. In your piece, you talk a lot about that China really is the economic lifeline for the Iranians. With these new sanctions in place, the blockade that we have, as well as there's even reports of some of the trade unions within Iran starting to protest again. And that is what sparked the nationwide protests earlier last year that we've talked about so much. With all of this taking place at this time and knowing that the president is coming from China to visit the White House, how much of this, of Iran, do you think is on the agenda for the White House with the Chinese as they come over here?
11: Boy, I hope it's a lot. Your first point, which is that China is buying something on the order of 400,000 to 500,000 barrels a day of crude from the Iranians and paying them in their currency, in their yuan. I hope we will shut that down. And I hope we'll make clear to Xi Jinping that that's in his best interest, too. I'm not sure he accepts that. I think maybe the fact that we've got a carrier group stuck in the Middle East and all of the weapons that we've had to fire, he probably thinks that's probably net good for him. But I hope President Trump and the team, when the Chinese delegation arrives in September, will make clear to them that we're going to win this thing, and they have picked the losing horse here, and they ought not ride that horse. They ought to be actively working to help Iran rise up and make sure that there's never a nuclear weapon, that their terror proxies throughout the region are broke and gone, and that the new leaders, or the same leaders, come to understand that they can't continue to threaten the world as they have for the last 47 years. I hope that is a priority for the Chinese visit in just a couple of weeks now.
0: Thank you, Mr. Secretary, for joining us today, and thank you for your insight as well. I encourage everyone to go to ACLJ.org and to read this piece by Secretary Pompeo, How We Win in Iran. It's a great informative piece. A lot of the things we just talked about there, but really a roadmap for using American strength, both economically as well as militarily, to win this. And I think that we can, and I think that we are on the path to do that. So thank you, Mr. Secretary, for joining us today. I have calls lined up, but two lines open. If you want to join me, 1-800-684-3110. If you want to talk about Iran, you can call about that as well. But also back to the original topic of the inevitable impeachment 3.0. You know, as AOC said, woke one was crazy. So was impeachment one. But they're still going forward with 3.0 coming up early 2027. Call me about that as well. 1-800-684-3110 to talk to me on air. And Warren, Don, Ronald, and Eddie, I'll be getting to you on the other side of this break. So hang tight there. But thank you again for supporting the ACLJ in August. You can always go to aclj.org and support our work. You can read many wonderful things from our attorneys, from Secretary Pompeo, about the work we do, analysis of the world we live in. It's a really a treasure trove of information. So I encourage you, just go to aclj.org and poke around. Look at the blogs. Read the news. You can even watch the show there. We'll be right back with more on Seculo.
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14: With SRN News, I'm Bob Agnew in Washington. The Supreme Court has handed Republicans a big win for the campaign trail in an 8-1 ruling that allows for coordinated activity between campaigns and the party to receive discounted ad rates.
15: The court issued a stay in the case, concluding that a Fourth Circuit ruling was contrary to that of rulings from numerous other circuits and that the Democratic candidates launched suits despite their pending challenge to the new FCC rule. The lone justice dissenting was Ketanji Brown Jackson, who broke with her liberal allies on the court to claim that the stay should not have been issued. With the Supreme Court reinstating the rule, political groups and candidates will be able to coordinate their spending on advertisements to receive the best possible rate from networks ahead of the midterms. Bernie Bennett, Washington.
14: Aviation investigators on the scene of a deadly cargo plane crash in South Florida. Miami-Dade rescue fire officials say at least five people were killed when an Amazon Boeing 767 overshot a runway at Miami International on Sunday. This is SRN News.
16: Denver weather.
17: Sunny to partly sunny skies, afternoon and evening scattered showers and thunderstorms for your Labor Day. Temperatures upper 80s to near 90. Thunderstorms ending tonight, lows near 60 degrees. Temperatures will be in the 80s Tuesday, 70s to low 80s Wednesday, and mid to upper 80s Thursday and Friday. For Tuesday through Friday, only isolated afternoon and evening thunderstorms, otherwise just nice September weather. A better chance for thunderstorms returning heading into next weekend. I'm meteorologist on
18: current temperature
19: 77 degrees.
20: The word on traffic for your morning commute.
21: And we do have some traffic up in the high country heading back for the city. It's a little slow. It looks like coming up east to the Eisenhower tunnels or the Johnson's tunnel. And then from Georgetown heading in towards Idaho Springs. A little sluggish also. Now, city traffic's been light all morning long, and we're still in good shape. I-70 eastbound, the ramp to Pena has been slowing a little bit, trying to get to the airport on Pena, but no delays into the terminal. The rest of the freeway system, including I-25 at the posted speed limit. With traffic, I'm Jonathan Steele.
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23: Certain kind of, you really look good in that dress, or wow, you really did your hair nice today. We as guys don't talk to each other that way. If somebody came up to me today and said, Jeff, I really like that shirt, you looked really nice today, I'd be like, that's weird. And if a guy told me, man, your hair looks really awesome, I'm like, I know, that's why, right? We don't do that, but you do because that's how God made you, and it's awesome that you want to be cherished, but here's what God's saying. Don't focus merely on the external, focus on the internal, focus on that which is honoring to the Lord, because that's what's precious to Him. That's what the Lord notices. I would say it more bluntly like this. If you're going to take 2 hours to get ready in the morning before you leave the house so that you present yourself, then spend that much time before the Lord preparing your heart for Him as well. It means what God values in your marriage and what God values in women. God doesn't look at the outward appearance, but the Lord looks at the heart. Develop your character. Grow in your character. Singles, just know this. If you're a single lady here, you can grow in your character long before you ever get married. Ask the Lord to develop you and develop a heart of a woman that has that inner beauty, that inner spirit that loves Jesus Christ with all that she is. That's what he's saying here. He's not downplaying good looks. He's not downplaying wearing jewelry or makeup or anything like that. He's like, don't make that merely your thing. Don't just look at magazines and say, if I could only look like that, if I could only be that. And don't live for the applause of men. And don't live for the applause of your husband, right? Live for the applause of the Lord Jesus Christ, where he sees your heart and says, that's my girl. I see what you're doing and you're beautiful to me. Amen? That's what he's saying. So he said, wives, relinquish the control of your husbands and reverence your character, this pure character, this meekness that you're called to be. And then third, he says this, wives, you're called to respect your husband. Notice what he says here. Verse 5, for in this way, in the former times, the holy women also, who hoped in God, used to adorn themselves, being submissive to their own husbands. So he's repeating what he says. This is how they adorned themselves. They didn't adorn themselves so everybody would notice their outside. They adorned themselves so that everybody would notice their character and who they were as a woman of God. And these women were submissive to their own husbands. They modeled it, just like Sarah did, who obeyed Abraham, calling him Lord. Now, how about that? I mean, I won't make you do it in church, but maybe something you could practice this week. You're like, oh man, I can't do that. He says, you have become her children if you do what is right without being frightened by fear. Notice what he says. Let your husband be respected by you. Now, in our culture, this is really hard because any good sitcom, if you want to have any good show, all you need to do is get a domineering wife and a buffoon of a husband and make fun of him all the time, and it gets tons of laughs and it's awesome, right? And even in the Christian community, I know that there's women that are given over to husband bashing where they can't wait to go out with their girlfriends and just talk about what a loser their husband is. Don't ever do that. That is completely disrespectful in every way. Out of your lips and out of your mouth should be the most honoring words ever about your husband. Respect him. Honor him. You know, give him honor where honor is due. And it doesn't mean he has to be perfect. Right? It means that's just your general state, that I'm going to put him first and I'm going to respect him and I'm going to honor him. Or even if your girlfriends are like, how do you even put up with a guy like that? And how do you do that? Because I serve the Lord Jesus Christ and he put up with me. And so I'm just responding to my husband the way Jesus did to me. I'm respecting him. Right? Guys, we grew up in a respect culture. We understand this. I mean, we understand authority. We understand respect. We understand who's better at this, who's better at that. We respect that. Women, you grew up in a culture of community. You just kind of love and talk nice to each other. Respect is a hard thing to do. But by respecting and giving words of affirmation and telling your husband when he did a good job and how you're honored to be his wife and how you're honored to be under his leadership and all, speaks volumes to your husband's heart. Respect him. Respect him, right? And the challenge to all this is, like, if you're single and you're listening to this, let me just tell you this. Ladies, if you're dating a guy and you're like, dude, I don't really respect the guy I'm dating, break up with him, like, now. Like, because if you can't respect him now, you don't even know him. Wait till you get married. Like, you think you know him. You don't know anything, because we as guys, we keep everything secret until we marry you. And we don't even know we've kept it a secret. We're just being ourselves. And all of a sudden, you wake up someday like, I didn't know this about him. I didn't know this. I didn't know this. And we're like, yeah, but we're married. Isn't it great? No, it was before we got married, but now I know you. Right? So you're not respecting him because he's doing all the right things. You're respecting him because that's what God has asked you to do. Right? And that's what he calls wives to do. Difficult? No. Impossible? Yes. Only spirit-filled women of the Lord can do this. But this is what the Bible teaches. And when you think about women's ministry, if you ever wonder, like, well, what should women's ministry be doing? And this is what our women's ministry does here. Take a look at this passage in Titus. Titus chapter 2, verses 3 to 5. When Paul is writing to Titus and telling him who to disciple, he never tells him to be with younger women, but he does talk about older women. He says, disciple the older women likewise, who are to be reverent in their behavior, not malicious gossips, nor enslaved to much wine, teaching what is good, so that what? So these older women may encourage the young women to do these things, to love their husbands, to love their children, to be sensible, pure, workers at home, kind, being subject to their own husbands. Why? So that the word of God will not be dishonored. Women, the only gender that's told to be busy at home is females. This does not prohibit you from working outside the home in any way. God is just saying your primary responsibility is to your husband and to your kids. That's the word of God, right? Don't buy the lie that says, if the world doesn't value me, nobody does. Here's the truth. If you live how God wants to, God values you. God sees your value, and I promise you the return on investment is far greater than anything that you could earn by getting the approval of other men. Amen? And this is how God has instructed wives. So let's move on to the husbands. What are husbands supposed to do? Some of you women, you can take a deep breath now, and some of you men, you better sit up on the edge of your seat. Now, there's only one verse here for the men, but it's pretty loaded. It says, you husbands in the same way. Well, in the same way as what? In the same way as Jesus. See, Jesus not only knew how to submit, but they got to know something about Jesus Christ. He's the King of Kings and he's the Lord of Lords. He's the authority over all things. So if there's anybody that knows anything about submission, it's Jesus. If there's anything, anyone who knows anything about leading and having authority, it's Jesus as well. And he says, in the same way, with Jesus as your model, here's what you're called to do. Live with your wives in an understanding way, as with someone weaker since she is a woman, and show her honor as a fellow heir of the grace of life so that your prayers will not be hindered. It means this, first of all, husbands, preference your wife. Preference her. Live with your wives in an understanding way. It means this, consider her and put her first. This is not just difficult for the man. This is impossible without the Spirit of God. You know why? Ladies, let me tell you how we as men are. We either think we know everything and we think we're right about everything, or we just don't care. In other words, we as men like to be in charge, or we like to abdicate all responsibility. I got this, or you got this. Partnership for us, very, very difficult, right? You will hear guys say this. I've heard guys say this. And if you've ever said this, you're entirely wrong. I've heard guys say this to me. My wife holds me back. My wife's keeping me from all my goals. No, she's not holding you back. You're a buffoon. You need to preference your wife. God gave you your wife. God gave you her so that you could preference her, so you could learn from her, so you could listen to her. When you learn your wife's heart, you will learn no matter who you are, God's given you the opposite person of who you are. Men, God gave you the opposite of who you are. See, I falsely believe that when I got married, having a helpmate meant, I translated helpmate as help Jeff. So I knew where I was going, and I was getting this help Jeff to come alongside to help me get where I was going. I didn't realize where I needed the most help, which was in the areas of my heart, which were in the areas of seeing the world completely different than the way that I see it, which was preferencing somebody that sees the world different than me, that loves different than me, that appreciates things different than me, so that together we can be better. I'm better because of my wife. It means to preference her. And when I'm not spirit-filled, it's not my natural state. My natural state is to preference me. And I know what I'm doing, and you can come along for the ride. Or I know what I'm doing, and that's not a big deal to me. You figure that one out. To preference my wife means, no, we're doing this together because we're one. So we got to figure this thing out. So let's listen to each other. Husbands, if you don't listen to your wives and if you don't understand where they're coming from, you're missing out on God's blessing in your marriage. If your wife's been telling you something over and over and over and over and over, it's for a reason. She has a reason. You need to at least acknowledge that reason. You at least need to hear it. Doesn't mean you have to agree with it. It doesn't mean you can't make a decision contrary to it, but you need to value it. It means honor her in a way that she would know it. So she would know that she knows that she knows that you actually do care about what she thinks and what she believes. That's what it means to preference your wife. Difficult? No. Impossible without the Spirit? Yes. Singles? Young guys say, well, how do I do that? How do I learn how to do that? We're all called to preference one another and to consider others better than ourselves as Christians. It means this, in all your conversations as you're preparing for marriage, just consider other people more important than you. Right? Just practice that. Put that into practice, because if you can get good at that, it will help you when you get married. Because if you get married thinking your marriage is about you, you're in for a rough ride. Right? You don't get married for you. You get married to preference someone other than you. Then he says this, not only do we preference your wife, but protect your wife. Now, if there's a contender for the most politically incorrect verse in the Bible, this would be one of them. As he says, live with your wives in an understanding way, as with someone weaker, since she is a woman. Let me read it again. You didn't hear me. As with someone weaker, since she is a woman. Now, you hear this, and it feels like a put-down, doesn't it, ladies? It's not a put-down. I'll show you how it's not a put-down in a minute. It doesn't mean that you're weaker intellectually. It doesn't mean that you're weaker emotionally. It doesn't mean that you're less than a guy. It means that God's already shown you that you're co-equal. Men are not more important than women, and women are not more important than men. So let me give you an illustration. This here is a cup that I received. It's one of my favorite cups, as a matter of fact. I got this at Dodger Stadium a couple years ago when the Cubs were playing there. It's just a plastic cup. You ever seen one of these? I love these things. My wife hates them. Like, why do you collect these things? Because they're great. I mean, they're cups. You can move them around. You can make smoothies in them. If you drop them, it ain't no big deal. I mean, it's just a cup. This is what men are like. This is how we talk to one another. I've been at men's events where I've been in the lobby and I've seen guys say, dude, I haven't seen you while you put on a lot of weight. You look fat, right? Now, I haven't been to any of our women's event, but I have a pretty good idea that's never happened at any of our women's events. Right? Women, you don't talk to each other. We're men. We're like these cups. We're like these vessels, right? In the King James Version, New King James Version, it reads weaker vessel. It means something that you carry. So if this is a guy, let me show you what a woman's like. This is weaker. See this cup? See this vessel? This is what a woman's like. Weaker doesn't mean less valuable. It means special. It means you have to protect this. I didn't dare bring the water for China from my house for this example because my wife would have been nervous while I was holding the cup. Right? Because you have to package that stuff and you have to take care of that stuff. And we as guys, we get married and we think our wife is like this cup. And we start talking to her like this cup, like we have with all of our other guy friends that don't have any problem with us. We start communicating like this cup, and then all of a sudden this cup gets chipped, or this cup gets cracked, or this cup gets hurt. And we as guys are like, what's wrong with her? So weak. Yeah, she is. She's precious. You can't treat her like this. You have to treat her like this. It means you have to think about her as someone who's more valuable. You have to think about how you're going to protect her heart. You have to think about how she knows that if with you, she feels the most confident and protected and loved and secure. And oh, by the way, guys, every single one of your wives, when you married them, because they live in a sinful world, they're cracked in some way already, and some of them are cracked a lot more than others, which means you get the ability as a husband to kind of help put that thing back together and love and honor and do all that, because a woman is not like a man. Woman, it's your heart. You have this insatiable desire to feel cherished and precious, and it's valuable, and it's normal, and it's how God made you. You know what, guys, our problem is? Women, our problem is our ego. Our problem is you can't tell us that we're awesome enough too many times. You can't. It's insatiable for us. You're like, I already told you like twice this week that you're awesome. Yeah, but that I needed it like 30 times that day and that still wasn't enough. And for women, you have a heart that's insatiable saying, tell me that I'm cherished. Tell me that I'm loved. Tell me you would have picked me all over again. Tell me that you're there for me. Listen to what I'm saying when I'm talking about this relationship that's been bad. Let me know that you care about me. See the difference? This is weaker. It doesn't mean less than. As a matter of fact, it may mean more precious and more valuable. Amen? That's what Peter's trying to tell us. He's trying to tell us as husbands that our wives are not the same as men. And that's the illustration that God wants us to understand because she's a woman. It's not a put down. And that's why he ends by saying, and show her honor as what? As a fellow heir of the grace of life. It means you preference and honor your wife. It means out of all the people in the world, your wife would be the one who would say, I know this about my husband. He protects me. He loves me. He cares for me. He puts me first. Like you live like that. It makes it pretty easy for a wife to submit to you, right? Like, I've never met a wife with a husband that wants to be like that would say, I'd never submit to that. No, they want to. It's how God designed women. It's good, but we have a responsibility too. And then he gives us a third one. And singles, let me just say this before I move on. Say, how do I protect my wife? I don't have a wife. Well, when you date, be chivalrous. open the car door for your girlfriend and pay for her meals and be the one that asks her out and pursue her and don't make her tell you, well, I kind of like to go out with you and, well, what do you want to do? I mean, be a gentleman. Show her that you know how to treat a woman. Like my little girls, 12 and 6, they know how a man's supposed to treat a girl. When we go on daddy-daughter dates, I open the door. I pay for the meal. I ask them where they want to go. I hold their hand walking in. Why do I do all that? Because when some joker comes and wants to date my daughter, I want them to realize that they're a joker. Right? I want to be who they measure up to. Right? I want them to know you're a queen and you need to be treated like one. I don't want to be the guy that's coming in, oh, don't date that guy. Oh, did you see? I want to model for them what it looks to be right. I want to do it with their mother so they see what it looks like to be right. Right? Then this third one. This may be the hardest of all for some guys. Husbands, pray with and for your wife. Pray with and for your wife. See, God asks us to treat this way, wife, so that your prayers will not be hindered. This assumes that you're praying with and for your wife. Now, just a word to the ladies here, just so that you can hear something from me, because your husbands won't tell you this. One of the scariest things for a husband to ever do, and one of the things he's probably most terrified to do of anything that you would ask him to do, is to pray with him, right? Because they've heard you pray, ladies, and you pray with flowery language and heart and passion and goodness, and then you ask, how come you never pray with me? And he feels like a third grader doing English as a second language when he prays. And so when he's praying, he feels like a moron and an idiot, so he feels like he's not the leader that he wants to be. So it's not that he doesn't want to pray with you, he just doesn't know how. So it's okay for you to tell him, hey, I just want you to pray, and even if it doesn't come out right, it's okay. Now husbands, let me just tell you this. Pray with and for your wife. Even if you don't know how, just tell your wife, I'd love to learn how to pray with you, and I know I'm not very good at that, and I know I need to develop my prayer life, but would you be willing to pray with me? And just practice, or get with other couples that know how to pray and pray with them and come to prayer nights, because the best way, prayer is more caught than it is taught. Like when you learn to pray for each other, that's what keeps your marriage on the right track. I mean, if 50% of marriages are breaking up and 50% of them are Christian marriages, and how many more people here that are married are not living that enjoyable Christian married life? I mean, there's myriads of you. Pray together. Here's the question. How many of you pray together? How often do you pray together? Like, when do you pray together? Do you set aside time? It's hard. I remember when Kim and I got married, I remember thinking, we'll get up every day when we get married. We'll do devotions every day. It'll be so awesome because we'll be living together. We'll have so much time. It doesn't happen that way. You have to make time to pray for each other and with each other so that your wife can hear you praying prayers of blessing, so she knows you've heard what she's dealing with that day and you can pray over her, and she knows, if my husband's praying, I know God's got this. And I know God's going to work this thing out. And that's who my God is. And husbands, just know this. Even if you have a wife who's not a believer, she would want you to pray for her. She would want to hear you pray for her. She'd want to hear you pray for your kids. Many of you wives, you're dying for your husbands to do that. And again, this is not a nudge. Like, are you listening? This is husbands. This is for you. Pray with and pray for your wife so that what? Your prayers won't be hindered. It means you as a couple, God established you as one to accomplish some things in this world that he can only do through you and nobody else. And the way that gets done is through praying with and for each other. What are you praying for? What are you believing by faith that God's going to do in your life, in the lives of your children, in the lives of your scope of ministry? What is God doing? And by living this way, with wives honoring their husbands and husbands honoring their wives, that keeps our prayers from being hindered. If you're single here, I would just encourage you, develop your prayer life. I mean, just develop your prayer life. I mean, be ready to pray. And be praying for your spouse, for who God would bring you. I remember the first time I ever prayed with my wife. We got done praying. I remember exactly where we were, and I remember exactly what she said when we got done. She said, we said amen, and she looked at me. She's like, wow. She's like, did you feel that? And I'm like, feel what? She's like, the Holy Spirit was all over that. And I was like, I know, baby. That's how I pray. Right? Right? I didn't develop my prayer life when I got married. I already had a prayer life, and I knew praying with my wife, she had one too. And I knew she loved Jesus because I could hear it coming out of her heart. And even if you're a novice at prayer and you've never prayed before and you're brand new at this, and I mean, you can start by saying, God, I don't even know how to pray, but here I am and help. That's a great prayer, right? It's praying God's word back to him. It's reading scripture. It's praying this, saying, God, I would love to be the husband that preferences my wife and lives with her in an understanding way as someone weaker, and let me honor her that way as a fellow heir of the gift of life. And Lord, I want to do this so my prayers won't be hindered. I mean, just pray the scriptures right back to God. These are hard things, but they're really good things. They're impossible things, but they're possible with the Spirit of God. And so God's called all of us to put these things into practice, not to put down one another, not to nag at one another, not to tell one another, you better be, or you're lousy, or look at what happened. Or this is a chance for each of us individually to be able to confess, I haven't been that. And just so you know, I can tell you on the authority of God's word, there's not one husband here, nor is there one wife here that lives this 100% perfect all the time. Right? None of us. Which is why God's given us his son. And in his son, Jesus, we have redemption and the forgiveness of sin. We have his blood that washes us clean and gives us a fresh start no matter where we are. Right? You don't have communication problems in your marriage. Every marriage has that. You don't have irreconcilable differences. Every marriage has that. You have a spiritual issue of being the person God wants you to be. Now, here's the question. Most husbands are saying, if my wife would live like that, I'd lead like that. And most wives are here saying, if my husband would lead like that, I'd submit like that. But that's not the way it works. The way it works is for individuals who hear the voice of God saying, if my wife never even hears a word of that, I'm going to live this way. Here's how it works. If my husband doesn't ever hear a word of that, here's how I'm going to live. And the reason I'm doing it, God, is I'm doing it for you. So the way I wanted to end on both campuses today is giving us a chance to do something that I think is really important when we hear a message like this. It's to confess our sins and to take communion and to be reminded of the fact that God's forgiven all of our sins and to be reminded of the fact that he's still with us and goes before us, and that no matter where we've struggled, that our yesterdays don't equal our tomorrows, that no matter how bad things may have been, God's a redemptive God and he can work it all out. And to take communion as individuals and to take it as married couples saying, God, by your grace and by your help, I can be everything that you've called me to be. And so with that, what I'd love to do is I'd just like to pray for you. After I pray, our ushers will distribute the elements. And as they do, just take two cups, one's on top of the other. Hold it in your hands and we will come back. I'll come back on this campus and Broomfield, Pastor Kyle or one of our leaders in Broomfield will come back in Broomfield and take communion with you there. Would you pray with me? Lord Jesus, we just thank you for your word. Lord, your word teaches us what you've established, what you've instituted and provided instructions. And Lord, we just pray we would be the wives and we would be the husbands you've called us to be, or that we'd become those someday. And Lord, we believe that by your grace, it's completely possible. So Lord, have your way in this time. And Lord, remind us that our marriage is just a reflection of our own spiritual life with you. We want to be spirit-filled. And Lord, where we've missed the mark, Lord, we ask your forgiveness. We give you all the praise in Jesus' name.
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14: With SRN News, I'm Bob Agnew in Washington. Aviation safety investigators are on the scene of a deadly cargo plane crash. It took place yesterday in South Florida. Miami-Dade rescue fire officials say at least five people were killed when an Amazon Boeing 767 overshot a runway at Miami International Airport. The aircraft overran the runway about 2 p.m. yesterday afternoon after arriving from San Juan, Puerto Rico. It plowed across a road used by warehouse workers and other businesses. The Supreme Court has handed Republicans a big win for the campaign trail in an 8-1 ruling that allows for coordinated activity between campaigns and the party to receive discounted advertising rates. The Environmental Protection Agency has launched a new approach towards some forms of plastic waste, removing regulatory barriers by treating some plastic recycling as a form of manufacturing rather than waste disposal. This is SRN News.
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17: Sunny to partly sunny skies, afternoon and evening scattered showers and thunderstorms for your Labor Day. Temperatures upper 80s to near 90. Thunderstorms ending tonight, lows near 60 degrees. Temperatures will be in the 80s Tuesday, 70s to low 80s Wednesday, and mid to upper 80s Thursday and Friday. For Tuesday through Friday, only isolated afternoon and evening thunderstorms, otherwise just nice September weather. A better chance for thunderstorms returning heading into next weekend. I'm meteorologist on
12: current temperature
19: 79 degrees.
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26: The kingdom of God is past, present, and future. Salvation is past, present, and future. A changing is past, present, and future. The same thing with the book of Revelation. It's already happened. It is happening. It will happen.
18: Like many people, you may be really very familiar with some parts of the Bible. And then there are other parts that you're very unfamiliar with. Consider, for instance, the book of Revelation. Reading Revelation can be overwhelming, especially when you see the text align with real-world events. 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
26: Do you know why, of all 66 books of the Bible, the book of Revelation is the only book in which there's a blessing associated with reading it and studying it? Not only one blessing, two blessings. They're almost like a bookends. You find one blessing in chapter 1, verse 3, and the other is in chapter 22, verse 7. Now, I am personally convinced that because the Lord is true to His word, the blessing will be ours. So what is that message of Revelation? What is the core message of Revelation? Listen carefully. If you're taking notes, I'm going to speak a little slower so you can get it. It is really found in chapter 1, verse 19. Underline, Revelation chapter 1, verse 19. Write, therefore, what you have seen, what is now, and what will come to pass. Past, present, future. What you have seen, what is now, and what will come. Please listen carefully. The concept of holding the past, the present, and the future together is one of the most important concepts in the Bible. Because you know, and I know, that somehow in our

past, the present, and the future must be held together if we are to live a balanced Christian life. From the past, we learn from those mistakes and grow through them. In the present, we walk with God today. And in the future, we expect with great deal of enthusiasm and excitement of what's going to happen. All of this must be together. Let me explain to you what I mean from the Bible. The Bible teaches us that we were saved in the past. The moment you said yes to Jesus, you're saved. That's past. We are being saved every day. We will be eternally saved. You see that? Past, present, future. The Bible also says that we changed in the past. I remember the day I gave my life to Christ. I mean, the sky was bluer, the sun was brighter. I mean, my whole life was turned upside down. So I was changed. But I'm continuously changing. If I'm not changing every day in the present, there's something wrong with me. The Bible said that we go from one point of glory into another. What's that mean? We grow into the character of Christ. But then we will be changed in the future. And that is the most glorious change of all, because we will become perfect like Christ. Same thing with the kingdom of God. The kingdom of God is past. It came with Jesus. In Mark 1:14, he said, the kingdom of God is here. What is the kingdom of God? It's the rule of God in our lives. It's the reign of God in our hearts. So the kingdom of God past with Jesus. The kingdom of God is now, here, reigning and ruling in our hearts every single day. And the kingdom of God is coming when Jesus reigns and rules with our own perceptible eyes. You see, the kingdom of God is past, present, and future. Salvation is past, present, and future. The changing is past, present, and future. The same thing with the book of Revelation. It's already happened. It is happening. It will happen. Amen? When it happens, it's going to happen with intensity for the future. The Bible talks about the Great Tribulation as a future time in which there will be severe persecution and suffering. And most people agree that it's the period of 7 years. That's what the Bible called the Great Tribulation. I want you to think with me about the first century Christians, these believers in Rome who were thrown into hungry lions. They were dipped in hot tar. The Nero persecution was so severe. If you lived at that time, wouldn't you not think that this is the Great Tribulation? Fast forward today. Headline news. If you're a Christian in Syria or Iraq and you watched as parents your babies being crucified alive or beheaded or worse, wouldn't you think the Great Tribulation is here? And yet the Great Tribulation will happen with far wider implication on global level. So it happened. It is happening, and it will happen in the future. And that is why this book of Revelation, the word means revealing. You know, in the Greek, it's apocalypse, with a lot of people think apocalypse now in the movies. You know, they think it's disaster is going to happen. No, no. All the word means in Greek is that revealing or uncovering or showing us something that was covered and now it's uncovered. That's what Revelation means. That is why this revealing book is a timeless book. It is a timely book. It is absolutely relevant today, as I'm going to show you in a minute. We can be absolutely sure that all of the prophetic events in the book of Revelation will come to pass with stunning accuracy, with the minutest detail fulfilled, because God always, always, always keeps His word, just as it did in the Old Testament. All of the prophecies of Jesus' first coming in the Old Testament, they were fulfilled with a meticulous detail, with stunning descriptions of exactly as it prophesied in the Old Testament. You read in the Old Testament, before Jesus came to earth, about His birth of a virgin in Bethlehem, about Him proclaiming the good news to the poor. You read about how His power is going to restore sight to the blind, how He is being wounded for our transgressions, being crucified on a cross, being

0: forsaken by the Father, and the death, burial, and resurrection. All in the Old Testament. They're all fulfilled in meticulous details. All of these prophecies that were prophesied came to pass. And in the same way, the prophecies about Jesus' second coming, which outnumber the prophecies in the Old Testament about his first coming, they will be fulfilled with stunning accuracy. Everything we will study in the book of Revelation will come to pass. So who is this John whom God used to open, to reveal, to expose this mystery? This is no other than the disciple who laid his head on Jesus' shoulder. This is no other than the man who gave us that great Gospel of John, account of Jesus. This is no other than the man who gave us the three magnificent epistles. That John was privileged to be caught up in heaven and was shown the glorified, magnified, soon coming Jesus the Christ. Question: why did Jesus reveal himself this way to John? Good question. And the answer is really twofold. Listen carefully. The first reason is that the ascended, glorified, magnified Jesus wanted to send specific messages to his churches in Asia Minor. Some of these letters to these seven churches have condemnations to those churches. Others, commendations. In fact, five out of the seven churches, Jesus said and called them to repentance, just as our churches in the 21st century today needs to repent. These letters Jesus wanted to encourage, to correct the first century church and the 21st century church. We will see how. These letters, those seven letters, you're not reading somebody else's mail. We're reading our own mail in these letters. The second reason why Jesus revealed all of this to John, to give us an outline of the future history, the future events. Even if they are veiled in symbolism and images, but nonetheless, they give us an outline. John himself, in Revelation 22, 10 and 12, believed that the Lord was coming soon. Probably he believed it was in his lifetime. Listen to what he said. "Do not seal up the words of the prophecy of this book, because the time is near. Behold, I'm coming soon." And you see, that led some of the skeptics who love to debunk biblical prophecy to say, "See, poor old misguided, deluded John. He thought Jesus was coming back. Here we are 2,000 years later, and he's not back." See, here's the problem. People fall into error when they fail to interpret the scripture by the scripture. And on this subject, if you interpret the scripture by the scripture, then you will hear what Peter said in 2 Peter chapter 3, verses 3, 4, 8, and 9. Listen carefully. "In the last days, scoffers will come, scoffing and following their own evil desires, and they will say, 'Where is this coming he promised? Ever since our fathers died, everything goes on as it has since the beginning of creation.'" Here's what he continues. "Don't forget this one thing, dear friends. With the Lord, a day like 1,000 years and 1,000 years like one day. The Lord is not slow in keeping his promise, as some understand slowness. He is patient with you, not wanting anyone to perish, but everyone come to repentance." Amen? Amen. Interpret the scripture by the scripture. How many times did Jesus say the return of the Son of Man will be a surprise, will be sudden, and that most people will not be expecting, except for those who are alert and waiting for him, that the day of the Lord is coming like a thief in the night, that the day of the Lord is coming. It's unexpected. Having said all of this, if you look around the world today, as I do, and you see how fragile the global economy is, and in Revelation 18, tells us it would be a global economic collapse. Would not have understood that a few years ago. There's going to be a global economic collapse. So you look at the fragile world economy, global economy. How the news from the Middle East, where it all began and where it all will end, how the news from the Middle East now occupies all of the headlines. How Israel is living almost in total isolation in the world today. How Islamic jihadis are shattering the securities of even world powers that they're literally kowtowing to them. How the spirit of delusion seemed to be covering so many people all over the world. How one clever world leader can put the wool over the eyes of billions of people and deceive them. It's so easy to see how it can happen, and it can happen anytime. And you cannot help but think that history is aligning with biblical prophecy. You cannot help but see that this great falling away of today, so many churches that once believed in the authority of the scripture, they believe it no more, that sin and the glorification of sin is accepted as a virtue, that the spirit of rebellion seems to be everywhere, that biblical morality is condemned as evil, and that the practice of immorality is seen as good, even by many churches, even in this country, where we all did, and I certainly did as a boy longing to come here as the world's rock and bastion of freedom. We are seeing how that freedom is slipping away from us globally. The picture is even worse. This vile surge by the jihadis against Christians or even their own fellow Muslims. The New Age movement that once was considered to be lunatic fringe has become mainstream and is promoted by entertainers, educators, and environmentalists. When satanic activities are accepted in some schools, can anyone doubt that we are living in the last days? In some sense, these events and these activities say to me, at least, here's the opinion, I'll tell you when it's coming, that Satan is intensifying his activities because he senses that his time for the lake of fire is drawing near. One of Satan's ingenious deceptions is a movement in the West, in America and in Canada, in many of mainline churches, even some evangelical churches, so-called evangelical churches, is called Chrislam, where they're seeking to merge Christianity with Islam into one single homogeneous religion. There are some churches that are actually placing the Quran next to the Bible in the pews. There are some preachers who are preaching the words of Muhammad side by side by the words of Jesus. Many a church today have rejected the book of Revelation. And you know why? You know why? They want to worship a helpless babe in Bethlehem. They want to worship a helpless body hanging on a cross. They want to worship all of that, but not the risen, glorified, ascended, magnified, King of kings, Lord of lords, Judge Jesus, who is revealed in the book of Revelation. That's why they reject it. They are disturbed by the thought that that same Jesus who hung helplessly on the cross is coming back to sit on the judge's bench, and he will judge every single human being that ever lived. He is the righteous judge. And that's why they want to get stuck of the Jesus they can manipulate and control. They don't want the powerful Jesus. But let me tell you what the scripture said. In 2 Corinthians 5:16, though we once regarded Christ according to the flesh, we regard him thus no longer. He's no longer on that cross. He is risen, magnified, glorified, and soon coming King. And that is why the book of Revelation, of all the books of the Bible, presents us with a complete picture of the Christian faith. It gives us an awe-inspiring portrait of the glorified, soon-coming King Jesus. It gives us an awe-filled vision of the victorious King Jesus. It is a complete vision of who Jesus is and what he's going to do in the future. Listen very carefully, please. This is important. The book of Revelation completes our knowledge of Jesus. The book of Revelation completes our understanding of the Christian faith. The book of Revelation completes the gospel of salvation. It completes the past, the present, and the future. The book of Revelation, we see Jesus in no longer hanging on a cross, but we'll see him as a glorified Jesus in white and gold, with hair white as wool, with eyes blaze with fire, with voice like rushing river. We see Jesus as the Alpha and the Omega. We see Jesus as the beginning and the end. We see Jesus as the only one with the keys of death and Hades. That is why there is a special blessing for those who study the book of Revelation. They will have a complete picture of the whole gospel. Hear me right, please. In the Old Testament, you read the prophecies about Jesus coming from heaven to earth and Emmanuel, God with us. These prophecies, while we see them now and we study them and we're blessed by them, they mystified the rabbis in the Old Testament. Why? Because the Old Testament prophecy predicts that the Messiah would come as a king and judge, triumphal and victorious. But also prophesy that the Messiah would come, suffer, and die. And the rabbis were mystified by that. How could there be two Messiahs? How can we have a Messiah who reigns and rules with power and one who's going to suffer and die? Even one prophet, you don't have to go to all of them, just one, Isaiah, gives us the both pictures. And you can understand their mystification. Isaiah chapter 9, verses 6 and 7. "We'll be called Wonderful Counselor, Mighty God, Everlasting Father, and Prince of Peace. Of the increase of his government and peace there will be no end. He will reign on David's throne and over his kingdom forever and ever." Great. And yet, same prophet, not another one, same prophet, Isaiah, chapter 53, verses 4, 6, and 7. He said, "The Messiah will come and suffer and die." Let me read it for you. "Surely he took our infirmities and carried our sorrows. Yet we considered him stricken by God, smitten by him and afflicted. We all like sheep have gone astray. Each of us has turned on his own way. And the Lord has laid on him the iniquity of us all. He was oppressed and afflicted, and yet he did not open his mouth. He was like a lamb to the slaughter, or as a sheep before his shearers, in silent. So he did not open his mouth." Two pictures by the same prophet. A Messiah who will suffer and a Messiah who will reign and rule in power. Of course, in hindsight now, 2,000 years later, we said, of course they're talking about the same one. One is talking about his first coming, the other one talking about his second coming. But you see, to those rabbis, they did not see this. They didn't live in our time. And therefore, they were debating all this stuff over and over. And then the populace would fall on one side or the other. Some would believe a Messiah who would suffer. Others would believe a Messiah who would reign victorious. But isn't that human nature like that? I am so grateful for the book of Revelation, because it reveals this mystery that mystified rabbis for years and years. Now, at this introductory message, I want to come clean with you. There are godly scholars and wonderful Bible teachers who disagree on some of the little details in the book of Revelation. But I think all of the godly Bible teachers will believe four things, and these are indisputable. First, that those who welcome Christ as their Savior and Lord here and now will be welcomed in heaven in his eternal habitation when he returns. Secondly, that Jesus will return as he promised. Thirdly, that he will be the judge, and he will judge everyone who refuses to accept him as the only Savior and Lord in the whole world. And fourthly, when Jesus appears, those of us who love him will be with him. That's it. These are the indisputable facts about the book of Revelation. The question is, if Jesus returns this afternoon, will you be thrilled or afraid? Will you be terrified or be thrilled?
1: 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So, How would you answer that question? 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
2: 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God bless you. I love you. I pray for you, and I'm blessed to hear you each day. Thank you. God bless you.
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7: With SRN News, I'm Bob Agnew in Washington. A former New York politician who spent considerable time at Ground Zero in the aftermath of 9/11 reveals he's suffering from the toxic exposure to the chemicals that remained in the air after the terrorist attacks.
8: Former New York Governor Republican George Pataki says he's fighting lung disease related to his exposure to the toxins at Ground Zero. Pataki, in an exclusive interview with the New York Post, says he is suffering from restrictive airway disease that stems from his exposure to all the many chemicals at the World Trade Center site. He apparently was diagnosed 5 years ago, but is going public with the news right now.
7: That is Laura Winters reporting. Also at srnnews.com, Jaguar and Land Rover have announced plans to cut 4,000 jobs globally. They're reducing costs to try and compete with the growing Chinese electric car makers. 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
10: Sunny to partly sunny skies, afternoon and evening scattered showers and thunderstorms for your Labor Day. Temperatures upper 80s to near 90. Thunderstorms ending tonight, lows near 60 degrees. Temperatures will be in the 80s Tuesday, 70s to low 80s Wednesday, and mid to upper 80s Thursday and Friday. For Tuesday through Friday, only isolated afternoon and evening thunderstorms, otherwise just nice September weather. A better chance for thunderstorms returning heading into next weekend. I'm meteorologist Don Day.
11: Current temperature,
12: 79 degrees.
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16: When you tell people Jesus is the only way to be saved, you are simply representing the words of your master, the Lord Jesus Christ. 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
17: Welcome to Pathway to Victory with author and pastor Dr. Robert Jeffress. 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So how can we be certain that Christianity is the only true religion? Today on Pathway to Victory, Dr. Robert Jeffress explains why Jesus Christ is the only way to heaven. But first, let's take a moment to hear some important ministry updates.
15: Thanks, David, and welcome again to Pathway to Victory. If you've been a Christian for any length of time, you have undoubtedly spoken to friends and family who don't believe the things you do. And one of the common sticking points is this one. They say, "Why would a loving God deny well-meaning people entrance to heaven?" Well, in a moment, I'm going to tackle this common question. For 30 years now, going all the way back to 1996, this ministry has brought biblical clarity to pressing questions just like this one. That's why listeners like you have come to trust us. We confidently tell people what the Bible says, with precision and grace. Gratefully, we've garnered the trust of listeners all across the world, people like you, who are linking arms with us. When I turned 70, I did a lot of reflecting on what God has taught me. My personal thoughts ended up in a brand new book that I titled, Seven Lessons from My 70 Years. It's a testament to God's faithfulness when we learn to lean into His Word as our guidebook for life. We've included a couple of pictures as well, and I'm going to send you this book, along with my profound thanks. When you give a generous 30th anniversary gift to support the ministry of Pathway to Victory, we'll say more about this resource right after my message. But right now, let's give our complete attention to the topic at hand. Our primary text is Acts chapter 4. I titled today's message, What to Say to Those Who Deny There Is One Way.
9: I was in Washington, D.C. I had been invited to come and speak to the religion writers of America's newspapers. And there are about 180 reporters there from USA Today, the San Francisco Chronicle, other major papers. And actually, I was there to debate a topic. And the given topic was, should a political candidate's religious faith make a difference in our selection or voting for that candidate? I was debating against Jay Sekulow, a well-known Christian attorney who appears on television regularly. He's argued several times before the Supreme Court, and Jay's a friend. He was taking the side that no, we should not consider a candidate's religious beliefs when we vote for him, that competency, not faith, was the real issue. And I took the position that, yes, it does make a difference whether our leader is a Christian leader or not. A person's faith impacts every part of his life. And I quoted from the very first Chief Justice of the Supreme Court, John Jay, who said, God has given this Christian nation. By the way, isn't it interesting that the first Chief Justice of the Supreme Court said America is a Christian nation? He said, God has given this Christian nation the right and the responsibility to prefer Christians as our leader, the Supreme Court of the United States. Well, I believe that. Well, they opened it up for questions, but one of the reporters raised his hand and said, Dr. Jeffers, you have said that Hinduism, Islam, Mormonism, that they are all false religions. But what about Judaism? You didn't mention Judaism. Do you believe that Judaism is a false religion? I said, well, it's funny you ask that question because this Sunday in my church in Dallas, I'm preaching a message entitled, Why Every Other Religion is Wrong. And the reporters started laughing. They broke out in laughter. I had tried to be funny. I was just telling the stated topic for this Sunday. But it reminded me as they laughed how preposterous it is to the average person to make the claim that every other religion in the world is wrong. If you make that assertion, you'll be met with ridicule, if not with outright anger. Well, what do you say to those objections? I want to share with you today four things you can say to those who deny that there's only one way. Response number one. When people object to the exclusivity of Christ, you can always say, your argument is with the Bible, not with me. When people argue against this idea of exclusivity, they're really arguing against God's word, not against us. I think it's critical that we point out what the Bible itself says about this topic. For example, Jesus, Peter, and Paul were all faithful Jews. And yet these faithful Jews said Judaism is not enough. You cannot be saved through Judaism. It is through Jesus Christ alone that you can be saved. That really takes the sting out of the anti-Semitic argument when people say, well, you must hate Jews if you believe that. No, the three most prominent Jews of the Bible said Christ is the only way to be saved. Now, when you point out what the Bible says, be prepared for two responses. Some people will say, well, that's your interpretation of the Bible. That's your interpretation. And of course, you can always come back and say, well, fine, suggest to me some other logical interpretation of Jesus' words, I am the way, the truth, and the life. No man comes to the Father but by me. If he didn't mean he's the only way to God, what was he saying in that verse? And most people will stutter and stammer and they won't come up with an explanation. But more likely, people will say to you, when you claim Christ is the only way to be saved, they'll come back with, well, who are you to decide who gets to go to heaven and who gets to go to hell? Only God can decide who goes to heaven and who goes to hell. Now, when people say that to you, you say, you're absolutely right. I couldn't agree with you more. Only God can say who's going to heaven and who's going to hell, but God has already made that decision. And it's found in His Word. It's very important that we point out we are not concocting our own way to be saved. We are simply repeating what God has already saved. And we do so not to hurt people, but in order to help people. Franklin Graham has written, a loyal follower of Jesus does not create personal ideas about these matters. All he or she does is faithfully represent the words of the Master. When you tell people Jesus is the only way to be saved, you are simply representing the words of your Master, the Lord Jesus Christ. Response number two, when people object to the exclusivity of Christ, response number two is, truth by its very nature is exclusive. Truth by its very nature is exclusive. And we pointed out several weeks ago that we live in a world that rejects the notion of absolute truth, especially when it comes to matters of spirituality. And yet there are other areas in which we readily accept the idea of absolute or objective truth. For example, you can ask a person, how many possible different answers do you think there are to the question, what is 2 plus 3? How many right answers are there to that question? Or how many right answers are there to the question, what is the capital of Pennsylvania? How many right answers are there to that question? Now people come back and say, well, I know what you're getting at, but laws of mathematics, laws of geography, laws of science, those are precise. Those are exact. But when you get to areas of spirituality, well, that's subjective truth. That's a matter of one's own opinion. You see, people make a great error when they assume that just because things are unseen or invisible, that somehow they are not real or less exacting. And whenever you make that mistake of believing just because we can't see something, there aren't exact laws that govern that something, and the result can be a disaster for us. On Friday afternoon, August the 2nd, 1985, Captain Ted Connors was preparing to land his jumbo jetliner at DFW Airport on runway 17 left. As he was on his final approach, he noticed a strange cloud formation at the end of the runway. At first, he thought he might fly around that cloud. But then he reasoned to himself he had hundreds of thousands of pounds of jetliner underneath him, three powerful Rolls-Royce engines, 43,000 hours of experience between himself and his other co-pilots. What damage could a little wind and rain do to his aircraft? But what Captain Connors didn't realize was that inside that cloud were invisible but very real forces at work. Microbursts, wind shear, vortexes. As Delta Flight 191 made its way through that cloud, those invisible but real forces of nature grabbed hold of that jetliner and threw it to the ground, killing all 131 passengers aboard. You see, in an instant, Captain Connors and the air traffic controllers made an error in judgment, an error that all of us are in danger of making when dealing with the unseen. It's the error of thinking that just because we can't see it, somehow it must not be exacting. Ladies and gentlemen, just as there were very real laws of aerodynamics and physics that govern that doomed jetliner, so there are very real spiritual laws that govern your and my relationship with God. We can say, well, we don't believe in those laws. We're going to alter those laws, or we're going to try to go another way and approach God in a different way. And when we do that, the result will be spiritual disaster. God has said there is one way and only one way to Himself, and that's through Christ Jesus. Truth by its nature is exclusive. Response number three to those who object to exclusivity, and that is, we ought to always say God wants to save as many people as possible, not as few as possible. Whenever we point out to people that, yes, God has said there is only one way to be saved, we need to quickly add, but God wants to save as many people as possible. Well, then the person asks if that's true. Why has God only said that He will save those who come to know Christ as Savior? Does it make sense that God would condemn people to hell because they haven't heard of Christ? Have you ever had people ask you that question before? How could a loving God send people to hell because they have never trusted or even heard the name of Jesus? When people say that to you, there are two biblical responses to that. First of all, the fact of exclusivity, the faith in Christ is the only way to be saved, should lead us to evangelistic fervor, not spiritual smugness. The very fact that Christ is the only way to be saved ought to motivate us to share the gospel with others. Evangelistic fervor, not this feeling, well, we've got the truth and we're going to sit on it and not let anybody else hear about it. This idea of exclusivity ought to lead us to evangelistic fervor, not spiritual smugness. But secondly, I think the Bible clearly teaches that God will reveal himself to those who want to know him. We ought to always say that to people. When they say, well, what about, you know, the heathen in Africa or the people in China who've never had a Bible? What do you say about those people? And you can always come back with the assurance that God will reveal himself to those who want to know him. By the way, that's what Romans 1 is all about. Romans 1 says anybody can look into the heavens and see the stars and the planets, or look around and look at the trees and the plant life and animal life, or even look at himself and realize this didn't happen by accident. Anybody can look at nature and know there is a power greater than himself. There is a God. You don't have to have a Bible to know that. That's what we call in theology general revelation. Everybody who's ever been born has that knowledge of God. Is that enough to save us? Can I look up in the heavens and say, gee, there must be a God, therefore I'm going to heaven? No. No. If we believe what we heard just a few moments ago, that faith in Christ is the only way to be saved, then a knowledge and even a love for God is not enough to be saved. But listen to what Paul said in Romans 1. He said, many people have that truth, but they have rejected that truth, and they have replaced the worship of a true God with the worship of a false God they've manufactured with their own hands. It's like Dr. Charles Ryrie says, this general revelation about God is not sufficient to save a person, but it is sufficient, if rejected, to condemn a person. And people who have that knowledge that there is a God, but they reject or neglect that truth and never search for that God, Paul says they are without excuse. All mankind is without excuse. Well, Pastor, what about people somewhere across the globe or across the street from me who do respond to that truth, but they've never heard about Jesus? They've never seen a Bible. They've never heard a gospel sermon preached. How in the world can those people be saved? I believe the scripture is clear. When somebody responds to the general revelation God gives them, if they have a right heart, a right attitude toward God, God will send them the knowledge they need in order to be saved. God will send to them the truth of the gospel of Jesus Christ. Why? Because God is trying to save as many people as possible. He wants people to be saved. He wants all people to come to a knowledge of the truth. And wherever on this planet God sees a man or woman, a boy or a girl who wants to know him, you can rest assured that God will send to that person the gospel of Jesus Christ. You say, now, Pastor, do you really believe that? How can you believe that? By reading the Bible. Now think about the book of Acts. Let me share with you real quickly three precise examples where that happened, where somebody had the right heart attitude toward God, didn't know about Jesus, and God sent them the gospel. Think about the Ethiopian official. Remember his story in Acts 8? He loved the God of Israel. He went to Jerusalem to worship the God of Israel. On the way home, he was in his chariot. He opened up the Old Testament scripture, the book of Isaiah. He couldn't understand what he was reading. It was a passage about the Messiah. And what did God do? He saw a heart that was right toward him, so he miraculously sent Philip the evangelist to share the gospel with him. Philip helped make sense of the Old Testament prophet Isaiah, and that Ethiopian official was saved and was baptized. Or two chapters later in Acts chapter 10. Here is Cornelius, the Roman centurion. He too loved God. He wanted to know God, but that wasn't enough for him to be saved. What did God do? He miraculously dispatched the apostle Peter to come and share the gospel with him, and Cornelius became a believer. Or Acts chapter 19. Remember the story about the apostle Paul? He stumbled over 12 disciples of John the Baptist in the upper regions of Ephesus. And as he questioned them, he realized these disciples of John, they were not believers. They were lovers of God, followers of the law, but they didn't know Jesus. What did God do? He sent the apostle Paul in order to share the gospel with them. What I'm saying to you is, whenever God sees a heart that wants to know him, God will send the truth into that person's life. And by the way, he does the same thing today. Do you think it is just by accident we have missionaries where we have them? Is it just at random that somebody sitting in a hotel room who wants to know God just stumbles across a religious television program, or driving in their car, listens to a radio program, or halfway across the continent, tunes into an internet broadcast, sharing the gospel through the airwaves? Do you think that is just by accident that those things happen? When I was walking across the square, this woman from India, of Indian descent, came up to me and she started saying, "Pastor, pastor, pastor." And I thought, does my black suit and red tie just scream pastor? Is that a dead giveaway? And she said, "Pathway to victory, pathway to victory." And she went on to say how blessed she is by the ministry of our church every week by watching that program. That's her church. And is that just by accident? What I'm saying to you is the technology is available, the manpower is available today. Not that God has to have those things, but he uses those things to get the message of Christ to anybody who wants to hear it. The fourth response that I make to people who reject the idea of exclusivity is that the fact that God has provided one way of salvation demonstrates his love, not his hatred. The fact that God has provided one way of salvation demonstrates his love, not his hatred. As our plane was making its descent into Dallas, and I realized I had a limited amount of time with my newly found friend here, I decided to save my very best argument for last. You know, we preachers like to do that. We like to kind of move toward a climax. So I said to him, "Suppose this jetliner were to crash and burn right now." All of a sudden, the flight attendant and the other passengers started giving me a dirty look. And so I lowered my preacher voice just a little bit there in the cabin. And I said, "Suppose this jetliner were to crash. And just suppose that the cabin were filling with smoke, the interior lights went off, and the flight attendant was standing at the front of the plane with her emergency flashlight, waving it, saying, 'This way out, this way out.' Would you accuse her of being intolerant because she was insisting there is only one way out of the plane? And in the middle of the darkness and the smoke, if I grabbed your hand and said, 'Follow me, I'll help you out,' would you say I was being hateful because I was trying to say there is only one way out of this burning jetliner?" For the first time, my new friend began to see the point that I was making. And by the way, let me point out one flaw of that illustration if you use it. That illustration is only good when people understand that their lives have crashed and that they are in danger of facing God's judgment in their life. Not everybody agrees with that. Not everybody understands his own sinfulness and need for forgiveness. Malcolm Muggeridge said one time, "The fact of human depravity is the most empirically verifiable and yet philosophically resistant truth in the world today." People don't like to accept the fact that they are sinners. But my friend, he didn't resist that truth. He didn't need a preacher to tell him he had fallen short of God's plan. His own failed marriage, some other problems in his life convinced him that he was in need of forgiveness. As we landed and our plane was taxiing toward the gate, I wish I could say that in that moment he bowed his head and prayed to receive Christ as his Savior. Perhaps if I had been Billy Graham, that would have happened. He didn't do that, but he said this. He said, "Pastor, you've given me something to think about. And although I'm not fully convinced yet, I promise you this, when I get home, I'm going to start reading my Bible and check out what you said." That was good enough for me. See, the fact is, ladies and gentlemen, we cannot force people to utilize the way of escape that God has planned. But that shouldn't keep us from courageously waving the light of God's truth in this sinful, dark world, encouraging people to utilize God's way, the only way to salvation.
15: I'm hoping that today's message has inspired you to break out of your comfort zone and speak the truth about God's plan of salvation. As Christians, we are ambassadors for Christ. We carry his torch of hope, and it's our privilege to bring light where there's darkness. Along those lines, We're extremely excited about our ministry to the Ukrainian people. You see, the hope of heaven is not an American ideal. The hope of heaven crosses every boundary, and it speaks every language. For this reason, we're ecstatic about translating my teaching in the heart language of the Ukrainian people. Well, when you give generously, we have allocated a portion of our budget to bring light where there's darkness. 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
18: 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I'm David J. Mullins. Next time on Pathway to Victory, Dr. Robert Jeffress tackles one of the most unpopular truths in all of Scripture, the reality of hell. Discover what the Bible actually says, Tuesday on Pathway to Victory. Pathway to Victory with Dr. Robert Jeffress comes from the pulpit of the First Baptist Church of Dallas, Texas. The Apostle Paul sailed these waters, walked these streets, and the church was never the same.
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7: With SRN News, I'm Bob Agnew in Washington. An Amazon cargo plane has crashed at Miami International Airport. Yesterday's accident killed at least five people. The accident is under investigation. U.S. Envoy Steve Witkoff and Jared Kushner say they held encouraging talks in Kiev. That's the stop they made after they went to Moscow and met with President Vladimir Putin, searching for an end to the more than four-year-old war now after Russia invaded. Ukrainian President Zelensky said the talks covered air defense, a winter package of support and security guarantees. The accused ringleader of a cryptocurrency ring is headed for court in Washington, D.C. this week. The 22-year-old Malone Lamb, allegedly part of a network of young men in their late teens and early 20s, who managed to dupe a stranger out of more than $240 million worth of Bitcoin back in 2024. This is SRN News.
23: Denver weather.
10: Sunny to partly sunny skies, afternoon and evening scattered showers and thunderstorms for your Labor Day. Temperatures upper 80s to near 90. Thunderstorms ending tonight, lows near 60 degrees. Temperatures will be in the 80s Tuesday, 70s to low 80s Wednesday, and mid to upper 80s Thursday and Friday. For Tuesday through Friday, only isolated afternoon and evening thunderstorms, otherwise just nice September weather. A better chance for thunderstorms returning heading into next weekend. I'm meteorologist on
24: current temperature
25: 78 degrees.
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28: So when you're dealing with an emotional issue in your life, let me give you a tip. Let me help you, because this is all throughout the scriptures. And it's very simple. It might be so simple you'll dismiss it, but I hope you won't. If you are a very emotional person, and you seem to be captivated by your emotions, and your emotions aren't telling you the truth, and you're entering into sinful behavior, and you know it's you're an emotional person. Here is something that I want you to pray through and put into practice, and it's simply this. Change your mind, and God will change your heart. Change your mind, and your heart will follow.

0: Wouldn't you like to come to the end of your life with no regrets? Where you wouldn't be saying, I should have, or I wonder what could have been? Today on Abounding Grace, we'll focus on four words that really describe King Saul's life. The Lord would have. Pastor Ed Taylor says that doesn't have to be your story if you'll learn from Saul's mistakes. Here he is in 1 Samuel chapter 13.
1: Verse 5. Then the Philistines gathered together to fight with Israel, 30,000 chariots and 6,000 horsemen. The people was the sand which is on the seashore in multitude, and they came up and encamped in Michmash to the east of Beth-Aven. When the men of Israel saw that they were in danger, for the people were distressed, then the people hid in caves, in thickets and rocks and holes and in pits. Some of the Hebrews crossed over the Jordan to the land of Gad and Gilead. As for Saul, he was still in Gilgal, and all the people followed him trembling. Then he waited 7 days according to the time that was set by Samuel, but Samuel did not come to Gilgal, and the people were scattered from him. So Saul said, bring a burnt offering and peace offerings here to me. And he offered the burnt offering. And now it happened as soon as he had finished offering the burnt offering that Samuel came, and Saul went out to meet him that he might greet him. After a defeat, the Philistines retaliate in a huge way. And somewhere along the way, we don't know exactly when, Saul sends a message to Samuel for help. And he was told to wait. There was going to be a set time. But after waiting 7 days, it says there in back up in verse 8, then he waited 7 days according to the time that was set by Samuel. And Samuel hadn't shown up by that time. The people were

to test his faith and his patience. Without faith or patience, we really can't receive the blessings of God and enjoy them. Let me show you what I mean. Turn over to Hebrews chapter 6, verse 11. Hebrews is all the way in the back. Hebrews chapter 6, verse 11. Without faith or patience, it's very difficult to enjoy the promises of God. Let's see what the scriptures have to say. I'll read it to you from the New King James, and then I'll read from the New Living Translation. Hebrews chapter 6, verse 11. And we desire that each one of you show the same diligence to the full assurance of hope until the end, that you don't become sluggish, but imitate those who through faith and patience inherit the promises. How do we inherit the promises? Through faith and patience. Here's what the New Living Translation says. Our great desire is that you keep right on loving others as long as life lasts, in order to make certain that what you hope for will come true. Then you will not become spiritually dull and indifferent. Instead, you'll follow the example of those who are going to inherit God's promises because of their faith and patience. In Saul's impatience, he did something he had no right or authority to do. Only the Levites could offer sacrifices. King Saul was intruding into an area that God did not call him. Another warning from his life. Not only is he dealing with pride and deceit, he's dealing with impatience and entering into an area where God has not called him, God has not told him, God has not led him. Remember when King Saul was to be proclaimed the king of Israel? Remember when he hid himself? It looked so genuine, didn't it? Just Mr. Humble and, boy, I don't know if this is really, but God had given him direction. It was folly, because when he hid himself, we get a hint of what's happening right here. When King Saul hid himself from the call of God, which could have easily appeared, and some commentators look at that as a humble act on his part, I don't see that at all. When he hid from the call of God upon his life, he was showing his folly that was revealed here, and it's huge, you know, in this, it's really revealed here in a huge act of disobedience. Because even in the little things in life, guys, God is teaching us so that when a big test comes, we'll be ready for it. We're passing the little tests of life. Hey, King Saul, come on out. And where is he? Where is he? He's hidden. He's hiding himself. He failed that test. And when he's tested in a larger sense, he failed again. Because he had a character issue. He had something going on deep inside of him. You see, when God has called us to a task, church, and you try to hide from it, we call that something. We call it foolishness. When God has called you to a task and you shy away or hide from it, it's simply foolish. We must embrace the high calling of God. We must embrace the giftings that, you see, every one of us has been given a gift. Every one of us has a spiritual gift, or more than one, but one primary spiritual gift, one of the seven gifts in Romans chapter 12, every true believer has. And every true believer from God is expected to exercise that gift. We might call that a calling, we might call that a ministry, but you, if you're not exercising your gift, you're not living out your gift, we're not enjoying the gift of God through you, it's not wise. And while we're stepping out in faith to serve God with the gifts that he's given us, we must be very, very careful not to venture into an area or a task where God has not called us, or even where God has forbid us. Don't go there. Don't enter into another man's work. Remember in Acts chapter 16, Paul wanted to go into Asia. And what does the Bible say? The Holy Spirit forbid him. It was wise for him not to go to Asia, to heed the forbidding word of the Spirit, to stop. And then he goes, tries to go into the area kind of around, go into Bithynia. And the Holy Spirit said, no way. Instead, he receives the vision from Troas, goes into Philippi, a church is planted, and great ministry is there. God wanted Saul and the Apostle Paul in Philippi by closing doors, and God wanted King Saul in 1 Samuel 13 to do one simple thing, to wait. Even though the appointed time had passed, the word from God was still wait. We don't have time to develop it as our time is running short very quickly. Doesn't it sound familiar with what has been revealed to us in Genesis and the life of Sarai and her husband, Abraham? They were told to wait for the promise of the promised child.

0: And in patience, they created an Ishmael. That's where King Saul is here. It's a repetitive thing throughout the scriptures. God did not call Saul to the priesthood. And for him to enter into that area was just as much folly as it was to try to escape the call of God when he hid a couple years earlier. And it's true. I do find that many people today serve the Lord out of pressure or of a grudging nature. Not because of a calling, but because of some pressure to do certain things for God. Even though 1 Peter chapter 5, verse 2 says, for us not to serve by compulsion, but to serve willingly. And if you're doing things under pressure, you're not comfortable with it. You'll start to resent it. You'll start to resent something that God designed to be really good because you're doing it under pressure, or you might be in an area that God hasn't called you. And so it's like, whoa, this is so hard and so difficult. I can't believe God would have me to. And then you'll start getting resentful and even upset with God. And you'll start complaining about the ministry. And you'll start complaining about the gifts of God. And you'll start complaining about the people of God. The very people that God has called you to serve, you'll start to bellyache and upset. Like, you want to be careful, because another Old Testament truth in the life of Moses is that the people were hungry and thirsty, and yes, they had a history of complaining and murmuring and getting under his skin. But you know, God wanted to give them the water that they longed for. And he told Moses, just go speak to the rock. I want to satisfy their thirst. They're thirsty. I want to give it to them. And instead, Moses, in his frustration and anger, he took and he struck that rock twice. And we find out later that the rock there is very much a representation of Jesus Christ, the living water, the one that satisfies every thirst. And because of his anger and frustration with the people, he misrepresented God to the people, and he misrepresented the picture of the rock. Jesus wasn't going to be struck twice. He was going to be struck once for the sins. He's the Lamb of God that gives his life for the sins of the world. How did Moses get there? We aren't told exactly, but I suspect that there was some frustration and difficulty in his heart with all the complaining. And he began to resent the very thing that God called him to do. It's not good for you, and it's not good for the people you're serving to resent the ministry that God has called you to. But more importantly, not only is it not good for you and it's not good for the people, but it's also not good for the name of God. We shouldn't do anything that God has not called us to do. Let me show you why. Pick up with me back in 1 Samuel 13, verse 11. Samuel said, what have you done? And Saul said, when I saw that the people were scattered from me, and that you did not come within the days appointed, and that the Philistines gathered together at Michmash, then I said, the Philistines will now come down on me at Gilgal, and I have not made supplication to the Lord. Therefore, I felt compelled and offered a burnt offering. Did you see that word, verse 12? You might want to circle it, put a little heart next to it or anything, but it's the word felt. How dangerous our feelings are. He's in the realm of feelings, not in faith. Feelings are dangerous because they're real, but they lie. You can truly feel something and actually feel the wrong thing. Or you can have a true, full emotion. That's why when you're serving people, and you're opening up the Bible and giving them biblical counsel, and you're discipling through the Word, and you're dealing with someone that's got issues of feelings, and that you see it, they express it. This is how I feel. There are vocabulary. I feel this, and I just feel like this. It is not wise to talk them out of their feelings. Oh, you shouldn't feel that. What do you mean you shouldn't feel that? Of course, if you're an emotional person and that's just the way you feel, that's what you feel. There's no need to go after the feelings. But instead, to take the Word of God and take the feelings and put them to the mirror of the Word of God. You're not going to be a motionless person. The fact that you have feelings is a good thing. That means you're alive. You have emotions. Even our own God has demonstrated that he has emotions. So when you go out and you go, you can't feel that way. Well, you know, it may not be wise to feel that way, but if you go after the feelings, you're never going to get the Word of God into their hearts. You can say things like, you know, I'm sorry you're feeling that way. I mean, that must be hard to be controlled by your emotions. It must be a hard time right now. You really look like you're hurting. And you begin to agree with the reality of their condition. You're not agreeing with any of the sin or anything. You're just acknowledging that you're serving a human being. We're not robots. We're humans. And so to have some deep emotion, I'm sorry you're feeling that way. I bet you don't even want to feel that way. I'm sure you, if you had your way and you could control your feelings, it would be different. But here's what the Bible has to say about your situation. And here's what the Bible has to say about that feeling. And here's what the Bible has to say about walking in faith. And here's what the Bible has to say about obedience. And here's what the Bible has to say about your situation. And here's what the Bible has to, and you begin to open up. And but if you just go after someone, you're going to miss the opportunity. I was talking to someone not too long ago about this very topic. And the issue was heavy on their heart about their feelings. And it was difficult. How do I get out of this? And one of the things that we choose to do when we are captivated by our feelings is we also with ourselves, like we're counseling ourselves, you know, and just like seeking the Lord. You know how David, the Bible says that he encouraged himself in the Lord. Like there are times where you can just speak the word to yourself. And you're just opening up and you're counseling yourself and the Holy Spirit's using it. And a lot of times when we're counseling ourselves in the realm of emotions, we're going to go after the emotions too. And we'll start beating ourselves up. I shouldn't feel that way. Well, what kind of person am I? You know, heart, feel better. You know, it's like smile and, you know, all sorts of things that we're just like beating ourselves up over our emotions. That doesn't work. Have you found that out yet? It doesn't work. There's no condemnation for those that are in Christ. There's no need to lop on yourself judgment and condemnation that Jesus Christ took the judgment for your sin upon himself. So when you're dealing with an emotional issue in your life, let me give you a tip. Let me help you because this is all throughout the scriptures. And it's very simple. It might be so simple you'll dismiss it, but I hope you won't. If you are a very emotional person and you seem to be captivated by your emotions and your emotions aren't telling you the truth and you're entering into sinful behavior and you know it's you're an emotional person, here is something that I want you to pray through and put into practice, and it's simply this. Change your mind and God will change your heart. Change your mind and your heart will follow. What do you mean, Ed? We learn this throughout Romans. I can't develop it for you, but simply this. What you believe dictates how you behave. And you need to change your mind about the situation, about God's purpose in the situation, whatever it is that you and I would be, our minds would be transformed, our minds would be renewed. Our minds would be washed with the water of the word. Faith comes by hearing and what? Hearing by the word of God. Change your mind and your heart will follow. But as long as you're dealing in the realm of emotions, trying to change your emotions, you're going to be one confused, hurting person. Wondering why you can't get out of the cycle of your emotions. Change your mind. You know why? Because when you change your mind, not only will your heart follow, but when you change your mind, you're going to change your actions too. You're going to do different things. Oh, I really shouldn't. The Bible says I should do this, and the Lord will honor it. What we find with King Saul here? Excuses. Excuses, excuses, excuses. What have you done? Oh, well, you know, and well, you know, and when I saw, and when I felt, oh yeah, and I didn't pray, well, you know. Wow, whoa. And Samuel said to Saul, verse 13, you have done foolishly. You have not kept the commandment of the Lord your God, which he commanded you. For now the Lord would have. Wow. You've been foolish. You've been disobedient. And the Lord would have established your kingdom over Israel forever. That's what God wanted to do with you and all your weaknesses and all of just who you were, Saul. But because you failed and disobeyed, the Lord would have. But now, verse 14, your kingdom shall not continue. The Lord has sought for himself a man after his own heart. And the Lord has commanded him to be commander over his people because you have not kept what the Lord commanded you. And then Samuel arose and went up from Gilgal to Gibeah of Benjamin. And Saul numbered the people who were present with him, about 600 men. So quickly downward, we see him deceiving himself and more deceiving others. His first deception was in greeting Samuel like nothing happened. Like nothing happened. Oh, how you doing, Samuel? Maybe the blood was still on his hands from the sacrifice. Because if he would have just waited 15 minutes more. How you doing, Samuel? Everything's fine. We've been waiting for you. Liar. It's not true. The first step of repentance is admitting the truth. And he doesn't do that. So many today live life pretending that nothing's wrong, that all is well. They'll leave friends and churches and even neighborhoods and move on to new people who know nothing about what they left behind except their side of the story. All is well. It's not well. For Samuel, even though he thinks, for King Saul, even though he thinks Samuel doesn't know, Samuel does know. You want to know why? God revealed it to him. Samuel's a man of God. That's why Saul called to him in the first place. And he revealed it to him. You've done foolishly. You haven't kept the commandment of God. Now the Lord would have. Strong words. Listen to this. Jot it down. Numbers chapter 32, verse 23. It's a sober warning for all of us. He says, if you do not do so, then take note. You have sinned against the Lord, and be sure that your sin will find you out. Oh, it's not God chasing us around to condemn us, and our sin will do good enough job finding us out. Embracing the grace of the Lord Jesus Christ leads to holiness and righteousness and love from a pure heart. What does the king do? He offers a lame excuse filled with lies, which has become his pattern. Saul was playing the hypocrite and acting as if he did nothing wrong, and then he blamed others for it. Finally, he said he had to force himself to offer the sacrifice. I felt compelled. I had to sacrifice. It's not true. Not true at all. It's been said that if you get good at making excuses, that's all you'll be good for. Here's what Warren Wiersbe has to say, and I quote, people who are good at making excuses are rarely good at anything else. And those who are quick to blame others shouldn't complain if others blame them. When God confronted our first parents with their sin, Adam blamed Eve, and Eve blamed the serpent. But neither Adam nor Eve said humbly, I have sinned. And throughout his career, King Saul was adept at minimizing his own sins and emphasizing the faults of others. But this isn't the way a man of God leads God's people, end quote. Powerful stuff that we're reading in this chapter. Strong exhortation to us. And so he's rejected. Just 2 years into his reign, he's rejected. Just 2 years. God has rejected him and sought a man after his own heart. His pride, impatience, disobedience, deception. God's seeking a man after his own heart, and we know that to be David. Instead of hearing the words the Lord would have, we can say today, Lord, what do you want? What do you want? How can I make it right? What do you have for me? And the Lord would have are four words that mark King Saul's failed, miserable life. Even here, by the time this is all done, 2,400 of his army deserted him. He's down to 600 as he counted here. And so verse 16, Jonathan, his son, the people who were present with him remained in Gibeah of Benjamin, but the Philistines encamped in Michmash. Then raiders came out of the camp of the Philistines in three companies. One company turned to the road that leads to Ophrah, to the land of Shaul. Another company turned to the road of Beth Horon, and another company turned to the road of the border that overlooks the valley of Zeboim toward the wilderness. Now there was no blacksmith to be found throughout all the land of Israel, for the Philistines said, lest the Hebrews make swords or spears. But all the Israelites would go down to the Philistines to sharpen each man's plowshare, his mattock, his axe, and his sickle. Verse 21. And the charge for sharpening was a pim for the plowshares and the mattocks and the forks and the axes to set the points of the goads. And so it came about on the day of battle that there was neither sword nor spear found in the hand of any of the people who were with Saul and Jonathan, but they were found with Saul and Jonathan, his son. And the garrison of the Philistines went out to the pass of Michmash. So they enter into a final battle. They're attacked on every side, outmanned, outweaponed, without solid leadership. The Jewish army was small in number, had few weapons, but they had a great God. And all they required was not weapons, but trust. And we'll see that unfold. At the end, we see the end here. God sets the stage for a great victory, which we'll get into next time.
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0: Remember this. We do not want to hear the words the Lord would have. I don't want to hear them. I don't want to hear the words, I wonder what could have been. I wonder what could have been. We don't want to hear the words, I should have or I could have. But rather to embrace the work and the call and the ministry that God has put before us.
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3: Feelings can be all over the place, and especially concerning love. 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
6: This is Jim Daly from Focus on the Family. When you get in touch, please let us know the call letters of this great radio station.
9: Charles said it was horrible. He said it was the worst thing you could ever imagine. And he said, in fact, it was so horrible that when I went to kindergarten, I looked at this girl and I said, I gotta get out of my house. I don't know what to do. And she said, pray.
10: The friend
9: said, pray.
10: And these are five-year-old.
9: Yeah. Mm-hmm.
7: That's Michelle Ablard describing the terrible plight of an abused child who ended up in foster care and then, through a series of miracles, ended up in her home and today is Michelle's adopted son. This is Focus on the Family with Jim Daly, and we're going to hear more of this incredible story, and then we're going to be asking you to prayerfully consider how you might help one of the tens of thousands of orphans living in foster care right now. Thanks for joining us. I'm John Fuller.
6: You know, John, one of our core values here at the ministry is the value of children, and we believe children are a heritage from the Lord and a blessing, and that's why so many of our programs are devoted to parenting and making sure parents are doing the best job they can do to raise the next generation. And what a calling it is to raise the next generation. I know moms are going, man, is this worth it? Yes, it's worth it. I've seen it with my own boys. Gene poured into them. I poured into them too, but Gene was the backbone of those boys getting a good foundation. And we live in a fallen world, and many kids today grew up in broken families. I grew up in a broken family. I was the foster kid way back when. And that was in fourth, fifth grade. And, you know, I ended up moving in with my brother, who was a young man who married his pregnant teen wife. And that had a whole thing, too.
7: But
6: that was junior high and high school. So I've come from that brokenness. And here's the one thing that's amazing. God is there for you. And he's a father to the fatherless, and he is close to the brokenhearted and saves those crushed in spirit. And I think one thing, when your family breaks apart, you are crushed in spirit. But the Lord is there to say, come with me, and restores that brokenness. Mm-hmm. And today's program is about that.
7: Yeah, we've got a remarkable story for you about a school teacher who had a heart for children, and God pushed her to become involved in foster parenting. And this is really inspirational, and I think it's going to be life-changing for a number of our listeners. Michelle Ablard is in the studio with us. She's been a grade school teacher and educational specialist for over 25 years now. In 2017, Michelle became certified as a foster care parent, and that began an unexpected journey toward adoption of her now two children, Charles and Jean. And she's captured her story in a little book called Faith Builds a Family, A Journey of Faith, Hope, and Healing.
6: Michelle, welcome to Focus on the Family.
9: Well, thank you.
6: I love your story, and it's close to my heart, like I said, in the middle. But first of all, teachers were so important to me growing up. I think it was the structure I was looking for, because my home life was so void of structure. I had an alcoholic father, and my mom, you know, did what she could do, but it was falling apart. And, you know, I think going to school just was it for me, and I could excel in there, and I felt confident in there. Mm-hmm. And teachers, for whatever reason, they just took an interest in me and loved on me, which was awesome. It gave me a certain confidence that I don't think I had otherwise. Yeah. But that was all teachers. So on behalf of all those other teachers, thank you for doing what you've done and what you do every day. And I just think it's a great thing. You talk about being an ordinary school teacher with dogs and a mortgage, and that's what you thought your life would be like. And then
9: very routine.
6: You get into this you get into this situation. What was the nudge that God gave you to get into foster care?
9: It was interesting because I did have dogs and a mortgage, and I got in my car every day and drove to work, and it was routine.
6: Yeah.
9: And some days I would show up at work and be, how did I get here? Did I run any red lights? Or, you know, because all of a sudden it was so routine. But one day in particular, I'll never forget, I was driving to work and I just felt inside my spirit, I've never had God speak verbally to me, but I felt deep in my spirit, quit your job.
6: That, out of nowhere.
9: Out of nowhere.
6: That is how God speaks to us.
9: Out of nowhere. You know?
6: What did I just do?
9: And at that time, they were like having lists of teachers that were going to be laying off and things, because districts just didn't have the funding at that point from the state. And I said, quit my job. That's funny. You know, so I just went on to work like nothing. And I kept feeling that all week.
6: Wow.
9: You know, I felt just conviction, quit your job. And I was like, okay, this isn't making sense. So I walked into school one day, and with the staff that I just loved, and I loved being there. It had been my home for 16 years, you know. And I walked in, I was under so much conviction, I just blurted at everyone I saw, I feel like I need to quit.
6: Wow.
9: Yeah. And they just laughed. You know, that helped me feel better then inside, because I was pretty much ignoring what I knew I should do.
6: Hmm. Yeah, and what's so critical in this is the way God sews this together. So you did quit, you did get another job, and it was actually, you got paid more.
9: I did.
6: So that was good. But something happens in that second grade class that you're teaching. Tell us what happened.
9: Yeah, so it was, and that's another amazing thing, that I was working with all struggling readers, and there was this little girl. Her name was Jean in that group, and she was balding, and the smell was horrible. You know, and we saw red flags. We always saw red flags.
6: Sure.
9: But they're so good at covering things up that you can't just call the state on a red flag, and you have to have something. So she was very unlovable. And after, you know, at that point I'd been in the classroom 17 years, and I knew that the most unlovable were the ones who needed the most love.
6: Right.
9: And so I went home every night and prayed, God, help me to love this child.
6: Yeah.
9: But God has definitely taught me to love that child.
6: Well, and again, what you're describing is common with kids that are, you know, have very difficult trauma at home.
9: Mm-hmm. Yep.
6: Yeah. It's not unusual.
9: We knew there was something.
6: Yeah.
9: You know, and that's another thing that you had mentioned, that the boundaries, you know, the consistency. And so that was their safe place where they could do that kind of stuff, because they knew that we would consistently love them while disciplining them.
6: No, it's so good. But in your book, Faith Builds a Family, you share a story about the day you agreed to become a foster parent for Jean, this little girl that kind of captured you.
9: Yes.
6: I mean, to be loved, and you knew the need for her to be loved. And then her older brother, Charles, also. Describe that first night when they were dropped off, and you're fostering at this point. So you're certified, and then the kids come along. Something Jean and I have experienced as well.
9: Yeah.
6: I think we had about 15 foster kids come through our house. And it's an interesting, that first experience is interesting.
9: It's
6: because you don't know
9: scary.
6: What to expect. You're just on the porch going, okay, here they come.
9: It's scary,
6: so,
9: you know.
6: Yeah, what happened?
9: I knew who was coming, which was beautiful.
6: That's even better.
9: You know, but I also knew who was coming, which was also scary because I knew who.
6: That's true.
9: I had worked with her, you know, and I'm like, they were completely terrified when they were walking up. It was like the weight of the world was on their shoulders. And I come to the door, and they look up, and they start just screaming, "It's Miss Ablard!"
6: That's kind of cool, actually.
9: Yeah, so then I opened the door, and they were just, so they ran everywhere, and I'm thinking, what did I get myself into?
6: Well, that's the beginning. They got to check out the domain.
9: They were so excited, just amazing.
7: And their ages at this time were?
9: 7 and 8.
7: Okay, wow.
6: And they're in the foster system, and there's a distinction. So the state is hopeful that there can be some work with the parents, the birth parents, that they can get to a healthier place, and hopefully there's intervention. But that is, you know, for the 343,000 kids in foster care, about 77,000, the parental rights have been terminated. These kids, their parental rights had not been terminated yet.
9: No.
6: But so they're in the system. This is hopefully a temporary thing to where the parents can get their act together. And this is going on in every state in the U.S.
9: Yeah.
6: I mean, that is the idea. And they really, the state works hard for reunification, sometimes to a fault, to be honest, because those parents aren't going to be able to get the bad behavior corrected.
9: Yeah.
6: And then that's when the court steps in, they terminate parental rights, and that's where you have 77,000 who are available for adoption. And just describe these kids particularly, what they were facing, how long were they in the foster system, when did they become available for adoption?
9: We went through actually years. I think it was 4.5 years.
6: So there was visitation occurring?
9: Visitation started after 9 months. The abuse in their home was so horrific, but due to state laws, they had to start at least trying to work on reunification. So they started visits, and Charles immediately started having physical problems, neurological. He looked like he was having seizures, and his arms would fly everywhere. And he doesn't remember the details of the abuse. It was so horrific, but he it comes out in his body. And you know, that's another thing that they learned early on, how to advocate for themselves. And he
6: survival.
9: Yeah, he wrote, he went and made a video for the judge begging, please don't ever make me go see them again. The judge granted his wishes, and he was free to never see them again.
6: Wow.
9: He said, it's doing too much, I can't heal. Jean went to see the parents a little while longer, and it was through a few conversations that she revealed that she was afraid to tell them that she didn't want to see them anymore, that they would hurt her, because they still had that hold on her.
6: Sure. You know, and the thing that's so hard to grasp is it's one, a beautiful thing. Children have an amazing capacity to forgive their flawed parents. I mean, I did. And I know that feeling. You still love your dad. You mm-hmm. still love your mom, even though they're not healthy
9: yep.
6: parents.
9: Yep.
6: Oftentimes, those parents were abused as children.
9: Yep.
6: And it's a repetitive cycle that occurs.
9: Mm-hmm.
6: And so we need to recognize that. In Jean's case, your daughter, she was having fantasy escapes.
9: Yep.
6: Describe that, because that, again, is a tool of survival.
9: Yeah. I mean, her dream was that one day she would be able to sit on the couch and snuggle with her mom. That was her dream, that her mom would actually wrap her in her arms and snuggle with her. And she thought that with these parenting classes that they were going to be better, you know, and that was her dream. She continued with the family visits just for a short while after. She would go off into her closet afterwards, and I would hear her talking, and she'd be off in a completely different world.
6: So in that context, what were, you know, some of the attitude adjustment that you needed to have, expectation adjustments?
9: A lot of patience.
6: Yeah.
9: You know, and just sit there and wait for her to come out of it and just say, hey, what were you doing? And that was how she coped.
6: Yeah.
9: She would completely leave the situation completely. Another thing is, you know, we had good therapists, and a good therapist brings the foster mom in at the end, or dad.
6: Yeah.
9: So that's how we worked through a lot of it. A lot of it, I think, it was just her feeling safe.
6: Right,
9: and once
6: totally.
9: She started to feel safe, she no longer disappeared into another world.
6: Yeah.
9: And she's never gone there since.
6: That's one of the best rewards, and I experienced that, Jean and I, with some of the foster kids that came in with food insecurity issues, stuttering. I mean, these are things that occur because the kids have been traumatized.
9: Yeah.
6: And there's no box that says perfect child.
9: No.
6: You know, that you can select from.
9: Mm-hmm.
6: They all come typically with issues. And then the question is, how do you do the things you need to do to give that child confidence and security? The one that I experienced with it was a 2-year-old boy, and he came in, stuttered, and he would sit for breakfast, and Mr. Jim, you know, can I have cereal? And I give him a bowl of cereal. Can I have toast? I give him toast. Can I have a pancake? I give him a pancake. This went on for like 3 or 4 weeks every morning, and I just did what he would ask for.
9: Mm-hmm.
6: And one day, it just ended. And he asked for a bowl of cereal and nothing else. And the other thing is, the stuttering stopped at the same moment. It's like he could then speak clearly. It was like a total God thing. Just those things, those insecurities, and the fact that he knew he could have access to food anytime he wanted, made such a difference for him emotionally. Tell us about the plea that Charles made to God when he was in kindergarten, the prayer he said.
9: This gives me chills. I mean, this is the Bible
6: says.
9: This
6: is Jean's brother.
9: Yes, the Bible says, faith of a mustard seed. You can tell that mountain to move and it will move. And it was Christmas time, and the kids had lived with me since Halloween. So Christmas Eve service. My brother, Michael, did a lot with us at the beginning there. He really helped Charles a lot come out of his shell.
6: And he's a therapist?
9: Spent a lot of time. No. We did have a therapist friend, though.
6: Okay. All right.
9: Jamie, who...
6: Okay, Jamie.
9: She's like a sister, yeah. You know, you become very close to the counselors when you start foster care.
7: Right, yeah.
9: But, we were driving home from Christmas Eve service. It was their, you know, their first time. They were all dressed up, and so we were driving home, and my brother said, tell us what life was like for you guys back then. And Charles said, I'll never forget it. Charles said it was horrible. He said it was the worst thing you could ever imagine. And he said, in fact, it was so horrible that when I went to kindergarten, I looked at this girl and I said, I gotta get out of my house. I don't know what to do. And she said, pray.
6: The friend.
9: The friend said, pray.
6: And these are 5-year-old.
9: Yeah.
6: Wow.
9: And
6: that's growing up fast.
9: Yeah. And And then, you know, I found out who the girl was later on. She had also been in foster care at one point, which was interesting.
6: Yeah.
9: But she told him pray. And I started tracing back. Well, 3 years ago, what was I doing? You know, and of course, this was also divinely inspired because I don't just come up with ideas like this, but it was that nudge again. Where was I? 3 years ago.
6: Yeah.
9: And I would have been driving to work when God said, quit your job.
7: Yeah.
6: Yeah. I mean, that networking, the weaving of the tapestry from the Lord is such a part of your story.
7: Wow.
6: You mention in the book Proverbs 3, 5, and 6. It actually is my life verse. I love that verse. It's, I think, one of the most popular verses. Lean not on your own understanding, but in all your ways acknowledge him, and he will make your path straight.
9: Mm-hmm.
6: I mean, who wouldn't, in devastating trauma, who wouldn't cling to that?
9: Yes.
6: Right? That's the promise of God. Mm-hmm. How did that become powerful and tangible for you and the kids?
9: Well, it's so amazing because... you know, part of foster care is court.
7: Yeah.
9: And the mom, the parents had separated. They were no longer together. And the dad was holding on to them. And, you know, we found out later the reason he was holding on was because they still had his secrets, you know, and he wanted to make sure he got them back because he didn't want the secrets out. So we were going to face court. And... I hadn't told the kids yet. We were still in school, and I knew it was we were going to have court in June. And we were all subpoenaed. And they were going to have to go in and testify against their dad.
6: With him in the room?
9: With him in the room.
6: Oh, my goodness.
9: And I just thought, these kids have been through so much. Yeah. Why are we doing this again?
6: That's trauma.
9: Yeah. But I tucked him into bed, and I went to my knees at night at my couch. And I said, I don't understand. Why are you doing this? Why these kids have been through so much. And I just I fell apart and I said, I am not leaving this spot until you tell me why. Wow. And that verse popped into my head. Proverbs 3, 5, and 6. You know, that was a verse I grew up with. I hadn't thought about it in years. And I replayed it in my head and it's, you know, trust in the Lord. With all your heart, trust. I wasn't trusting. And lean not on your own understanding. It wasn't my job to understand why. It was my job to trust.
6: Yeah.
9: And I said, thank you, Lord. And I went to bed. And I said, I sang my songs, laid in bed, you know, and I felt peace. I said, because you've gotten us this far, Lord. You know, and Charles always said to me, Mom, it's not, God wouldn't bring us this far. To let us go. We have to trust.
6: Yeah. Well, before we close today, Michelle, you've brought along some very special guests, Charles and Jean, the kids we've been talking about, and we'd like to take a moment just to ask them a few questions and hear from them. Are you guys okay with that?
4: Yeah.
6: Okay, great. What a remarkable story. And in so many ways, you know, I'm sorry that you had to go through that. You know, it's going to get me teary-eyed now because one of the things I love from my sons who are now 24 and 22 is they'll say to me, you were a great dad, which I didn't have, you didn't have. And I hope as you grow up and you get married that that might be something that you'll treasure when your kids say you're a great mom and you're a great dad. Won't that be cool? I'm sure you can't even imagine that right now. But it will happen, I think. But even not, just that you're healthy and you're doing well. So thanks for your courage to just sit in for a few minutes with us. I don't even know. Jeez, there's so many ways we could go here. Maybe a favorite memory with your forever mom here, Michelle. What do you think? When you were on the porch... and you realized, it's my teacher. What did that feel like? Either one of you. Let's start with you, Charles. What did it feel like?
11: I don't remember much from back then. My mind blocked most of it out.
6: Yeah.
11: I do remember running through the house and looking at all the stuff and being like, this is a $1 million mansion.
6: It's three bedrooms. And one of them could be yours.
11: And I'm like, the dishwasher actually works.
6: Oh, that's interesting. Yeah. Did it, was it a tough process though, the transition, and or was it, did it feel like light? Did it feel positive?
11: It felt positive, yeah.
6: That's amazing. Do you remember that prayer when you were five?
11: Yeah, I actually also got help from my school. There's a thing called the Good News Club.
6: Oh yeah, my wife and I both participated in that.
11: Yeah, so that's actually how I learned how to pray, was the Good News Club.
6: Hmm. Wow, that was great that you were able to go to that. Jean, how about you? What was that memory when you went, ah?
4: It was crazy because, I mean, I had recognized her as, oh, she's the teacher that we would read this little book. What was it? Wayside Stories?
12: Mm-hmm.
4: Yeah, we'd read Wayside Stories together, just like take turns at our little table. And then the minute I saw her, I was like, wait, this is her house? I'm going to stay with her. This is awesome. Because I really liked her. She was like the only teacher that I really liked because we had that bond together.
6: Yeah. So. I mean, that's so, you know, you're hungry for that, right? Because yes. You haven't felt a normal sense of love.
4: Yes, yes.
6: And when you feel it, somebody paying attention to you, somebody recognizing you're actually in the room, that's an amazing feeling, isn't it?
4: Yeah, it feels great. It's refreshing.
6: Yeah.
4: Yeah.
6: And that is what it should be like. That is normal. That is what a child should feel.
4: Yes.
6: Is being wanted and being loved. And again, it's wonderful that you guys are experiencing that now. And I'm sorry it didn't happen when you were first born. Let me ask you guys, you know, why do you think, if you're talking to a couple million people through this broadcast, and being a foster parent or adopting out of foster care can be really hard. What's your best pitch to ask an adult or a married couple to say it's a good thing to do? What would you say?
4: I think I would say, like, whenever you go and you make that step, someone or maybe like halfway across the world is thanking you because this is something that's taking them out of like torture. Like, this is something completely new. This is like a new life for them that you're going to give them.
6: Yeah. Charles, any thoughts?
11: Well, you're literally saving your life. I mean, I could have died there, so.
6: Oh, that's so sad, my friend.
11: Whenever you think about that, if you think about it as saving a life, I think it's a pretty easy choice.
6: Hmm. Man, that is good. That is so good. And that, let me ask you spiritually, I mean, this idea of God and trusting in the Lord and the Proverbs 3, 5, and 6 that we talked about earlier, how has he made an impact in your life? And what's your relationship with the Lord like?
4: I feel like if I hadn't gotten into foster care, I wouldn't have known God because we were not a Christian family at my biological parents' house. We were actually probably the complete opposite. Mm. And I feel like to this day, I've gotten really close to God through foster care because it depends on like the home you go into. If you go into a Christian home, then you know that like not only does someone else love you, but God loves you too. So even whenever you don't feel loved, God's there with you through everything, like yeah. Through all your healing, through all the trauma you're re-experiencing. And it's great.
6: It's pretty awesome. And that he loves you more than anything. You.
4: Yes.
6: And you. That he loved you enough to die for you. That's pretty cool.
7: Well, that's how we concluded our conversation with Michelle Ablard and her two teenagers, Charles and Jean, on today's episode of Focus on the Family with Jim Daly. What an amazing story, Jim. And God prompting Michelle at the right time to step in and foster these kids, and she was ready and willing to give them a forever home.
6: Yeah, she was, and here's the thing. Michelle didn't accomplish all that on her own. She had a wonderful community of support, and that's what you need. Her niece's family got her started in foster care. Her brother was a positive influence on her kids, and many others helped along the way. That's a key part of what our Wait No More ministry, where we not only recruit couples to become foster or adoptive parents, but we also encourage people to come alongside these families in their church and community. Not everyone is going to adopt. We get it. But there are great ways to get involved and provide help. 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And the kids do too.
7: 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I'm John Fuller, inviting you back as we once more help you and your family thrive in Christ.
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14: With SRN News, I'm Bob Agnew in Washington. An Amazon cargo plane has crashed at Miami International Airport, killing at least five people.
15: Authorities say the Boeing 767 overran a runway Sunday afternoon after arriving from San Juan, Puerto Rico, striking vehicles and bursting into flames.
14: And that is Ken Lorman, who says there's also an update on the ongoing investigation.
15: Plane overran a runway at Miami International Airport, and flights were paused at the busy travel hub. Plumes of black smoke poured from it. The Federal Aviation Administration says the aircraft was heading into Florida from San Juan, Puerto Rico. Videos and images show the plane stopped beyond the airport runway as smoke billowed into the air.
14: That is Ken Lorman reporting. U.S. Envoy Steve Witkoff and Jared Kushner say they held encouraging talks in Kiev about trying to end the war with Moscow.
16: On behalf of President Trump, Steve and I are going to be doing everything we can. We have been doing everything.
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17: Sunny to partly sunny skies, afternoon and evening scattered showers and thunderstorms for your Labor Day. Temperatures upper 80s to near 90. Thunderstorms ending tonight, lows near 60 degrees. Temperatures will be in the 80s Tuesday, 70s to low 80s Wednesday, and mid to upper 80s Thursday and Friday. For Tuesday through Friday, only isolated afternoon and evening thunderstorms, otherwise just nice September weather. A better chance for thunderstorms returning heading into next weekend. I'm meteorologist Don.
18: Current temperature,
19: 81 degrees.
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1: How many of you have ever felt discouraged? Do you ever feel discouraged from time to time? My guess is that you probably have. Kind of reminds me of the story of the army private who was training to be a paratrooper. So on his first mission, he was told to go out, and they said, okay, so here's what you're going to do. You're going to jump out of the airplane, then you're going to count to 10, and you're going to pull the ripcord on your parachute, and then it's going to open. But if it doesn't open, you've got an auxiliary chute. You just pull the cord on that one on the front, and then you'll be fine. You'll float down safely, and there will be a truck there to pick you up. So the guy, you know, it's his first jump. He's excited, so he does exactly what they say. He jumps out of the airplane, counts to 10, pulls the ripcord, and nothing happens. So, okay, no problem. He's got another one, right? So then he pulls the cord on his auxiliary chute, and again, nothing happens. So first his main parachute doesn't open, his other parachute doesn't open, he's just tumbling towards the ground, and he says, man, what a bummer of a day this is. He goes, I bet that truck's not even going to be there to pick me up on time. He was pretty discouraged. He was having kind of a bad day. Here in Acts chapter 22, we are picking up the story of the Apostle Paul and his missionary journeys at a place where Paul is extremely discouraged. He's had a lifelong dream, and his lifelong dream has been to share the good news of Jesus Christ with the people of Israel, his own countrymen in the great city of Jerusalem. And after many years of dreaming about this, his dream is finally coming true. He's there. He's in the holy city, and his heart is just full of anticipation and expectation and excitement for what God is going to do. He's sure that something wonderful is going to happen. But instead, everything comes crashing down. It's a big mess. It couldn't be worse. It's a disaster. As we're going to see today, Paul's efforts then to salvage this broken situation are only going to make things worse. Maybe you can relate to that. You've messed things up before. And then you've said, okay, now I need to try and fix this broken situation. But all your efforts to fix that broken situation only made it worse. You just dug yourself deeper into a hole. But as we'll see today in Paul's case, there's also a sense in which he only had himself to blame for it, which makes it all the harder. And so we find Paul the Apostle now moving from discouragement to greater discouragement. Maybe you can relate to that. But here's what's going to happen. God is going to meet Paul in this dark place of discouragement, and he's going to give him hope. And in this, we're going to see how we too can have hope, even in the midst of our discouraging circumstances. The title of today's message is The Hope Quotient, and here's what we're going to see. First of all, we're going to talk about what discouragement does, then we're going to talk about the difference that hope makes, and finally, we're going to talk about how to get it. First, though, we're going to go through this text, and we're going to see the story and all that happened. To get you back up to speed, it's been a couple weeks, here's what's going on. Paul is in Jerusalem. He came here because he wants to put to rest some nasty rumors that have been circulating about him. The rumors were that he

mission. They don't take him seriously. And in a further attempt to kind of win over these Jewish people, Paul underwent a very expensive ritual in the temple, and he even paid for four other men to go through this ritual with him at expense to himself. So however, though, in the temple, some people recognized Paul, and they falsely accused him of intentionally trying to defile their most holy place, the temple, by bringing Gentiles into it. This is something that was forbidden at that time. Now, this accusation was not actually true, but it did end up causing a riot, and the people were trying to murder Paul right there on the spot. The Roman military was on the scene, and they were able to intervene and save Paul's life. But once Paul got safe, he's there standing now on steps looking over the temple courtyard where this great crowd of people is who just tried to kill him. And he asked the Roman commander for permission to speak to the crowd and address the crowd. And they did. And that was what we read about in our study last time, a couple weeks ago, how Paul shared with this crowd the story of how he became a follower of Jesus and how God had worked in his life, how like them he had been a zealous Jew. In fact, he hadn't wanted to be a Christian. He was a persecutor of Christians, but yet even though he wasn't looking for Jesus, Jesus came looking for him. And Paul came to realize that Jesus had truly risen from the dead, and Jesus was indeed the Messiah that he claimed to be. He was the Savior. He was even God himself come to us in human flesh. And this was all well and good, right? The crowd of people, it says that they listened to him and they were completely silent. These people who had a few moments ago wanted to kill him, now they're listening to every word he says with bated breath. They're hanging on his every word. And Paul at this time is probably thinking, wow, this is going surprisingly well, right? Like, I didn't expect this. And up until this time, you know, everybody's just listening. They're being attentive to what he's saying. They're listening to him talk about Jesus until Paul said one word, which caused this crowd to erupt, to blow up like he threw a grenade into the crowd. And that one word was Gentiles. He said that God had made him a messenger to bring salvation to the Gentiles, the non-Jewish people. Now remember, the whole reason for this riot, some people had accused Paul of bringing Gentiles into the temple, which he hadn't actually done. But just the mention of that word, these people were so on edge that just the mention of that word, the implication that God loves those unclean Gentiles just as much as his chosen people, Israel, well, these people found that outrageous and they became very angry. And that's where we pick up the story in chapter 22, verse 22. Up until this word, which is the word Gentiles, they listened to him. And then they raised their voices and said, "Away with such a fellow from the earth, for he should not be allowed to live." And as they were shouting and throwing off their cloaks and flinging dust in the air, the tribune ordered him to be brought into the barracks, saying that he should be examined by flogging to find out why they were shouting against him like this. Paul has been speaking to this crowd in the Hebrew language, which the Roman officials did not understand. And so they aren't exactly sure why this crowd is so angry at Paul, why they want him dead. They can only assume that Paul must have committed some kind of crime to make these people this angry. And if Paul's not going to tell them what it is, well, then they're going to have to get it out of him by force. And so they decide they're going to flog him. This is a way of extracting a confession through torture. Now, this flogging, or scourging, as it's called in some translations, this is what was done to Jesus before his crucifixion. This is what we talk about when we talk about Good Friday, what was done to Jesus. They would use a special kind of whip, which was kind of like a cat of nine tails. And in the ends of each of the tails of this whip, they would have things sewn into it or embedded into it, like pieces of glass, pieces of bone. They just tie knots in the end. And the idea was that as they hit the person's bare skin with this whip, the bone, the glass, the knots would dig into their flesh. And when they ripped it off, it would just open up their flesh and leave their flesh raw. It was extremely brutal. And they would do this to elicit a confession or a recantation. In other words, they would say, okay, here's your chance to recant what you said, or here's your chance to confess to the crime. And if you wouldn't do it, they'd hit you for a little bit with this, you know, this terrible whip and rip your skin open. And then they'd ask you again, okay, are you ready to confess? Are you ready to recant? It was a terrible form of torture. And that's what they're preparing to do to Paul here. We pick up in verse 25. But when they had stretched him out for the whips, Paul said to the centurion who was standing by, "Is it lawful for you to flog a man who is a Roman citizen and uncondemned?"

0: Now, the idea of personal rights or human rights was not at all nearly as developed in the ancient world as it is in our time today. In fact, the modern idea that all people are endowed with certain liberties, with certain human rights, and that there is such a thing as crimes against humanity. This idea, which is now very popular in our world, it comes directly from the Bible. It comes directly from the Bible's teaching that all people are created equal because all people are created in the image of God. No matter what your race, no matter what your gender, even if you have disabilities, we are all created equal before God, and we have inalienable rights. And so this is not something that was taught actually by any other culture or society in the ancient world. It's something which comes directly from the Bible. In the Roman Empire, however, not everyone had equal rights, but there were some rights which were allowed to Roman citizens, but not everybody had those rights. And unlike our society, not everyone in the Roman Empire was a citizen of the Roman Empire. To be a Roman citizen was a special status which had to be granted to you or which had to be inherited from a parent. But the great number of people who lived in the Roman Empire were not citizens of the Roman Empire. It was a special status which carried with it special rights and privileges. And one of these rights that came with Roman citizenship is that you could not be bound or tortured or imprisoned without due legal process. So that was a right of a Roman citizen, due legal process. And certainly you're not allowed to be scourged or tortured in this way. If anyone did those things, if any Roman soldier did those things to a Roman citizen, they would be arrested, they would be punished according to the law. So when this man hears that Paul's a Roman citizen, he's surprised and he immediately goes and talks to his supervisor. We read that in verse 26. When the centurion heard this, he went to the tribune and said to him, "What are you about to do? For this man is a Roman citizen." So the tribune came and said, "Tell me, are you a Roman citizen?" He said, "Yes." The tribune answered, "I bought this citizenship for a large sum." Paul said, "I am a citizen by birth." So those who were about to examine him withdrew from him immediately, and the tribune was afraid, for he realized that Paul was a Roman citizen and that he had bound him. There were only a few ways to earn Roman citizenship. One was by purchasing it, which was very expensive. The other way was to be granted citizenship as a reward for some act of service that you did for the empire. Paul's father apparently had gotten citizenship. We don't know how. It was probably in one of these two ways. But we know that Paul's father was a citizen because Paul inherited this by birth, is what he says.
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0: So verse 30, on the next day, desiring to know the real reason why he was being accused by the Jews, he unbound him as a Roman official there, unbound him and commanded the chief priests and all the council to meet. And he brought Paul down and set him before them. The Roman commander's job was to keep the peace. And so he says, okay, we got to follow legal process because this man is a Roman citizen. So he brings Paul before the Jewish ruling council, which is also known as the Sanhedrin, if you're familiar with that term. And the whole purpose of this was to have this whole matter sorted out through the proper legal channels. Now, the Sanhedrin was kind kind of like the Jewish Congress of that day. It had 70 members. It was also known as the 70. And prior to becoming a Christian, we know that Paul the Apostle, he was actually a member of this council. The reason we know that is because Stephen, you remember Stephen, the first Christian martyr, he was put to death in we read about that in chapter 7 of the book of Acts. But Paul the Apostle says, referring to him, that he says, I cast my vote for him to be put to death. What that tells us is that Paul had a vote. He was one of the 70. He was a member of the Sanhedrin. So for Paul, when he hears that he's going to be brought before the Sanhedrin, I imagine this is something which made him very excited. He was probably ecstatic. This is a group that he used to belong to. These are the leaders of this society. These are the lawmakers, the influencers. And he says, yes, perfect. Thank you, Lord. Paul had just had the opportunity to speak to a crowd of Jewish people in Jerusalem, but it hadn't gone well, right? The situation kind of blew up in his face. And he never really got to say or make the point that he really wanted to make about Jesus because the crowd had freaked out and exploded after he said the word Gentiles. But now here he is. He's got another opportunity to speak about Jesus. And what more influential group is there in Jerusalem, in all of the Jewish world, than the Sanhedrin? What more group, what group is there that is more knowledgeable about the scriptures than this Jewish council? So you must be thinking, thank you, God, for this opportunity. This time, I'm going to do it right. This time, I'm really going to go for it. This is the opportunity of a lifetime. So let's check out what he says as he speaks to the Sanhedrin. Verse 1 of chapter 23. Looking intently at the council, Paul said, brothers, I have lived my life before God in all good conscience up until this day. Now, to put this into some modern context for you, this would be kind of like if you were a pastor or a preacher and you got the opportunity to speak to a joint session of the Congress and the House of Representatives. This is every preacher's dream. Paul has probably been dreaming about this for years. Man, if I could only speak to that group, the Sanhedrin, the Jewish leaders, if only I could speak to them again, what would I say? He's probably been rehearsing it in his mind as he lay in bed at night, falling asleep. What would I say? And he's probably already knows, he's probably already rehearsed it so many times, exactly what he wants to say to these people about Jesus. Check out what happens next, though. And the high priest Ananias commanded those who stood by him to strike him on the mouth. Pow. Just as Paul begins speaking, Ananias, the high priest, orders somebody to punch him in the mouth. What an insult. I mean, what a terrible thing. Paul's claim of good conscience, he says, I've lived with good conscience all the days of my life. That offended the high priest. He considered Paul an apostate. He considered him a renegade. And so he orders him to be struck in the mouth, something which was actually forbidden by the Jewish law, but he did it anyway. Now let's see. Think about this. How would you respond if someone did that to you? You get up to speak to a group of people, and then as you get out the first line, somebody comes and punches you in the mouth. How would you respond to that? Paul's going to respond in a way which is very understandable, but in a way which he later regrets very much. Here's what he did in verse 3. Paul said to him, God is going to strike you, you whitewashed wall. Are you sitting to judge me according to the law, and yet contrary to the law you ordered me to be struck? This is an outburst on Paul's part. Paul, here he is, he's reeling from an insult. He got punched in the mouth. And here he is, he's trying to deliver the world's best sermon. This is a sermon of a lifetime. This is what he's been waiting his whole life, to preach this sermon. And here's his chance. And as soon as he gets one line out, somebody comes and punches him in the mouth and just totally throws him off. You can imagine. And out of anger, he lashes out at Ananias, the high priest. And he calls him a whitewashed wall. See, that's the same term. It's the same phrase that Jesus used when he spoke to the Pharisees and he called them whitewashed tombs. The idea is that outwardly everything looks tidy and clean and perfect, but inwardly there's nothing but rottenness and death on the inside. See, outwardly this high priest has the appearance of holiness, but inwardly he's extremely corrupt. Actually, the more you read about this man Ananias, you find that he was actually later assassinated because he was an extremely corrupt man. So here he is. Here's Ananias, the high priest, supposedly defending the law, supposedly judging other people according to the law, but yet he himself is breaking the law by ordering Paul to be struck in the mouth. In Deuteronomy chapter 25, this is what Paul's referring to. It was forbidden for a person to be struck without due process of law, and if they were struck, they would be struck on the back, not in the face. So Paul understandably is upset by this. Who wouldn't be upset by something like this? And he raises his voice and he shouts at the high priest. He attacks him with his words and says, God will strike you. Now I imagine Paul realized right away that he had made a mistake by doing this, by reacting this way. Here's this dream opportunity and now it's beginning to slip away and he kind of has himself to blame for it. Let's continue in verse 4. Those who stood by said, would you revile God's high priest? And Paul said, I did not know, brothers, that he was the high priest, for it is written, you shall not speak evil of a ruler of your people. And immediately Paul apologizes for what he did. He says, guys, I didn't realize it was the high priest. You're right. I should not have spoken in that way to him. I should have been more respectful. You're absolutely right. Because of his hot-tempered reaction, this opportunity, which he's been waiting a lifetime for, this opportunity to be heard by the Sanhedrin as he talks about Jesus, it is quickly slipping away. Verse 6, now when Paul perceived that one part were Sadducees, the other Pharisees, he cried out in the councils, brother, I am a Pharisee, a son of Pharisees, and it is with respect to the hope of the resurrection of the dead that I am on trial. And when he said this, a dissension arose between the Pharisees and the Sadducees, and the assembly was divided. For the Sadducees say there is no resurrection, no, nor angel, nor spirit, but the Pharisees acknowledge them all. So here's Paul. He realizes at this point there's no way that he's going to get an honest hearing by these people. So he decides to kind of cut his losses and say, you know what, I need to do something to save myself before this council turns on me and tears me to pieces. So he notices that half the council are Pharisees, half are Sadducees. These are kind of the two main divisions in Judaism at that time. The Pharisees, despite their legalistic attitudes, which Jesus often addressed when he spoke to them, the Pharisees were kind of good guys, you know? I mean, they were the Bible believers of that day. They were a reform movement. They believed the Bible. They wanted to live according to what the Bible said. They took the Bible seriously. The Sadducees, on the other hand, they did not take the Bible seriously. They didn't take the Bible literally. They didn't believe in anything supernatural. They didn't believe in angels. They didn't believe in miracles. And certainly, they did not believe in heaven. They didn't believe in hell. They didn't believe in judgment day. And they didn't believe in the resurrection of the dead at the end of time. They believed that all that really matters is to be a good person in this life, because as they said, there is no life after death. So Paul was absolutely accurate in what he said. He said, it is in regard to the matter of the resurrection of the dead that I am on trial before you today. That was true. He was on trial because of his belief in the resurrection of Jesus from the dead. But what he's doing here is a very clever way of getting out of a very difficult situation. And it worked. Verse 9. Then a great clamor arose, and some of the scribes of the Pharisees' party stood up and contended sharply. We find nothing wrong with this man. What if a spirit or an angel spoke to him? And when the dissension became violent, the tribune, afraid that Paul would be torn to pieces by them, commanded the soldiers to go down and take him away from them by force and bring him into the barracks. So a big fight breaks out between the members of the Sanhedrin. Things start to get violent. Once again, the Roman commander has to extract Paul from the situation in order to save his life. And your heart kind of has to go out to this Roman commander, right? Here he is rescuing Paul for the third time now. And they take him back to the barracks, the military barracks, and they're going to figure out, okay, what do we do with this guy next? And they place him in a holding cell for the time being. Now, if you're Paul, how do you think you're feeling right now? You're probably more discouraged, more disappointed than you've ever been at any other point in your entire life. In fact, we know that he is discouraged because it tells us that in the very next verse. Imagine how discouraged you would be if you were in Paul's shoes. Paul has lived the past 20 years of his life hoping for this opportunity. And he finally gets the opportunity. Surely for years he thought, if only I could be the one to tell the Jewish people about Jesus. Because I know the right way to present it. I know the right language to use so that they'll receive it. If only I could speak to the Jewish people about Jesus, they would surely receive it. If only I could speak to the Jewish leaders, the people who know the scriptures, I could show them. They would see that Jesus is the answer to all the riddles. And then he gets the opportunity, and it blows up right in his face, two times in a row. Nothing worked out the way that he had hoped it would. It must have been incredibly disappointing. And to make matters worse, there's the sense in which it's actually kind of his fault, right? It's kind of his fault that it turned out this way. I mean, you got to think, Paul, the kind of thing where you torture yourself afterwards thinking, if only I wouldn't have said that. I shouldn't have said that. Why did I have to mention the Gentiles when I was talking to that group? I should have known better. I should have just talked to him about Jesus and won him over to Jesus. And then we could deal with the whole Gentile thing later on. Why did I have to bring up the word Gentiles? Or in the Sanhedrin, if only I would have just not reacted the way that I reacted. Yeah, the guy hit me in the face, but they also hit Jesus, and he didn't react that way. He didn't revile in return when he was struck. Jesus taught us to turn the other cheek. If only I wouldn't have reacted the way that I reacted. If only I wouldn't have lost my cool. If only I would have just taken it, I would have been able to even speak to them more powerfully about Jesus and the radical difference that he makes in your life. Do you know how deeply Paul wanted this? He wanted it so deeply that in Romans chapter 9, verses 1 through 4, Paul says, I tell you the truth, I have great sorrow and unceasing anguish in my heart because of the Jewish people who do not know Jesus Christ.
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7: With SRN News, I'm Bob Agnew in Washington. A sheriff says at least five people are dead after that Amazon cargo plane barreled off a Miami airport runway yesterday and smashed into cars.
8: The plane overran a runway at Miami International Airport, and flights were paused at the busy travel hub. Plumes of black smoke poured from it. The Federal Aviation Administration says the aircraft was heading into Florida from San Juan, Puerto Rico.
7: That's Ken Lorman reporting. Labor Day marks the end of summer for most and a time to get back to work and back home safely.
9: Folks who left for the long Labor Day holiday weekend are now in the process of heading back home. Traffic on highways building. The misery map at flightaware.com shows the majority of flights running on time so far today. The area of the country where there are delays, Miami, Florida, where an Amazon cargo plane crashed on Sunday.
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10: Down the way.
6: Sunny to partly sunny skies, afternoon and evening scattered showers and thunderstorms for your Labor Day. Temperatures upper 80s to near 90. Thunderstorms ending tonight, lows near 60 degrees. Temperatures will be in the 80s Tuesday, 70s to low 80s Wednesday, and mid to upper 80s Thursday and Friday. For Tuesday through Friday, only isolated afternoon and evening thunderstorms, otherwise just nice September weather. A better chance for thunderstorms returning heading into next weekend. I'm meteorologist Don.
10: Current temperature,
11: 83 degrees.
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0: Thanks for joining us today for our Monday broadcast of Abiding in the Word with Dave Love, Senior Pastor of Calvary Castle Rock. 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
2: So we are going over the Feast of the Lord. We have been over the last several weeks or so, and now we're in the Day of Atonement. And so again, I want to be able to show you this slide here as we've been going over it. This is the religious calendar year of the Jews, and their religious calendar begins on the 1st of Nisan with Passover, which is around our March, April. Okay, and so in this month, they have Passover, unleavened bread, first fruits. They all speak of the Lord, and then and then all of a sudden you have 49 weeks later, Day of Pentecost. Okay, that's when the church began. Then we have these long summer months, which are the church age. And then we have the Feast of Trumpets that we went over last week, which speaks of the rapture of the church. And then we have the Day of Atonement that we'll be going over today. And then we have the Feast of Tabernacles that we'll be going over next week, Lord willing. And then you have Hanukkah that is actually on December 25th. On Christmas Day this year, and we'll see if we're going to go over Hanukkah or not. I might wait on that until we get more closer to Christmas. Of course, by the time I'm done with this, we are close to Christmas, so maybe it will be coming on the heels of Sukkot. We don't know. So and then we have this next slide here. Again, just showing Feast of Passover speaks of the Passover lamb, speaks of Jesus as the Passover lamb. Feast of Unleavened Bread. Unleavened means sin, so unleavened means sinless. And so that speaks of Jesus' burial in the tomb. He was the sinless sacrifice for us, and because of that, death could not hold him, okay, because the wages of sin is death. Well, He didn't sin. So because of that, death couldn't hold him. He became Feast of First Fruits. He resurrected. And then we have the Feast of Weeks, the Holy Spirit coming upon the church, the Day of Pentecost. Okay, that's when the church began. We are living in this time period right here, long summer months, the present church age. And so the next on the prophetic calendar is the Feast of Trumpets, which speaks of the rapture of the church. That's what we're looking forward to. He can come at any time. And then after that, we're going to go over the Day of Atonement today, which speaks of the seven-year tribulation period, a time of affliction is what Day of Atonement really speaks of, even though it speaks of many other things as well. Feast of Tabernacles. After the tribulation period, Jesus comes back, second coming, sets up his kingdom here on earth, the millennial kingdom. That is God dwelling with his people. Tabernacles mean God dwelling with his people. Okay? So, let's go to Leviticus chapter 23. Read about the Day of Atonement, how that speaks of Christ. And again, remember that Paul himself said in Colossians 2:16, he says, when it came to the Sabbaths, when it came to the feasts, the festivals, all the rituals, okay, these are a shadow or a picture of things to come, but the substance or the reality is Christ. He's saying all these things, all these rituals, all these things that we see in the Old Testament are a picture of Jesus. And so we see these feasts as a picture of not only Jesus, but this prophetic calendar of Jesus' first coming and his second coming. Okay? So here in Leviticus 23, starting in verse 26, it says, "And the Lord spoke to Moses, saying, also the tenth day of the seventh month shall be the Day of Atonement. It shall be a holy convocation," meaning a time where you all get together and celebrate an assembly, "for you. You shall afflict your souls, offer an offering made by fire to the Lord, and you shall do no work on that same day, for it is the Day of Atonement, to make atonement for you before the Lord your God. For any person who is not afflicted in soul on that same day shall be cut off from his people," killed. "And any person who does any work on that same day, that person will also, I will destroy from among the people," will also be killed. "You shall do no manner of work. It shall be a statute forever throughout your generations and all your dwellings. It shall be to you a Sabbath, a solemn rest, and you shall afflict your souls on the ninth day of the month at evening. From evening to evening, you shall celebrate your Sabbath. So looking at this, we see this next slide up here, the Day of Atonement, Yom Kippur is what it's called. You can read about that as we just did in Leviticus 23 as well as in Leviticus 16. We're going to get that in a moment as well as in Numbers 29, 7 through 11. We know from what we just read that the date is the 10th day of Tishri. It's in the fall there, September, October-ish. And so the purpose is to make annual atonement for the nation of Israel for their sins. The future fulfillment is Israel as a nation is going to repent, recognizing Jesus as their Messiah. We see that in Zechariah 12:10. So going to Leviticus 23, we see in verse 27, again, it says it's a feast. It's a day of atonement on the 10th day in the fall month of Tishri. You're to assemble together to afflict your soul as well. No work is to be on this day, verse 28. If you do not afflict yourself that day, you will be killed. If anyone does work on that day, they will be killed, like in a normal day work. This shall be a statute forever throughout your generations, verse 31. And verse 32, again, this is going to begin at sundown. On the 9th, it's going to begin on that evening. Now, it's a little tricky of how it says that, all right? What is being said there is that we have to understand that our day actually begins at midnight, all right? For the Jew, their day actually began at 6 p.m. or when sundown happened, okay? That is when their day began. So when it's supposed to be on the 9th at the evening, it is really speaking at the moment that evening begins, which is actually the 10th day of Tishri there. And so it's a little confusing, but what they're actually saying is that their day begins in the evening. And so this is to be celebrated on the evening of the 9th, which is really the 10th day. You get that. The feast is called the Day of Atonement, Yom Kippur. It's used three times here in Leviticus 23. The word atonement, Kippur, means atonement, expiation, redemption. It means payment from the root word kafir, meaning to cover. Okay? Now, because you're already in Leviticus 23, just go to the left here to Leviticus 17. And you should all have this highlighted, underlined, little star next to it or whatever. But in chapter 17, verse 11, we are told something very, very profound. We are told here, for the life of the flesh is in the blood. And I have given to you upon the altar to make atonement for your souls. For it is the blood that makes atonement for the soul. Why? Because life is in the blood. That's why. So this is the reason why the moment that Adam and Eve sinned, what did God do to atone for them? He killed two animals to make animal skins for them to clothe them as he leads them out of the garden. Okay? Thus showing all the way back in Genesis chapter 3 that the sin problem can only happen or be taken care of if something innocent dies for the guilty. And since life is in the blood, an innocent life has to be taken to cover for the guilty. And so we have all these blood sacrifices, all these animal sacrifices, but here's the kicker. With animals, it only covers temporarily. Why? Because it wasn't an animal that sinned in the Garden of Eden. It was a man. It was a human being. So in order to take away, for there to be truly an innocent human being to take away the sins of mankind, guess what? God would have to become man. And that's why God became man in the person of Jesus, who lives his life perfectly and voluntarily goes upon the cross and dies for the sin of the world, for mankind. God has provided a way. How awesome is that? And so all the things that we see in the way of sacrifice can only take away sin temporarily. And it all points to the ultimate sacrifice in Jesus. And while they all looked forward to the Messiah who is to come, which was a picture with all these animal sacrifices, was pointing to the Messiah, Jesus, we look back at the Messiah that has been provided. And that is why when you receive Jesus, guess what? You become a child of God, and your sin has been taken away. And positionally, God looks at you as his child, as his son, as his daughter. And guess what? When you die, absent body, present with the Lord. Your sin has been taken care of. But you have to put your faith in the one person who came, who walked this world perfectly and died for you. And that's Jesus. That's Jesus. So right here, we're told life is in the blood. So someone's life, an innocent life, has to be taken in order to pay for the guilty. Substitutionary atonement is what that is called. We see that all the way back in Genesis 3 and all the way through the rest of the Word of God as we're going over right now as well. Now, this we also read here in Leviticus chapter 23, verse 27, 29, 32, that you are, this is a day of affliction where you afflict yourself, okay, your own soul. The word afflict here is the Hebrew ana. It means to humble. It means to weaken oneself. Well, when you go through the Word of God, you see that the way to weaken oneself is in the way, and to humble oneself is in the way of fasting. In the way of fasting. In Psalm 109, verse 24, it says, my knees are weak through fasting, and my flesh is feeble from lack of fatness. When turning toward God, fasting is always accompanied with mourning as well, and being mourning over your sin. And so Joel 2:12 says, now therefore, says the Lord, turn to me with all your heart, with fasting and weeping and with mourning. In 2 Chronicles chapter 20, Jehoshaphat, king of Judah, saw the nations that were coming against him in the way of Moab and Ammon and others. And so they were coming against Judah, and so Jehoshaphat declared a fast. And so in 2 Chronicles 20, verse 3, he says, and Jehoshaphat feared, set himself to seek the Lord, proclaim a fast throughout all of Judah. And then further down in verse 9, it says, we will stand before this temple in your presence, for your name is in this temple, and cry out to you in our affliction. They haven't been attacked yet. What is their affliction? The fasting that's going on. And you will hear and save. And God does indeed hear, and he does save them. And so this fasting that's spoken of here is that affliction that is being spoken of as well. As a matter of fact, in the book of Acts, Luke describes the Day of Atonement as the fast. In Acts 27, verse 9, now when much time had been spent and sailing was now dangerous because the fast was already over, Paul advised them, and he would go on to advise them, he didn't think it would be a good idea to sail at this point. Paul is being taken to Caesar in Rome, and so he's on a ship, and they're going to different ports as they're sailing to Rome. And so he is saying at this point, hey, guess what? The fast, the Day of Atonement is over. I don't recommend we sail anymore. Why? Because Day of Atonement is in the month of Tishri, the seventh month, which is around the beginning or mid-October in our calendar year, and that's when the storms begin there in the Mediterranean, and you don't usually sail during that time. And he's going to tell them it's probably a bad idea. And so, again, because of that, storms start developing around this time that we're in right now, in October. He is saying, and because the fast is over, that's speaking of the Day of Atonement. And so not a good time to be sailing, as we find out later on as he gets shipwrecked. But so the Day of Atonement was a day of fasting, a day of affliction, mourning over your sin. All through the Bible, when a national repentance was declared, it meant fasting and mourning over your sin. We see this in the book of Jonah, when Jonah goes and preaches to the Ninevites and telling them to repent because judgment is coming. They do. And we read in Jonah 3:5, so the people of Nineveh believed God, proclaimed a fast, put on sackcloth with the greatest to the least of them. Then word came to the king of Nineveh, and he arose from his throne, laid aside his robe, covered himself with sackcloth, sat in ashes. And he caused it to be proclaimed and published throughout Nineveh by the decree of the king and his nobles, saying, let neither man nor beast, herd nor flock taste anything. Do not let them eat or drink water. But let man and beast be covered with sackcloth and cry mightily to God. Yes, let everyone turn from his evil way, from the violence that is in his hands. And so again, this Day of Atonement was a day of afflicting one's soul, repenting of sin through fasting. It was a day of affliction. It was a day of affliction. Verse 31 of Leviticus 23 says, may this be a statute forever. Feast of Weeks, all the other feasts say the same thing. And so the question could be asked, okay, Dave, why don't we celebrate these feasts today? Well, one major reason, the word forever here in the Hebrew, olam, means a long duration. It does not always mean forever as in eternity. Okay? A long duration is a limited duration. The Jews thought in terms of ages and having a beginning and an end. So each feast given by God in its context will have a beginning and an end. This came with the new covenant in Jesus. Okay? They were given a covenant through the law of Moses. And guess what? Through this covenant, you're going to celebrate these feasts. When? In the time of the first covenant. The new covenant came in the person of Jesus. Their own prophets would tell them that. In Jeremiah 31:31, behold, Jeremiah tells the nation of Israel, behold, the days are coming, says the Lord, when I will make a new covenant with the house of Israel, with the house of Judah. Not according to the covenant that I made with their fathers in the day that I took them by the hand to lead them out of the land of Egypt, my covenant which they broke, though I was a husband to them, says the Lord. So this new covenant, we know, is through the Messiah, Jesus Christ, so much so that we read in Hebrews 7:22, where the Hebrew author says, by so much more, Jesus has become a surety of a better covenant. Hebrews 8 goes on to say, in that he, Jesus says, a new covenant, he has made the first obsolete. Now what is becoming obsolete and growing old is ready to vanish away. So the Hebrew author tells us that the new covenant is in the person of Jesus Christ. Now, this is so important, I want you to go to Hebrews chapter 9. Okay, go to Hebrews chapter 9. Hebrews chapter 9. What we're going to read here is a reflection of the Day of Atonement. Because on the Day of Atonement, the high priest goes back to the Holy of Holies, the place where the Ark of the Covenant is, and it's the only day. He does it once a year. It's the only time that the priest can go back there is on the Day of Atonement. He can only do it once a year. He has to make atonement for his own sin before he goes in there, and he has to then make atonement for the people's sin before he goes in there again. But he can only do it once a year, okay? And so here in chapter 9, verse 11, it says that Christ came as a high priest of the good things to come, with the greater, more perfect tabernacle, not made with hands, that is not of this creation, not with the blood of goats and calves, but with his own blood he entered the most holy place once for all, having obtained eternal redemption. So here the Hebrew author is saying that Christ is our high priest. He was able to go into the Holy of Holies, the holy place, the place where God is, without the sacrifice of bull and goats. He was able to do it based on his own sacrifice. He did not have to have a sacrifice for himself. Why? Because he never sinned, and he's sinless. He's able to go. He is our high priest, okay? And so he does it once, not for himself. He does it once for all. He goes on to say, for if the blood of bulls and goats and ashes of a heifer sprinkling the unclean sanctifies for the purifying of the flesh, how much more shall the blood of Christ, who through the eternal Spirit offered himself without spot to God, cleanse your conscience from dead works to serve the living God? For this reason, he, Jesus, the Christ, is the mediator of the new covenant. By means of death, for the redemption of the transgressions under the first covenant, that those who are called may receive the promise of eternal inheritance. He did it once for all. We don't need to use the blood anymore of bulls and goats to redeem us, to temporary cleanse. No, he did it. Jesus did it. He is our high priest. And that sacrifice he gave himself is one time. Doesn't need to happen year after year after year. Like the other high priests, like in the old covenant. He does it once, once for all. If you go over to chapter 10, in verse 9, it says, "Then he said, 'Behold, I have come to do your will, O God.'" He takes away the first covenant that he may establish the second or the new covenant. "By that which we have been sanctified through the offering of the body of Jesus Christ once for all." Says it again right there. The old covenant is taken away. The new covenant has now been established through Christ once for all. Once for all. Dave, why don't we celebrate these today? Because it's already been taken care of through Jesus once for all. And that age is over now. And we're in a new age now of the new covenant. Of the new covenant. So, I have no issue with somebody wanting to study it. I've mentioned before, hey, we might even do a Seder feast probably this next year, you know. And it's great to be able to see it. But we're not there to celebrate the Seder. We're there to learn about the Seder. Okay? Hey, we should, celebrate Sukkot. That's going to have, and make, booths outside. And it's like, no. That's different than just doing a Seder meal. Now, there's a little bit more that goes into that, and we can learn about it, not a problem. There's this movement out there called the Hebraic Roots Movement. I'm 100% against it. 100% against it. I'm all for knowing my Jewish roots. But the Hebraic Roots Movement is saying we need to go back to our Hebrew roots. No, we don't. We don't go back. We go forward, and it's fine to go back to learn. I'm 100% for that. I bring up Hebrew words. I like learning Hebrew and the Jewish customs and all. I love learning about it. You don't go back to it. And I see people who miss this, and they go back, and they put on the prayer shawl, and they celebrate all these feasts and stuff like that because they just read that it forever, you know. But that's for an age, and that age is over. And we're in a different age. It's called the church age. And you have people that have not an ounce of Jewish blood in them. And they're letting their little curls kind of grow. And they're putting like the prayer shawl on. And because they bought into this Hebraic Roots movement. And it's like, no. We don't go back. We go forward in the person of Jesus Christ. I don't mind going back to learn and to know and have the knowledge. But you don't do. You don't do. Instead, we go forward in the person of who we are in Christ Jesus. This is the church age. The wall has been brought down. There is no separation between Jew and Gentile. When you come to know Christ, you are a Christian. Let nothing ever
0: separate us. Well, that wraps up this Monday edition of Abiding in the Word with Pastor Dave Love. 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Until our next time together, we encourage you to always be abiding in the Word of God.

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3: Shalom, beloved. I'm Rabbi Schneider. In Proverbs 3:5, Solomon wrote, "Trust in the Lord with all your heart and do not lean on your own understanding." Now, why would the wisest man in the world give us this counterintuitive instruction? Well, because he knew that sometimes the Lord leads us to do things that make no sense. When we feel God's Spirit telling us something that seems to contradict our own understanding, we have to make a decision. Are we going to follow the directive of Yeshua, or are we going to lean on our own understanding? Beloved, let's be open to the Lord's voice. As we experience God's leading, let's choose to obey Him. Because when we do, God's going to lead us into a depth with Him we could never have experienced through our own understanding.
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8: With SRN News, I'm Bob Agnew in Washington. The NTSB is on the scene of an Amazon jetliner crash yesterday that happened at Miami-Dade International Airport in Miami. At least 5 people are known to have been killed when that plane careened off the end of the runway and into some cars. The U.S. Supreme Court handed Republicans a big win for the campaign trail in an 8-1 ruling, allowing for coordinated activity between campaigns and the party to receive discounted ad rates. The court issued a stay in the case, including that a Fourth Circuit ruling was contrary to that of rulings from numerous other circuits. The Environmental Protection Agency has launched a new approach towards some forms of plastic waste, removing regulatory barriers by treating some plastic recycling as a form of manufacturing rather than waste disposal. Those are all under new EPA guidelines administered by President Trump. This is SRN News.
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9: Sunny to partly sunny skies, afternoon and evening scattered showers and thunderstorms for your Labor Day. Temperatures upper 80s to near 90. Thunderstorms ending tonight, lows near 60 degrees. Temperatures will be in the 80s Tuesday, 70s to low 80s Wednesday, and mid to upper 80s Thursday and Friday. For Tuesday through Friday, only isolated afternoon and evening thunderstorms, otherwise just nice September weather. A better chance for thunderstorms returning heading into next weekend. I'm meteorologist on
10: current temperature
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13: When
5: the bottom drops out of life, when pain arrives uninvited and refuses to leave, we're tempted to ask, where is God in all of this? But what if suffering isn't the enemy we've always assumed it to be? What if our deepest hurts are actually clearing our vision, sharpening the things that matter most? Today on Insight for Living, Chuck Swindoll returns to the ancient story of Job to uncover priorities worth recommitting to, truths that hold firm even when everything else gives way. Chuck titled his message, A Recommitment to Things That Matter.
13: You'll remember we are in Job, and I'd like to read a few selected sections from the 27th and 28th chapters of Job. Great book of wisdom, mysterious book in many ways, leaves us hanging, this good man with such dreadful events that capsized his world and it absolutely ruined his family life as his 10 children were taken. He was left with his wife, who herself became disillusioned and full of grief, and then with three friends to begin with, who gave him more of their mind than they could afford to lose. And then once they were silenced, it's like an interlude. When you get to chapter 27, it's like a little interlude where he has time to think for himself. And that this goes through chapter 31. And then a fourth friend comes on the scene named Elihu, who, again, delivers what's on his mind. But I want to read just a few verses from Job 27 during this interlude, and then 28. Verse 1 of Job 27, then Job continued his discourse and said, as God lives, who has taken away my right, and the Almighty who has embittered my soul for as long as life is in me, and the breath of God is in my nostrils, my lips certainly will not speak unjustly, nor will my tongue mutter deceit. Far be it from me that I should declare you right. Till I die, I will not put away my integrity from me. Verse 11, I will instruct you in the power of God. What is with the Almighty, I will not conceal. Behold, all of you have seen it. Why then do you act foolishly? Across the page, chapter 28, verse 1, surely there is a mine for silver and a place where they refine gold. Iron is taken from the dust and copper is smelted from rock. Man puts an end to darkness, and to the farthest limit he searches out the rock in gloom and deep shadow. Verse 5, the earth, from it comes food, and underneath it is turned up as fire. Its rocks are the source of sapphires, and its dust contains gold. The path no bird of prey knows, nor has the falcon's eye caught sight of it. And to find out what it refers to, verse 12, wisdom. But where can wisdom be found? Where is the place of understanding? Man does not know its value, nor is it found in the land of the living. The deep says, it is not in me. And the sea says, it is not with me. Verse 20, where then does wisdom come from? And where is the place of understanding? Verse 28. And to man he said, behold, the fear of the Lord, that is wisdom. And to depart from evil is understanding.

as a result of our hurting. On the first anniversary of 9/11, you, like I, read various testimonies of real people who were touched in a real way by that very real series of atrocities. One surviving New York cop said, "As a result of the atrocities, I no longer take our liberty for granted." A middle-aged widow whose husband was killed in the World Trade Center was quoted as saying, "I now hug my children and always tell them I love them every morning and every night before we go to bed." One 48-year-old stockbroker admitted, "I've decided to hold my business and my career much more loosely, and my family and friends have become much more important." By the way, he lost several friends and many clients on 9/11. Suffering helps us straighten out our priorities. Pastor John Piper has written a book recently that I have come across. It's a book to fellow pastors. It's called Brothers, We Are Not Professionals. I love the title. In it, he talks about suffering. I quote, "Sometimes massive suffering comes so close to home that for a brief season, the fog of our foolish security clears. And we can see the sheer precipice of eternity one step away." He adds, "Those are good times for pastoral realism. Oh, how hollow much of our lives and ministry seem in those moments. The last thing we regret then is being less professional." I think the same is true in the business world. I cannot recall ever hearing one once successful professional person now struggling with cancer saying while lying on the bed, "I wish I'd spent more time at the office." If Job could speak today, I think he would verify all of this. Stop and remember. Once his children were taken in that freak tornado, and his business went belly up as a result of a cataclysmic series of events, and his health went south, covering his body with boils, and a fever rose to dangerous levels, we never hear Job lamenting his missing the turn of a deal or longing for a fat contract that would enlarge his camel caravan business. Never once. You don't think about that when you're where Job was. Suffering helps us straighten out our priorities. Therefore, I am now convinced suffering is not an enemy, it is a friend. Not until we embrace it as such will we glean its benefits. I think by now Job has begun to grasp some of the benefits. I think he now has been brought back to the things that he can recommit himself to. Interestingly, it didn't begin to happen until his friends stopped talking. They showed up, they blamed, they, if you will, even spoke sarcastically with ridicule. They pointed fingers, they lectured, they unloaded a portion of their mind they couldn't afford to lose. And by the time they finally were quiet, it all began to distill in Job's mind to the point where he, in this little interlude, began to put things together. I am learning in my years on this earth that one of the benefits of getting sick or going through times of suffering is that your focus is automatically vertical because you have to lie down horizontal. Charles Spurgeon, the great pulpiteer of London for so many years, was a flashpoint of controversy. And the newspapers and the periodicals took him on full bore. Normally, he could hold his own, but

0: There was one occasion when it began to get the best of him. All of us have our breaking point. His wife noticed a depression that was beginning to come over him. She became concerned for him that he not lose his zeal and not miss the opportunities that were his, even while going through such hard times. And so she pulled from a portion of the Beatitudes, the section that reads, "Blessed are you when all people say all manner of evil against you. Bless and curse not. Great will be your reward." And she wrote it out in hand, by hand, on a large piece of paper, and she taped it on the ceiling of their bedroom. And he turned over in the morning, woke up, blinked his eyes, and read, "Blessed are you," and all. He really focused vertically on what God was saying. I think that's such a wonderful, wonderful idea. When we are flat on our back, the only way to look is up. And he stopped licking his wounds, and like Job, he began to be preoccupied with thoughts of God. For example, as you get into chapter 27 of Job, you will notice in the first 13 verses, no less than 10 times he refers to the name of God. Verse 2, "As God lives, who has taken away my right, and the Almighty." Verse 3, "As long as life is in me and the breath of God is in my nostrils." Verse 8, "What is the hope of the godless when he is cut off, when God requires his life? Will God hear his cry when distress comes upon him? Will he take delight in the Almighty?" Another reference. "Will he call on God?" Verse 11, "I will instruct you in the power of God. What is with the Almighty I will not conceal." Again in verse 13, this is the portion of a wicked man from God. "And the inheritance which tyrants receive from the Almighty." It is God. It is the Almighty. It is the Lord. It is God. Over and over and over again. I count no less than 10 references in those first 13 verses, which gives me the first of five priorities that I think are worth remembering. Job's priorities as of this point in his life. Thinking God's thoughts is our highest goal. Thinking God's thoughts is our highest goal. I've sometimes referred to this as thinking theologically, thinking biblically. That's why I'm such a proponent of scripture memory. You can never think more acutely God's thoughts than when you quote back to him or to life situations God's word. A.W. Tozer put it very wisely. "What comes into our minds when we think about God is the most important thing about us." What do you think about when you think about God? I remember as a little boy thinking of God as the north wind, beard, cheeks puffed out, blowing the wind, because that's what I saw on the old maps, the ancient maps that showed this presence, blowing the wind of the sails of the ship and whatever. Cynthia and I know a friend who lives in China, and he sent us an email this past week. Because of his love for the Lord, I wasn't surprised to hear him say, as he described things getting a little bit darker and a little more uneasy there, he adds, "But we are not at all afraid." So many words, he writes, "My confidence in the sovereign hand of God keeps me from being afraid." What you think about God tells others a great deal about you. What do you think about God? Do you see him as the one who gives breath in your nostrils, the very giver of life? Do you see him as the one who will call all into judgment someday? Do you see him as the Almighty? Do you acknowledge his power is greater than any power that you would ever witness on this earth? Makes all the difference in the world in how you view life. Think of Job's situation. He is bankrupt. He is childless. He is friendless. His body is covered with boils. He's living with a high fever, intense pain. He is misunderstood. He is blamed. He is rejected. How in the world does he go on? His view of God keeps him going, and not what others are telling him. He recommits himself to things that matter. In a swirl of humanistic thinking, which he is given by the three friends, Eliphaz and Bildad and Zophar, he's turned that off, and he is now focused on the things of God. I love that kind of thinking. In fact, he says, because he is so focused, he will not pad the record. He will not speak deceitfully. He will not tell them what is not true. That brings us to the second. Go back to verse 3. As long as life is in me and the breath of God is in my nostrils, my lips certainly will not speak unjustly, nor will my tongue mutter deceit. Far be it from me that I should declare you right. Till I die, I will not put away my integrity from me. Second priority. Walking in integrity is the only way to live. The first, thinking God's thoughts is our highest goal. The second, walking in integrity is the only way to live. He won't skate. He won't fake it. He won't deceive them. He will not lie. He will tell them the truth. One of the most refreshing and reassuring kind of people to meet are those who have gained control of their tongues. You meet one about every decade. It's the last thing that seems to get under control. I think it's the strongest muscle in our body. I had a physician talk to me after the first service, and he said, by the way, don't be hesitant in saying that anatomically it's true. The muscle makeup of the tongue makes it the strongest muscle in the body. The muscles work, and he described it for me medically, and then he said, but the muscles of the tongue work altogether differently. Most likely is anatomically the strongest muscle in the body. I had reference to, obviously, the verbal part of it, but he said, no, anatomically it's the strongest. You got a strong muscle in your mouth, and so do I. Therefore, he says, verse 4, my lips will be lips of integrity. I will not speak unjustly. My tongue will not mutter deceit. I will talk truth. Far be it from me that I should declare you right, because I believe you are wrong. And for me to call wrong right is not the good use of my tongue. It's not integrity. I hold fast my righteousness and will not let go. My heart does not reproach any of my days. What a way to live, huh? What a remarkable way to live. You get to the third priority when you get down to verse 13, to the end of this chapter. And it's a bit of a relief, by the way. Somewhere in the middle of this chapter, Job changes the subject and moves toward the subject of the wicked. He leaves his testimony and he begins to talk about the wicked. Verse 12, behold, all of you have seen it. Why then do you act foolishly? This is the portion of a wicked man from God, and the inheritance which tyrants receive from the Almighty. Though his sons are many, meaning the sons of a tyrant, they are destined for the sword. His descendants will not be satisfied with bread. His survivors will be buried because of the plague. Their widows will not be able to weep. Though he piles up silver like dust, it's the picture of the wicked getting wealthy. Though he piles up silver like dust and prepares garments as plentiful as the clay, he may prepare it, but the just will wear it. Isn't that a great line? He may wind up with more clothes in his closet, but he'll have to will them to us. The righteous will wind up getting them. The old nonsense that's framed around license plates, he who dies with the most toys wins. Wrong. He who dies with the most toys passes them off to the righteous, and the righteous get to enjoy them. In fact, look at how he describes the house. He has built his house like the spider's web, or as the hut which the watchman has made. You ever notice how spiders build their webs in the flimsiest of places? And all you got to do is walk through them and you tear down their house. Now, we've got the most diligent spider in North Dallas at our home. In front of our house, he builds that house every day. In fact, when we walk through the web in the morning, you get it on your mouth and you get it on your ears, and Cynthia now says, did you walk through the web today? We came in last night, walked through the web. He now builds it during the day. and we come back in. I want to meet that guy someday. He builds this house all over the place, and you walk right there. It's just as flimsy as a spider's web. What's Job saying? What's the third priority? Realizing that wrong will not ultimately triumph. Realizing that wrong will not ultimately triumph brings us a sense of justice. What a relief that is, that the wicked are building houses of a spider's web. Verse 19, he lies down rich, but never again. He opens his eyes and it is no more. I love the proverb that says, won't you set your eyes on that which is not? For riches certainly make themselves wings. They fly away as an eagle toward heaven. There go the riches. So it is with the wicked. You say, what do you mean a wicked? Mine flew away in the last couple of years as well. Riches don't hang around, do they? And when the wicked get rich, he says, they will not ultimately triumph. Rest assured, God knows. God keeps the right record. He knows what he's about. He knows who is righteous and who is wicked. He's keeping the score. It's easy for that to get confused if you watch too much CNN. Okay, let me just say it. Be very discerning what you watch and what you read. Be very sure that the source is reliable. There are still some very straight-thinking people inside the Beltway. Not a lot of them, but there are still some who are still thinking straight. It's a pleasure at times to hear from some. Reminds me that the wicked will not ultimately triumph. You know what I think? I think I've begun to see things clearer than I've ever seen them in my life. And I find myself wrong about something every day. Doesn't mean I'm always right. But on this subject, I'm right. This is right. It is merely a spider's web, albeit that spider bites. It's ugly. And the webs are numerous. But the great priority is that I realize that wrong will not ultimately triumph, that in the end, God wins. And the mystery, as it begins to unfold and truth begins to emerge, we will realize his plan is right. James Russell Lowell put it so well. Truth forever on the scaffold, wrong forever on the throne. Stay on the scaffold. Keep thinking straight. Keep forming priorities from the Word of God. Spend less time in the papers and more time in the Scriptures. Let God give you your agenda and help you think through how to interpret the events of our times.
1: In the end, God wins. That's a comforting truth to carry into this day. When headlines unsettle us, when circumstances seem to tilt toward the wicked, we can rest in the quiet confidence that wrong will not have the final word. This is Insight for Living, and Chuck Swindoll is reminding us to spend less time reflecting on the news cycle and more time in the Scriptures, letting God set our agenda. Chuck titled his message, A Recommitment to Things That Matter. It's number 14 in a 22-part collection of messages taking us through the Old Testament story of Job. 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Insight for Living is pleased to provide companion resources for every study that Chuck presents, and this biographical series on Job is no different. For instance, Chuck wrote a practical book that pairs naturally with his study. His book is titled Finding God When the World's on Fire. 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
11: The new poll measures evangelism within the church. Here's correspondent Michael Harrington.
12: It comes from Lifeway Research, and it finds that the average Protestant pastor reports about 18 new commitments to Christ within his congregation over the past 12 months. Overall, however, new commitments have declined over the past decade. Lifeway also reports that most pastors and most church members are actively trying to spread the gospel, with many seeking friendships with unsaved people as a way to reach them. Michael Harrington reporting.
11: Anti-Semitism is on the rise in Spain. The country's Jewish umbrella organization reports that anti-Semitic incidents increased by about 15% last year. The Federation of Jewish Communities of Spain says 221 incidents were reported in 2025 in a country that is home to some 70,000 Jews. In fact, anti-Semitism is up all around the world, and some of the worst increases have been seen in Western Europe. This is SRN News.
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14: Sunny to partly sunny skies, afternoon and evening scattered showers and thunderstorms for your Labor Day. Temperatures upper 80s to near 90. Thunderstorms ending tonight, lows near 60 degrees. Temperatures will be in the 80s Tuesday, 70s to low 80s Wednesday, and mid to upper 80s Thursday and Friday. For Tuesday through Friday, only isolated afternoon and evening thunderstorms, otherwise just nice September weather. A better chance for thunderstorms returning heading into next weekend. I'm meteorologist on
15: current temperature
16: 86 degrees.
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19: Today on A New Beginning, Pastor Greg Laurie takes us to a miracle described in the book of Acts, causing the jailer guarding Paul and Silas to want to become a believer.
20: What must I do to be saved? He asks. And Paul says, believe on the Lord Jesus Christ and you shall be saved. Why do we complicate this message? It's so simple. Believe on the Lord Jesus Christ and you will be saved. That's it. That's our message.

people come to Christ instantly as soon as they hear the gospel. It's the miracle of a moment. Others resist that decision for decades until one day they realize their need for Christ. Sometimes it's a crisis or tragedy that brings them to that point. Other times, it's as though their eyes suddenly open. Today on A New Beginning, Pastor Greg Laurie shows us the miraculous conversion of a certain Philippian jailer, a conversion that would sweep through his entire family.

0: And the title of my message is How to Look Up When Things Look Down. Now, what we're reading about here in the book of Acts is the second missionary journey of the Apostle Paul. And Paul now has a new wingman, and his name is Silas. So now they're headed to a place called Philippi. So he arrives with Silas, and there's this lady there, and her name is Lydia. Lydia was a very affluent woman. It says that she sold purple garments. So back in this day, treating expensive cloth with expensive purple dye would be what we would call a designer gown, a designer shirt. So this is a woman who was very affluent, very well off, and this is the first convert of this second missionary journey. So here's the devil now with his counter attack. Acts 16, verse 16. As we went to prayer, a certain slave girl possessed with the spirit of divination, who brought her masters much profit, started following us. So this demon-possessed woman now starts following the apostles. She was shouting, "These men are servants of the Most High and have come to tell you how to be saved." Actually, this word she said could be translated, she shrieked. So here's Paul and Silas walking along through Philippi. She's behind him screaming out, "They're servants of the Most High God." They're going, "Oh, this woman's really getting on my nerves." And it's interesting because in the original language, it says she had the spirit of Python. And what that means is there was a myth that the Python snake guarded the temple of Apollo. And so there was this weird demonic thing. And so Paul cast the demon out. Well, now the people who were controlling this woman, effectively trafficking her, pimping her out, if you will, and making a lot of money off of her, were outraged because this witchy woman was their source of income. So when they exorcised the demon, they also exorcised the income for her master. So now they're angry. Acts 16, verse 20, though, they go and try to whip up the people, and the whole city is in an uproar because of these Jews, they shouted. They're teaching the people to do things against Roman customs. A mob quickly formed against Paul and Silas, and the city officials ordered them stripped and beat them with wooden rods. We'll stop there. So now these accusers put Paul and Silas up on trumped up charges. Sounds like they're anti-Semitic. These Jews have come into our city. They're not Romans like us. We're obviously superior, they're saying. And these Jews have whipped the people up and have done these horrible things. So now Paul and Silas are beaten. And now they're sent to prison. So we pick up in Acts 16, verse 23, what happened after that. They were severely beaten. Then they were thrown into prison, and the jailer was ordered to make sure they didn't escape. So he took no chances and put them into the inner dungeon and clapped their feet in the stocks. Around midnight, Paul and Silas were praying and singing hymns to God, and the other prisoners were listening. Verse 26, suddenly there was a great earthquake, and the prison was shaken at its foundations, and the doors flew open, and the chains of every prisoner fell off. The jailer woke up to see the prison doors open. He assumed the prisoners had escaped, and he drew his sword to kill himself. Paul shouted to him, "Don't do it! We're all here!" Trembling with fear, the jailer called for lights and ran to the dungeon and fell down before Paul and Silas, and he brought them out and asked, "Sirs, what must I do to be saved?" They replied, "Believe on the Lord Jesus Christ and you will be saved along with your entire household." Then they shared the word of the Lord with him and all who lived in his household. The same hour the jailer washed their wounds, he and everyone in his household were immediately baptized, and he brought them into his house and set a meal before them. He and his entire household rejoiced because they all believed in God. Wow. Isn't that one of the greatest stories in the Bible? So Paul starts out as a prisoner and ends up leading the jailer to Christ. Another heart is opened, and now another house is open. I love how his whole home was impacted. A lot of times the way that Jesus comes into a family is through one person. One person believes. They become a Christian. And now this kind of upsets the family. Jesus said, do you think that I've come to bring peace to the earth? No, I tell you, division. A mother will be divided against her daughter. A father against his son. Your enemies will be those of your own household. We read that and say, what? I thought Jesus came to bring peace. He did, and he does. But sometimes before that peace, there's a division. Let me illustrate it because many of you have lived this. So you become a Christian, and at Thanksgiving, maybe there was a lot of drinking and a lot of partying and a lot of whatever. That was my life before. But now you're a Christian, and you say, you know, I'd like to pray when it's time to eat. Say grace. You've never said grace in your family before. And, okay, whatever. Let's pray. And you pray your prayer. And a lot of people don't like it one bit. But then one other family member comes to Christ. Then another one comes to Christ. So there's division at first, resentment. But now they're coming to Jesus one by one. And before you know it, it's a Christian family. I've seen it happen so many times. Passed on from generation to generation.
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0: You know, I've heard people describe a trip to Israel as seeing the Bible actually come to life. Hey, everybody, Greg Laurie. And I've been to Israel many times, and I've led a lot of tours, and I have to say that's absolutely true. 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It's not just a travel experience. It actually energizes and enhances your study of the Bible. 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It's a vacation with a purpose. And we're going to be taking a tour of Israel April 6 to 15, 2027. 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
1: 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Well, we're in Acts 16 today as Pastor Greg presents his message, How to Look Up When Things Look Down.
0: So look at all of the people that Paul and Silas reach in this chapter. The up in the outer, a lady named Lydia. The down in the outer, the demon-possessed woman. The soldier somewhere in the middle. So Lydia, the designer, the former snake girl, and a jailer. All these people come to faith. The rich and the poor, the slave and the free, the man and the woman, all one in Christ and ready to rock their world. And they became the nucleus of the church of Philippi that Paul wrote an epistle to known as Philippians, right? Now let me come back and consider the question of the jailer. What must I do to be saved? What must I do to be saved? He asks. And Paul says, believe on the Lord Jesus Christ and you shall be saved. Why do we complicate this message? This is the Apostle Paul, a very credible source that we can look to on how to share the gospel. As I said earlier, people can get so tied up into a theological pretzel as they're trying to articulate the gospel, no one can understand it. I don't even think the person describing it understands it. It's so simple. Believe on the Lord Jesus Christ and you will be saved. That's it. That's our message. But we have to define it. What does it mean to believe in the Lord Jesus Christ? Is a mere intellectual assent to the facts that a man named Jesus came to this world, died on a cross, and even rose from the dead? It includes that, but there's much more. Because the Bible says the demons believe and tremble. Going back to Python Girl. What was she saying? These men are servants of the Most High God. Was that technically true? Actually, it was. It's just the way she said it. And that she was possessed by a demon. Even the demons believe and tremble, you see. So some people say, I believe in Jesus, therefore I'm saved. Well, do you believe in the way the Bible tells you to believe? Jesus said, for God so loved the world, he gave his only begotten son, and whosoever believes in him should not perish, but have everlasting life. By implication, believing means to take hold of one thing and let go of another. Or to put it another way, it's to believe in and repent of. See, you have to repent of your sins. On the day of Pentecost, Peter said, they said, what shall we do? They wanted to believe. He says, repent and be converted. And times of refreshment will come from the presence of the Lord. To repent means to turn from known sin. Now, honestly, you may not know all the stuff you're doing is sin yet, so you repent of what you know to repent of. And as you get to know the Lord better, you repent of more things because you realize there's a lot of things that aren't right. But the point is believing means to trust in, to cling to, and rely on. It's to put your full weight on something. I'm putting my full weight of 160 pounds. Wait, what are you laughing? What are you laughing? That's my left leg. Okay, so I'm putting my full weight on this platform. I'm expecting it to hold me. And you put your full weight in Christ, as I pointed out earlier. It's not Christ plus good works, Christ plus baptism, Christ plus X, Y, or Z. It's Jesus and Jesus alone. I believe in him. That's what it means. You say, well, saved. That's kind of a weird word. I don't think it's weird at all. Isn't it the perfect word? I mean, if someone was in a burning building and a courageous firefighter rushed in and brought them out, if you read about it later, it would probably say a person was saved. If someone was drowning out in the ocean, caught in a riptide, and a lifeguard swam out to save them, that's the word we used. They saved them. And this is what God does. He saves us. You say, saves us from what? He saves us, for starters, from future judgment. Romans 5:9 says, since we've been made right in God's sight by the blood of Christ, he will save us from God's judgment. How will I be saved? The Bible says, whoever will call upon the name of the Lord will be saved. And that's what we need to do. We call on his name. You know, sometimes you hear people say, well, I tried Christianity. I tried Jesus Christ. It didn't work for me. Well, I immediately dismiss your statement because I know you didn't try Jesus. First of all, he's not a product. Okay, so what's the return policy on this? I'll be honest with you. I like to play around with gadgets, okay? So I'll order something online, but first thing I do, return policy. Can I return this? Is there a restocking fee? Okay, good. Because I want to see this in real life, and I want to see if I like it. Look at it, I don't like it. Or, hey, I do like it, whatever. So people come to Jesus, all right, what's the return policy? It's not working. I tried it for a whole week. Jesus Christ is not a product. If it didn't work, it's because you failed, not because he failed, because he's not an it, he's a him, and he'll change you. I'd be like a person saying, yeah, I tried the whole medicine thing. It didn't work for me. I'm still sick. Wait, what happened? Well, you went down to the doctor. He did a diagnosis of your problem, said you need to take this medication twice a day until the bottle's done. And I think you'll be better. So you go down, you get your prescription filled, and you never open it, never do anything the doctor said. You get sicker. Yeah, I tried medicine. It didn't work for me. No, you didn't follow the doctor's directions. Or I tried the whole health club thing. I did the whole gym membership. You joined a gym? Yes, I did. Did you ever go to the gym? Oh, yeah. What did you do? Stood around and talked, then went for donuts afterwards. Okay, that's you. That's on you. Don't say you tried the gym and it didn't work. You didn't do what you were supposed to do. So if you really believe in Jesus and you start following Jesus and you repent of your sins and you start reading the Bible and you get involved in the church and you develop a prayer life, your life is going to change. I'm just telling you right now. That's guaranteed. Don't worry about the return policy. You won't want to return anything. Yeah, so believe in the Lord Jesus Christ and you'll be saved. So let me close with that. Maybe there's somebody here, and there are people here. It's just weird things preachers say. Maybe there's somebody here. Well, aren't you talking to people? Yes, but I say this. Somebody here. But there probably is someone here who says, I'm here at church. I like it here. I don't fully understand all of this. I do want to change, but I don't know that I'm saved. I mean, I don't have the guaranteed assurance that I'm going to go to heaven. Well, let's clear that up. Because I'm telling you, you can walk out of here today knowing beyond the shadow of a doubt your sin is forgiven and you're going to heaven one day. What does Jesus say? He says, for God so loved the world, he gave his only begotten son. Whosoever believes in him should not perish, but have everlasting life. Believe in him. And how do you do that? What did the jailer do? He just believed right there. I believe. And all right, let's go for it. Let's baptize you guys. This is amazing. How long did that take him to do? It doesn't say in a month passed. No, it was immediate. And that's how quickly God will save you and forgive you of your sin. Let me give you an opportunity in closing to get right with God and be saved and know that you'll go to heaven one day and be ready for the Lord's return. Let's make sure you're right with God. Let's pray. Father, I pray for any person here now. If they don't know you, I pray at this very moment, your Holy Spirit will work in their hearts and bring those that are not saved to you to be saved, to be forgiven, to be made right with God. In Jesus' name I pray.

0: 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And in it, you point out how the Bible gives us a biblical worldview.
1: Yeah.
0: What does that actually look like in everyday life?
1: Yeah, well, a biblical worldview is learning to think biblically, not emotionally. And, you know, every day we are bombarded with all kinds of information. It starts with your phone scrolling through X or other social media platforms. You're absorbing information, a lot of it not helpful, some of it even potentially hurtful. Then there's the television. Then there's just a stream of things that you hear and are exposed to each and every day. So Romans 12 sums it up as follows. It says, Paul speaking, I urge you, therefore, brothers, to present yourselves to God as a living sacrifice, holy and acceptable. Don't be conformed to this world, but be transformed by the renewing of your mind, that you might know what is the good and perfect will of God. So two things Paul tells us is, well, three really. First, present yourself to God. Present your mind to God, present your life to God, present your day to God. Number two, don't be conformed to this world's way of thinking. As one translation puts it, don't let this world squeeze you into its mold. Well, what should I do instead? Be transformed by your study of the Word of God. Don't be conformed to this world. Be transformed by the renewing of your mind. How do you renew your mind? Fill it with the Bible. That's the best thing you can do. So I talk about this and a whole lot more in a new book that I've written titled, What Every Growing Christian Needs to Know. Let me help you get your mind set on the right track so you can learn to think and then act biblically. The title of the book I want to send you is What Every Growing Christian Needs to Know.
0: 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Or go online to harvest.org. And then, Pastor Greg, just before we go, would you mind praying with the person listening who wants to make a change today in their relationship with the Lord?
1: I'd be happy to, Dave. You know, as you've been listening to this today, maybe you've heard another voice. By that I mean, yeah, you heard me say a few things, but you heard God's voice speak to you deep in the recesses of your heart. And it suddenly dawned on you, this is what I need. Or to state it more accurately, this is who I need. I need Jesus, and I want Jesus, but maybe you don't know how to make that connection. Let me help you. God is only a prayer away. He stands at the door of your heart, and he knocks. And Jesus says, if you'll hear his voice and open the door, he'll come in. Let me help you open the door, so to speak, of your heart as you invite Jesus to be your Savior and Lord. So here's what I would like you to do. I'd like you to stop what you're doing, and I want you to pray a prayer after me. I'll lead you in this prayer. And as you pray it, God will hear you. Pray this after me right now if you want Jesus Christ to come into your life. Lord Jesus, I know I am a sinner and I am sorry for my sin and I need your forgiveness right now. Would you come into my heart, my life as Savior, as God, as friend? I choose to follow you from this moment forward. Thank you for calling me and accepting me and forgiving me. In Jesus' name I pray. Amen. I know that was a relatively short prayer. Maybe you felt something as you prayed it. Maybe you felt nothing. That doesn't really matter, because God's word says These things we write to you that believe on the name of the Son of God, that you may know that you have eternal life. It doesn't say, so you may think you have it, or you may hope you have it if God's in a good mood. No, that you can know it. And I want you to know, if you pray that prayer and meant it, Jesus Christ, the Son of God, has come into your life. So congratulations. You're now a Christian. Now continue to follow the Lord.
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11: With SRN News, I'm Bob Agnew in Washington. The NTSB is providing an update at this hour about the Amazon jet that went off the runway yesterday in Miami-Dade. The aircraft overran that runway about 2 p.m. yesterday afternoon. After arriving from San Juan, Puerto Rico, it plowed across a road used by warehouse workers and other businesses that surround the airport. Five people are known to have been killed, three critically injured, and two others hospitalized with less severe injuries. Of course, the investigation still in the initial stages. The U.S. Supreme Court handed Republicans a big win for the campaign trail in an 8-1 ruling that allows for coordinated activity between campaigns and the party to receive discounted advertising rates. The court issued a stay in the case, concluding that a Fourth Circuit court ruling was contrary to that of rulings from numerous other circuits. The lone justice dissenting was Ketanji Brown Jackson. This is SRN News.
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8: Holiday traffic is light and moving well around the Denver metro area for the most part. There is a crash involving a semi blocking the right lane of northbound I-225 before I-70. That is causing delays that start after 6th Avenue. Eastbound I-70 is also slow from Peoria to Chambers. Eastbound I-70 is stop and go from Silverthorne to the tunnels that opens up beyond the tunnels. And there is a crash on inbound Peña at E-470. With traffic, I'm Dave O'Brien.
10: Denver weather.
12: Sunny to partly sunny skies, afternoon and evening scattered showers and thunderstorms for your Labor Day. Temperatures upper 80s to near 90. Thunderstorms ending tonight, lows near 60 degrees. Temperatures will be in the 80s Tuesday, 70s to low 80s Wednesday, and mid to upper 80s Thursday and Friday. For Tuesday through Friday, only isolated afternoon and evening thunderstorms, otherwise just nice September weather. A better chance for thunderstorms returning heading into next weekend. I'm meteorologist on
13: current temperature
14: 86 degrees.
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0: Welcome to Truth for Life, where we are wrapping up our study of the end times and the return of Christ. His death on the cross secured victory over sin and death, but does that mean we can live however we want while we wait for his return? What are we supposed to be doing in the meantime? Alistair Begg tackles these questions as we study from 1 Thessalonians chapter 5.
1: Until a person understands their predicament, there is no reason for gratitude at someone coming to save them. You remember I told you years ago how in the middle of the night in our previous house, all the fire brigade and ambulances and police cars from who know where came battering on our door in the middle of the night. And I ran down the stairs and answered the door and was confronted by flashing lights and sirens and policemen. And the policeman said, we've come to rescue you. And I said, but I don't need rescued. There's nothing wrong here. He said, oh, we must be at the wrong house. And then he went up the street to rescue somebody else. But if it had been the other way around, that I was sound asleep and the house was burning around me and I was in danger and I was unaware of my predicament, I may just the same have said, I don't need rescued. And the man would have said, don't you smell that burning? Don't you see those flames? Don't you see your predicament? He said, oh, goodness gracious, yes, I do. Save me. Now, you see, this is what had happened to the Thessalonians. First of all, someone had come, namely the Apostle Paul, and said, you know what? You have a predicament. And there is no possible way of getting yourself out of it. There is only one way to come out of it, and that is as a result of the intervening work of God, who in his great mercy has appointed you to salvation, which you will notice you received through our Lord Jesus Christ. Why is it that men and women do not cry out to be saved? Because they don't know there is anything from which they need to be saved. And when we remove the wrath of God from our preaching, we denude it of its importance, of its emphasis, and of its authority. And all we're left able then to say is, you know what? I think it'd be a good idea for you to believe in Jesus. I think you'd really like it, you know. I mean, I think you're lonely and you could go somewhere. I think you're upset and you could get calmed down. I think there's peace in this and there's joy in this. And a person says, yeah, I know, but there's peace and joy other places. You know, I can get calmed down other ways. I don't think I want to get into this. So they pass it by. But that's not the message that the Bible brings. The Bible doesn't suggest it. The Bible says, listen, you're in deep trouble. And I've got good news for you. God, he says, didn't appoint us to suffer wrath, but to receive salvation through our Lord Jesus Christ. He came to his own, says John in his opening prologue, and his own received him not, but to as many as received him, to them he gave power to become the sons of God, even to them that believe on his name. So that's what it means to be an evangelical Christian in part. It is to say to people, listen, because Jesus died on the cross, it doesn't mean you're automatically forgiven. You're not. That's why you don't feel forgiven. That's why you still feel guilty. That's why you go and do religious things and it doesn't meet the longings of your heart. Because Jesus died on the cross, it doesn't mean you're automatically set free. What do you need to do? You need to come to him personally, acknowledge your predicament, and ask him, by his mercy and his goodness, to remove you from your predicament. He appoints

clear emphasis is this, that the death of Jesus was on our behalf and it was for our benefit. Romans 6:23, the wages of sin is death, but the gift of God is eternal life through Jesus Christ our Lord. So do you want to continue to live your life drawing the wages of sin, or would you like to come to God and find the benefit of the gift of his eternal life? And the life that we now enter into is on the basis of his death. And the life into which we are brought is a life lived together with him. That's verse 10. He died for us so that, what? Whether we're awake or asleep, we may live together with him. Loved ones, this is a tremendously important truth in Scripture. It's absolutely crucial for us as we seek to live our Christian lives. It was summarized and sung so helpfully for us together in the words of the great hymn, "My hope is built on nothing less than Jesus' blood and righteousness." And yet many of us have lived another week relying on the shifting, sinking sands of our own performance or our own feelings. So we determine how well we're doing in relationship to God on the basis of how we happen to be feeling, or how well we've been reading our Bible, or how many people we may have witnessed to, as if somehow or another by our good deeds, albeit Christian, conservative, evangelical, religious deeds, as if somehow or another by these things we make ourselves Christian and we ensure ourselves for heaven. It is on the basis of the fact that God has intervened in our life, shown us our predicament, brought us to himself through the power of his Son, died for our sins, raised for our justification, sent his Spirit to live within our lives, that we are able to say, "I understand it now. My Christianity is based not upon who I am or upon what I do, but it is based upon who Jesus is and what he has done." And there's all the difference in the world. It is a dreadful tyranny to seek to live a Christian life based on who I am and what I do, because who I am is wretched and what I do is worse. And if I take the performance of the last few days and base my hope of heaven on my performance, what solid ground is that to face eternity with? Not a lot. For we have erred and strayed from his ways like lost sheep. We have followed too much the devices and desires of our own hearts. And there is no health within us. So what are we going to do? We're going to plead the only thing we can ever plead. "Bold I shall stand in that great day," said Count Zinzendorf, "for who aught to my charge will lay, while through his blood absolved I am from sin and fear and guilt and shame." What do you do as a believer when sin comes into your life? What do you do as a believer when you are confronted by your guilt and by your proneness for rebellion and the pressing urgency towards disinterest in the things of God? To where do we run? There is only one place to which we might run. Only one person to whom we might run. And this, you see, is the emphasis here. He's encouraging these dear, threatened Thessalonian believers to understand. Listen, again in Zinzendorf's words, "When from the dust of death I rise to claim my mansion in the skies, e'en then shall this be all my plea: Jesus has lived and died for me." The ground of our salvation is what Jesus has done upon the cross. The evidence of it is the outworking of it in our lives. I wonder, do you understand that? I wonder, loved ones, are you wearing your helmets? Or are you flying down the freeway of your Christian life with your hair blowing in the breeze, susceptible to every bump on the road, and tyrannized by the thought that you may fall off? Because if you fall off, you know if you hit your head, you're a goner. And every magazine article that comes your way, and every new theory that blows across your brain box, and every idea that

0: comes walloping out of somebody's bookstore, you don't know where you are. I'll tell you why. Because you're not wearing your helmet. The devil comes to you, sows a thought in the back of your mind. It appears from nowhere. You say to yourself, goodness, what a heinous thought. While you're recognizing you have this horrible thought in your mind, a murderous thought perhaps, even the thought of your own suicide perhaps, even the thought of spiteful hatred towards someone that has come from nowhere to you. And while it's in your head, he comes to the front door of your head and he says, hey, excuse me, I believe you call yourself a Christian. How come you're having these dreadful, heinous thoughts? What do you say? This is what you say. I'm having dreadful, heinous thoughts because while sin no longer reigns in my life, it remains. And because you, stinko, devil-o, are around with your hordes and your fiendish schemes and your fiery darts and your devilish thoughts. But here's my answer. Yes, I had the thought. But the ground of my salvation is in what Jesus has done upon the cross. He defeated you at the cross. He died for my sins. He deals with that thought. And I look not to my own performance, but I look away to Jesus Christ. Rock of ages cleft for me, let me hide myself in thee. Let the water and the blood from thy riven side which flowed be of sin the double cure. Save me from its guilt and its power. All right, well, our time is gone. Let's just go to verse 11 and wrap this up. What's the progression of his thinking? Verse 8, he says, since we belong to the day, it is imperative that you stay awake, guard your heart, and keep your head. Why? Well, he says, because God did not appoint us to suffer wrath, but to receive salvation. And he died for us, so that whether we lie in the grave in our bodies, or whether we are walking the streets when we come, we may live together with him. There is nothing that can thwart the purpose and plan of God within our lives. Sickness may come, premature death may take us from a human perspective, all kinds of things may cross our path, but for the believer, we are safe. Neither angels, nor principalities, neither powers, neither sword, nor persecution, says Paul in Romans 8, can separate us from the love of God that is in Christ Jesus our Lord. It is the only relationship in all of life that is eternal in its dimensions. Neither marriage, nor parenthood, nor childhood, nor sibling relationships will last in the way that our relationship with the Lord Jesus will last. So what then is the implication of this? Well, he tells us in verse 11, what are we supposed to do with all this information? He says, this is what you're to do. I want you to encourage one another, and I want you to build each other up. Some of you may have a version where the word edify is found. Oikodemia is the Greek word. It means to build up. It's the same word that would be used for putting a building in place, constructing all those 2x4s and making sure that it stands fairly and safely. Or from fishing, the mending of nets to put them all back so that there will be no holes when you go fishing the next time. Or from orthopedics, the resetting of broken and fractured bones so that growth may proceed from there. Now, says Paul, I don't want the news of the coming of Jesus to be a source of embitterment or a source of confusion, but I want it to be a source of encouragement and a source of edification. Oh, you say, isn't that an amazing conclusion? I mean, you would think after he'd gone all along on these things, there would be some, you know, big, dramatic punchline. Jesus is coming back. I want you to understand this and this and this. Now, therefore, encourage one another and edify one another. Is that it? Yeah, that's it. Don't you think that's good? Couldn't you do with a little bit of encouragement? Wouldn't you like to be built up a little bit? The world's a tough spot to live, isn't it? Which of us comes in here this morning without some kind of battle scars from the week that is gone? Which of us emerges from the race of the Christian life without a few spikes in the shins? Without a few bruises when you take your shirt off and see your rib cage as a result of elbows? What do I need? What do you need? Encouragement. Where are you going to get encouragement from? From whom? Notice. From one another. Who's one another? The guy sitting next to you. The lady sitting behind you. The person sitting in front of you. My task is to teach the scriptures so that I might edify the saints, so that you might do the works of ministry. When that starts to happen, I start to get real obsolete, and so do my colleagues. And we like that. Not because we're lazy, but because the penny is beginning to drop and people are beginning to discover what's supposed to be happening here. That they don't have to go and see the man or the man. They just need to see one another. If we're going to do what the Bible says, encourage one another. There's people around you this morning who are frankly flat out discouraged. They are discredited. They are misunderstood. They are maligned. They feel as though they were attached to a combine harvester with a long rope and dragged through a hayfield for about 4.5 weeks. They have emerged bloody and bruised into the company of God's people. And they're not probably going to go away real strengthened as a result of, how are you? Fine. How are you? Fine. Fine. Fine. Good. Fine. Good. Fine. Fine. Fine. Good. Fine. Fine. Forget it. Now, that doesn't mean we're all going to run out and trip over one another and say, excuse me, could you just stand still here? I want to edify you for a moment. Excuse me, here comes some encouragement is about to come your way. But what it does mean is this, in simple ways, and not as a result of an elite group retaining the prerogative, we can reciprocate the necessities of life to one another, supporting, caring, encouraging, comforting are ministries which belong to all the members of Christ's body. Don't tell me you don't know what to do in this church. Don't tell me you can't find a ministry in this church. That is absolutely bogus. I'll give you a ministry right here. And when you finish this one, you come back and I'll give you another one. Okay? As of today, commit yourself to being an encourager in church. That will be my ministry. Well, what'll I do? You figure it out. Where will I go? You figure it out. Who will I do it to? Anyone you want to. And you got a whole group to work with. How are you going to do it? Well, you can smile. That would help. Some of you can hug, cards, squeezes, slaps, shakes, milkshakes, tears, listening. But let me tell you how you really do it. Back in verse 18 of chapter 4, therefore encourage each other with these words. These words. If you say, well, why am I supposed to read the Bible? Why do I have to read the Bible every day? Well, it's food for your soul. No army can march on an empty stomach. It's a lamp for your path. You shouldn't go out without a map. You'll just get totally lost. It's the way that God has decided to communicate to you and declare His love and guidance and faithfulness to you in your life. Therefore, it's imperative that you hear Him speak to you on a daily basis. And also, it is the source of your instruction and edification in the lives of other people. So we are to encourage one another with the Word of God. So when we read the Word of God, one of the ways in which we can appropriate it to ourselves is simply to say, here's something that I can use to encourage somebody. I read Psalm 46, let's say, and I opened it up and it said, God is our refuge and strength, a very present help in trouble. Therefore, we will not fear though the earth be removed and though the mountains be cast into the depths of the sea. And at 11 o'clock, somebody phoned up and told you that their daughter found a tumor in their uterus and they were going to have a test following on Monday. Oh, what are you going to say to them? We see, if you never read your Bible and you never read Psalm 46 verses 1 and 2, you're sure not going to use that. But if you did, you might just say, you know what? I could encourage you. Psalm 46. Let me read it to you on the phone. It strengthens. It builds up. It encourages. The Thessalonians' needs were like our needs. They were personal. They were pastoral. And the answer to their needs, theological. The true pastor must always be a good theologian. I get worried when I hear guys tell me, you know, I'm not a theologian. I know what they mean by that, I think. But if they mean by that, you know, I'm not getting into Christian doctrine and you know, explaining the Bible and stuff, we ought to be really concerned. Because I have nothing else to say to you except Christian doctrine and theology. You come and ask my advice, my encouragement. The only reason to listen to me is if it comes out of this book. You want to be a Christian counselor? I'll tell you how to be a Christian counselor. You know what a Christian counselor is? It is someone who is able to skillfully understand and apply the Word of God to the needs and longings and hopes and aspirations of people around them. And the reason that we have fleshed out so much in the way of professionalism is not solely due to the depth of the needs of people, although I recognize there are many and there is need for skillful care in many cases, but it partly is because maybe we need to do a little better on 1 Thessalonians 5 and 11. Therefore, encourage one another and build each other up. Now, you know, I don't think I'll come to the communion service tonight. I just don't feel like it. Yeah, I know you don't feel like it. But 1 Thessalonians 5:11 says you're supposed to encourage one another and build one another up. And this would be a good chance to do that. Yeah, I think I'll be there. I don't know who the people are getting baptized. They don't know me. They don't need me. Yeah, they do. And since you've been called to encourage one another and edify one another and build one another up, you wouldn't want to miss a chance like that, would you? You wouldn't want to miss the chance to take somebody who has been brought from darkness into light, has been made a child of the day, is struggling to make their way through life, is coming out of the buffetings of a week, is trying to find their understanding of the Scriptures and make progress, and they put one foot in front of the other, they fall down on their faces, and they're looking around for somebody just to pick them up and set them on. You wouldn't want to miss a chance to obey the Bible, would you? Loved ones, God's Word has been given to us, not simply to increase our knowledge, but to change our lives. And the emphasis here is real clear. The Jesus who is coming back is the same one who died for us and rose again. The coming King is our crucified and risen Savior. Therefore, we've got nothing to fear. And the ultimate reason for boldness on the day when He comes doesn't lie in who we are, but lies in who He is. P.S. You'll never know who you are till you find out who He is. And some of you are spending all your time trying to find yourself, and then you'll go look for Him. I want to tell you, meet Him. You'll find yourself.
1: 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I'm Bob Lapine. How can we be certain the Gospels are historical fact and not simply fabricated stories like Greek mythology? 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The Bible teaching of Alistair Begg is furnished by Truth for Life. The learning is for
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7: With a Wall Street Business Report, I'm Bob Agnew. Gas prices in the U.S. have hit a record high for Labor Day weekend, averaging $4.14 a gallon. That's nearly a dollar more than last year and surpasses the previous record of $3.82 a gallon back in 2012. Jaguar Land Rover announcing plans to cut 4,000 jobs globally to reduce costs and compete with Chinese electric car makers.
8: The luxury automaker aims to achieve $2.3 billion in savings over the next 2 years. Its chief executive says the automotive industry faces challenges with technological changes and geopolitical uncertainty. Most of the job cuts are expected in the UK. That's where the company employs roughly 34,000 people.
7: That is Rich Thomason reporting. The accused ringleader of a cryptocurrency gang headed to court this week in D.C. The 22-year-old suspect accused of helping dupe a stranger out of some $240 million worth of Bitcoin. For the Wall Street Business Report, I'm Bob Agnew.
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10: Right now, the main issue out there is 225 northbound approaching I-70. There is a crash there. The right lane is blocked. Stop and go traffic all the way back to Colfax. Currently an 8 to 10 minute slowdown getting through that area. Further south, I-25 northbound just after Castle Pines Parkway. There is a disabled vehicle in the right shoulder there causing some minor slowing. Just stay to the left as you approach that area. With traffic, I'm Jeffrey Daly.
11: Denver weather.
12: Sunny to partly sunny skies, afternoon and evening scattered showers and thunderstorms for your Labor Day. Temperatures upper 80s to near 90. Thunderstorms ending tonight, lows near 60 degrees. Temperatures will be in the 80s Tuesday, 70s to low 80s Wednesday, and mid to upper 80s Thursday and Friday. For Tuesday through Friday, only isolated afternoon and evening thunderstorms, otherwise just nice September weather. A better chance for thunderstorms returning heading into next weekend. I'm meteorologist on
13: current temperature
14: 86 degrees.
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6: When did you sense God's calling for full-time ministry or to go to Korea on full-time mission? Because I believe these types of conversations within the church have fueled this belief that there are some called to full-time ministry and others who are not. And that is not true.
16: For the follower of Christ, every day is a day for missions work. Welcome to this episode of Abide with Applewood Today, a ministry of Applewood Baptist Church in Wheat Ridge. And today, Pastor Derek Jones, a member of our preaching team, continues his sermon from last time called Growing Pains. Take it from Acts chapter 6, and we'll pick up with the connection between the first church in Jerusalem and the church today.
6: Here, the church in Jerusalem was growing, and you see the enemy move. And I was thinking as we're studying this with Applewood, I mean, think of where we are as a church. The enemy hates what's going on. I tell you this, there is a spiritual battle. May our eyes see it. And God is moving in our midst all over the place. Open your eyes. And never once, church, can we step away and say, hey, there's not a spiritual battle, or we don't think the enemy's going to attack. He's going to attack. It's just a matter of how and when. Lives are changing. Marriages are changing. Baptism waters are stirring. People are being discipled and discipling others. The word is being preached, not just Sunday morning in Sunday schools and Monday and Tuesday and Wednesday and Thursday in youth group and children's. And we must understand the enemy hates that. How is the enemy going to try to get into this fellowship? Through division. Just like it is in Acts 6. And it can be subtle. Church, may we pray for unity, pray for discernment, and keep fighting to church, keep the church unified and pure. There's nothing going on in our body right now where we're concerned, but we know this. Hear me, friends. It's coming. And whose responsibility is it to recognize when it comes? It's all of ours. It's all of ours. I was thinking in 20 years of full-time ministry, I've seen this time and time again. As I was thinking in just the experience, this isn't an exhaustive list, but I thought about four things biblically that we are all called to do to protect the church and make sure murmuring doesn't divide it. What are these four things? Hear my heart this morning. No matter who you are, if you're part of Applewood Baptist Church, fight for these biblical commands. Number one. If someone comes to you grumbling about another person, interrupt them. I know it's uncomfortable and awkward, but interrupt them and ask them, have you talked to Tom Brown? Have you talked to Dave Lewis? Have you talked to the person you're grumbling to me about? And if the answer is no, send them and hold them accountable to do that. We see this in Matthew 18. That we would continue to do this, church, no matter what is said or what happens. Number two, if someone comes to you grumbling about leadership or decisions being made, interrupt them and say, have you went and talked to the pastors? Have you went and talked to the people that can make decisions and the body can affirm these decisions and the visions? If the answer is no, send them to the pastors. Why? Just like in this narrative, the apostles hear about this. Most likely, they didn't even know it was happening. And once they found out about it, they were like, hey, we're going to stop it. We're going to see in just a moment. But if someone comes to you grumbling about leadership, just send them to leadership. Fight for the unity of the body. Number three, church, hear my heart. Be discerning. You have the Holy Spirit inside of you. We have the Word of God. We know what it looks like for someone to operate in the power of the Holy Spirit. And we also know what it looks like for someone to operate in his flesh. So be discerning, no matter if they're a Sunday school leader or even a pastor. What spirit are they operating in? Is it love, peace, patience, kindness, goodness, gentleness? Discern that. Or is it flesh? Ask yourself this question. Are they mad because they did not get their way? Be discerning. It's a fair question. Is it pride ego. They could do everything better. Be discerning. Protect the unity of the bride. The last one. We see this all the time. Many of you have lived through this. If anyone ever tries to get you to follow them to a new ministry or start a new thing, be discerning. We're not a cult. We can't stop people from leaving or starting new things. I mean, we can't. But if someone comes here and says, hey, I'm starting a new thing. Why? Because I can do it better. Simply ask yourself this. This is a healthy question. Do the elders and the diaconate, does the leadership of the church support this new work or not? It's a fair question. And be careful, because if the answer is no, most often they're doing it the wrong way and God's not going to bless it. These four things, church, hear me, and they're all biblical. If we just do these things, no matter how much God blesses Applewood Baptist Church, we will stay one heart, one mind, and here's the deal, you know it is coming. Be discerning. The church is threatened with division. How did they respond? Look at verse 2. The church will always need effective delegation. The 12 summoned the congregation of the disciples and said, it is not desirable for us to neglect the word of God in order to serve tables. So the 12 apostles, they recognize there's a problem because they've grown. They've outgrown the structure that they currently have. People were being neglected. There's no denial. So what do the apostles do? This is awesome. They get the church together, all of the congregation. They call the sync meeting back in Acts 6. How awesome is this? And they addressed it head on with everybody. And they addressed it immediately. Why? Because they knew they needed to protect the church. And notice what they say in the text. It's not desirable for us to neglect the word of God and prayer to serve tables. It sounds like someone remedied. The remedy was, hey, have the apostles do it. Have them continue to do a better job. And what do they say? They say, we cannot be the ones that can intervene with this because we can't stop preaching and teaching. We can't stop doing the spiritual food, serving spiritual tables in lieu of physical tables. And if you look at this Greek word, serving tables, it's the same word used when Jesus flipped over the tables, the money changers in the temple. So here we get this idea. It wasn't just food distribution, but it was also handling the resources, how money was distributed to take care of those within the church. Pastor Derek, are the apostles saying they're above serving? Absolutely not. No, Jesus washed their feet. I mean, they're serving, they're giving their lives to serve this congregation. But what do? They understand not only the need to take care of widows and protect the body, but they also understand their specific calling. What was their specific calling? To preach the word. There's no New Testament. They couldn't just hand out Bibles. They're preaching the word, teaching the word. There's over 20,000 people that need to know the word, and they understood that if they surrendered that to serve physical tables, the church would crumble. The word of God would stop going forth. So they respond by saying, hey, it can't be us. We have to give our lives to teaching the word and to prayer. And isn't that cool? Jesus modeled this for the apostles. It's not just about teaching the word. It's about praying. They go together. Dare you preach the word without an active prayer life? That is not the case. That's not the biblical model. The apostles gave themselves to the word and gave themselves to prayer just like Jesus modeled it. He would preach and then he would disappear. Why? To go spend time with his Father. And here the apostles are modeling the same thing. They knew. Think about this. Not only was the enemy trying to divide the church, but also the enemy, if they could get the apostles to just do physical service, the church would be hindered. So what did they do? Look at verse 3. Therefore, brethren, select from among you 7 men of good reputation, full of the spirit of wisdom, who may we may put in charge of this task. What a cool recommendation. The apostles had this idea. They brought it to the church and they delegated to the church. They didn't say, we're going to select 7 men. They say, hey, church, look within the body, and they delegated responsibility. It wasn't about these super apostles doing everything like, hey, look to us because you're not worthy. No, they knew this is God's heart. that the church is never about a select group of people. Even back then, they needed to delegate. Just like in Exodus 18. Remember when Moses led the people out of slavery? And he was facing this problem as well. And Jethro, his father-in-law, goes to Moses and says, "Man, look at all these people. They're going to wear you out. Instead, delegate, raise up faithful men to help serve the body." So they have this similar idea. Pick seven men. But it's interesting because these seven men, there were qualifications. They wanted to make sure everyone is being treated fairly. These men are going to be dealing with a lot of church resources. They needed the right people. So look at the qualifications. Number one, they had to be men, and they had to be within the body. They didn't say, "Hey, who's outside? Who? Where's the tax guy in Jerusalem? Let's get him to oversee the church resources." No, they had to be men, and they had to be within the body of believers. And they had to be men of good reputation. Their spiritual witness or testimony was that of a faithful man of God, that the congregation affirmed that. There was men with integrity, above reproach, and trusted. They had to be men full of the Spirit, men not full of themselves, cantankerous men, no, but men full of the Spirit. What does that mean? We've seen that all throughout Acts. Men yielded to the Spirit, gentle and fruitful. Again, that the church is discerning. We're looking at people's lives and we're discerning if they're Spirit-filled, yielded men. Open your eyes. And the church affirmed that. So they have a good reputation, full of spirits, but they're also wise, biblically wise. They feared the Lord. They knew the word, and they were able to apply biblical truth to practical situations. And look at verse 5. The congregation approved the game plan brought before them by the apostles. They were excited about this idea. And what did the congregation do? They found seven men. And here's what's interesting. They were all Greek. They all have Greek names. Why is that so powerful? Think about the love and truth in this congregation. It wasn't like, "Hey, we need to have four just Jerusalem Jews and then three Greek Jews to balance each other out." No, there was a problem. The Greek, Jewish, Greek widows were being neglected, and the church came together and was like, "Hey, let's pick seven Greek men." And the church affirmed that. What love to deal with the issue. And we see Stephen and Philip, they're two of the men. They're going to take major roles going forward. We're going to even see one next week. And look at verse 6. There's unity in the body. They identified the seven men. And what do? They laid hands on them in front of the congregation. Basically, it's a sign authenticating them for this responsibility. And we know that throughout the Old Testament, Moses laid hand on Joshua to commission him. The apostles have been laying hands on people to heal them, to impart the Holy Spirit, and to ordain people for specific tasks that we see here. This is the early church, but what is God communicating to us now? God's desire is there to be delegation within the church. He's setting the stage for us to understand his heart for the church, that all of his children play their parts. Leadership and health do not depend on just a select few, but we're all gifted to do our part, and delegation is God's desire. Why? Because he has made all of his children, sons and daughters, uniquely gifted and called to build his kingdom, not just a select few. And it jumps off the pages. Instead of the apostles controlling everything, no, they delegate. We see God laying the foundation. The apostles were called to preach and pray. That was their specific task, to lead with vision, to build the church. And as we see the storyline of Scripture unfolds, when the apostles die, we see this office of pastor, elder, come into full focus. Where now the pastor elders takes this place, this apostolic call. We're not apostles, capital A apostles, but the same purpose. Where now you have this office of pastor elder. What's their command? Shepherd the flock, lead with vision, and devote your life to teaching the word and praying. It's this office. Paul, writing Timothy, says this: be diligent to present yourself approved to God as a workman who does not need to be ashamed, accurately handling the word of truth. Here, Paul is telling Timothy, who's called to this office, give your life to know the word and equip it to faithful men who will give their lives to know the words. I'm so grateful, church, that through the resources of this church, that you guys see this office and that you guys have freed us up, the pastoral team, to give our lives to studying the word, teaching the word, and praying the word. We do not take this for granted. It's something we hold each other accountable to. It's something you guys hold us to. And hear us. Hear my heart. There's stuff I want to go to, and I want to be at everything. But I know that I can't. Why? Because our primary responsibility is to be in this, to be in the Word, to study the Word. And I'm so grateful for a church that honors that, values that, understands that, don't ever change. And then we see in Scripture, even though these men in this text are not called deacons, God is definitely setting the stage for the second office, the diaconate, where these deacons are the ones who, they're the lead servants in the church. And we see later on that these qualifications are similar, and that in Timothy, God said there's another office of deacons, very similar to Acts chapter 6, where these men set apart qualified men to do what? To just serve the body. And to model to the church servanthood. And I am so grateful for the diaconate that we have in this church. We have such gifted men who are truly leading the charge in service. They understand the office, they understand the responsibility, and they step up to the plate. Church, we are so blessed. But the delegation does not end with these two offices. We see later on God's heart for everyone to do their part. Listen to this. Paul writing to the church in Corinth, chapter 12. Now God has placed the members, each one of them, in the body just as he desired. If they were all one member, where would the body be? But now there are many members, but one body. It's not just about the offices. What is God saying? The whole church, his sons and daughters, are uniquely gifted and qualified and called to be on the team using their gifts. Sometimes we can view Christianity in the church as something that professionals do, and the others kind of just come in and they're spectators, or the professionals will do this. This is not God's desire. It's not his desire in Acts 6. It's not his desire today, that our church is only going to be effective as all of us get involved. All of us have a place. Yeah, maybe it's cooking, which is a blessing and we appreciate it. Maybe it's children. Maybe it's young adults and just opening up your home, but we're only going to be effective as if all of us get plugged in. And I was thinking about this. So often in church, we hear stories about calling. We ask people, especially those called to one of these offices of elder or deacons, we ask them, when were you called? When did you sense God's calling for full-time ministry or to go to Korea on full-time mission? And I understand the heart of these conversations, but we need to be careful, church. Because I believe these types of conversations within the church have fueled this belief that there are some called to full-time ministry and others who are not. And that is not true. God has specific callings for all of us. But guess what? Throughout Scripture, who's called to full-time ministry? All of us are. Maybe you're reaching the campus of Mines. Maybe you're reaching board members and stuff like this. We're all called. Some of you are called to go to the hospitals and to reach these kind of people. But all of us are called to do full-time ministry and to be full-time missionaries. Hear my heart, church. Applewood's only going to be the church God wants her to be is if all of us are wearing the jersey and doing our part. And hear me, what does God say? You are not an accident. He made you in a unique way where only you can fill the role that he's called you. People are going to connect with you that aren't going to give me the time or day. So here's my question. If you're regularly coming to Applewood, do you see how special you are? Do you see how important you are? Are you a team player? Do you have the jersey on? Are you on the field knowing you have a role and you're here for a reason and no one else can play that part but you? We've seen the temptation of division. We see delegation. Look at verse 7. The last thing, a healthy church will experience powerful multiplication. The word of God kept spreading, and the number of disciples continued to increase greatly in Jerusalem, and a great many of the priests were becoming obedient to the faith. Here Luke gives us another summary. Because the apostles were allowed to keep preaching and teaching the body, what happened? The word of God kept spreading. They didn't get distracted. It kept spreading. They were being faithful. And disciples continued to increase greatly. Even though Satan tried to divide the church from within and tried to divide by distracting the apostles, God protected the first church. Satan was defeated again. Inward unity was maintained. Distraction was avoided. And notice what Luke says. He emphasizes who in this. Not only is the church growing, not only is the church thriving, not only did Satan's plans not work, but great many priests were coming to faith. This is remarkable. Doesn't mean necessarily the Sanhedrin members, but there were thousands of priests scattered all over the place in Israel, in every town and village. So Luke is saying, not only are disciples growing, guess who's coming to know the Lord? The priests, some of these religious leaders, that the Holy Spirit's opening their eyes. And don't forget, if you are a priest and you surrendered to Jesus Christ, you walked away from everything. Your family, your position, your pedigree. And here, what is Luke saying? Because the word of God was continued to be preached, God is moving. Even priests are being saved. Now imagine for a moment if the apostles would have stopped preaching just to serve tables. 20,000 people probably would have been taken care of physically, but the spiritual needs of Jerusalem and the needs that we're going to see Judea, Samaria, the ends of the earth, would never be completed. Church, may we never be distracted. So many times we see this growing trend in church today where churches are less focused on meeting spiritual needs, serving spiritual tables. They just focus on physical needs within their community. And churches are dying, and no one is coming to faith. But with their resources, they're feeding people and sheltering the homeless, which is good, but not at the expense of the gospel. When I was a youth pastor, I got a phone call from a church who started a homeless shelter. And they asked us if we would bring our kids. We had a small army of kids, and we brought them. I figured because it was a church and a homeless shelter, I'm telling our kids, share the gospel. As you're serving people, as you're loving people, feeding people, share the gospel. And I remember we get all our students there, and we're excited, and the person running the homeless shelter said, well, there's one thing you can't do. Don't share the gospel. Couldn't believe it. All the kids are looking at me. It's like, what are you doing? Why are we here? What a waste. Here's the deal. It's not one or the other. Church, it's both. Remember when Jesus multiplied the bread? He fed people's stomachs physically, but right after that, what did Jesus say? I am the bread of life. He who comes to me will not hunger, and he who believes in me will never thirst. Church, let's never get distracted. Let's keep feeding people. Let's keep sheltering people. But most importantly, Steve, keep preaching the gospel. We've seen in our narrative, our text, the potential for division. We see how the apostles handled that, effective delegation. And as a result of that, there was powerful multiplication.
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24: With SRN News, I'm Keith Peters in Washington. Investigators are looking into why an Amazon cargo jet ran off a runway at Miami International Airport, killing 5 people. The crash happened Sunday when the Boeing 767 overran the runway and hit vehicles, including a van carrying cleaning crew members. The National Transportation Safety Board is focusing on whether the plane touched down too late to stop safely. A 22-year-old man from Singapore is expected to plead guilty this week in Washington to orchestrating one of the largest cryptocurrency thefts in U.S. history, duping a stranger out of Bitcoin worth over $240 million. Malone Lamb's conviction would be a major milestone in a case that has already led to guilty pleas by several co-conspirators. Markets were closed for the Labor Day holiday. More details at SRNnews.com.
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10: Slow moving traffic on the southbound side of 225 right now, approaching Colfax. There's an accident in the right lane there that is causing that slowing, so be on the lookout for that. We had an earlier issue on the northbound side of 225 approaching I-70. The right lane was blocked due to a crash involving a semi. That has now been cleared. Outbound Pinion Boulevard looking a little heavy between E-470 and 56. With traffic, I'm Jeffrey Daly.
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12: Some scattered showers and thunderstorms through evening. Then overnight lows will be in the upper 50s to near 60 degrees. Temperatures will be in the 80s Tuesday, 80s on Wednesday, and mid to upper 80s Thursday and Friday. Overnight low temperatures, 50s and 60s. Looking at only an isolated thunderstorm or two Tuesday, generally dry Wednesday and Thursday. Thunderstorm chances will start to come back Friday and especially by next weekend. I'm meteorologist on deck.
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14: 87 degrees.
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0: Thomas Sowell said whenever anybody proposes some sort of pie-in-the-sky plan, ask yourself three questions. And generally speaking, it'll fall on this three-part analysis. How much does it cost? Who's going to pay? And will it achieve the stated objective? Generally speaking, it completely falls. How much is it going to cost? Who's going to pay? And will it work?
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2: And Satan led him up and showed him all the kingdoms of the world in a moment of time. And the devil said to him, I will give you all of this domain and its glory, for it has been handed over to me, and I give it to whomever I wish. Somebody has well pointed out that the reason Satan could offer Jesus the kingdoms of the world was because the kingdoms of the world were Satan's to give in the first place. That's why Jesus said in John 12:31, Satan is the prince of this world. Satan has temporary control over the political system in this world, the economic system, the entertainment world. All of those systems are temporarily under Satan's control. That's why he could offer them to Jesus.
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21: Hey, welcome, ladies and gentlemen. This is Gino Geraci, and I'm so glad you're able to join me on the program today. And, of course, this is the program where we typically take your calls about the things you care the most about. We talk about God and the historical Jesus. We talk about the Bible. We talk about worldviews. We talk about world religions. From time to time, we actually talk about the past, history, and we talk about the future, prophecy. But we also have opportunities to talk to men and women who are making a difference in the body of Christ and the kingdom of God. And joining me is Don Vino. He, of course, is the founder and director of Midwest Christian Outreach. We've known each other for decades. He is the author of the book Richard Rohr and the Enneagram Secret, A Matter of Basic Principles, his expose, if you will, of Bill Gothard. Don Vino, thanks so much for being on the program.
26: It is good to be on your program.
21: Well, it's great.
26: Leave the gun, take the cannoli.
21: Yeah. Well, it's great. It's great having you on. And I gave you a call today because at Midwest ChristianOutreach.org, you've posted several articles, including today, A Matter and Matters to God. And I wanted to talk about that. But before we talk about that article, let's talk a little bit about the Midwest Outreach and you. Who are you, and what do you do, and why do you do it?
26: I am a provocateur disruptor, which in layman's terms is a troublemaker. Uh-huh. We started out Midwest Christian Outreach. It was God's plan, not mine. I was not all that interested in being in ministry. In fact, I was a new Christian at the time. My wife met some Jehovah's Witnesses and wanted to reach them with the gospel. And so she said to me, can you help me learn about this? Mm-hmm. And the thing I know about joy, I've known about joy, well, we've been married 56 years this year, is if she wants something really badly, it's just easier to give in early. She's going to get it anyway. And so I said, okay. And then that just took us on this interesting adventure. Her grandfather had been praying not only for my salvation, but that I would be a preacher. And when I became a believer, the next family gathering, he showed up with a box full of Bibles and commentaries and all sorts of things. And as we left, Joyce said, I can't be a pastor's wife. I don't play piano. I don't do flannel graph. But God had plans for us in ministry, and this was it. So we are missionaries to cults and non-Christian religions. They went from Jehovah's Witnesses to pretty much anybody that comes across our path.
21: 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Talk a little bit about that and how people can find out how to listen to that podcast.
26: Sure. They could go. We are on YouTube, like where everybody else is at. 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No dots or anything in there. And we call it the Unknown Webcast because when we started, and it's still kind of in this way, it was unknown. Where we do a couple of things. We do serious topics, but we like satire, as you know. I just think some things are made to be made fun of. And so we

0: Great Awakening. And in there, you talk about a celebrated actor, Thomas Betterton, and the Archbishop of Canterbury, where it says, I'm quoting you, or where you've taken it from. In 1675, the Archbishop of Canterbury became acquainted with a certain actor of some renown, Mr. Betterton. One day, the Archbishop said, "Mr. Betterton, pray tell me, how is it that you actors on the stage can so move your audiences while speaking of things imaginary, while we, the pulpit, speak of those things real, which are congregations receive as if they were but plain? We actors speak of things imaginary as if they were real, while you in the pulpit speak of things real as if they were imaginary." And I thought, this is so interesting, because you're bringing up the fact that there's a growing group of people who don't really believe what the Bible says about what it means to rise from the dead, or have a biblical view of matter. Talk a little bit about why this is so important to understanding historical biblical Christianity.
1: Oh, it is so not just important. This is
0: vital.
1: Central.
0: Yeah.
1: This is the rock upon which everything hinges. And the first time I kind of saw this was, I was at a church. The young lady had grown up in the church all of her life. Pastor is a really solid Bible teaching pastor, good guy. And I was talking about the resurrection, and she looks at us, she goes, "Do you think Jesus actually rose from the dead?" I mean, she was dumbfounded by that. And the pastor was dumbfounded that she asked the question. Well, you and I know that not everybody hears everything you're saying. And we don't talk about the one topic every single time we're in the pulpit. So that can happen. The second thing, which was really profound to me, was, if you recall, some years ago, Norm Geisler was in the middle of a battle for the resurrection.
0: Right.
1: A scholar by the name of Murray Harris was teaching at Trinity Divinity School, and he was actually saying that Jesus didn't physically raise from the dead. He raised bodily, but it was a non-physical body. Now, as I was at the table, I was helping Dr. Geisler with his book and that kind of stuff, of the pastors that came by, fully 50% of the pastors that came by the table said this: "How do you know the resurrection was physical?" And my response was, "Have you, like, read the Bible?"
0: Right.
1: So, right, this is key, this is pivotal, and this is the grounding on which every single thing about the Christian faith hinges. If Jesus didn't rise from the dead, Paul says, we're all, of all men, most pitied.
0: Yeah,
1: because he believed alive.
0: Right, and he. This would have been a perfect time to suggest, well, we know dead people don't really come back to life. Yeah, we mean right. This in an allegorical sense or a metaphorical sense or some other kind of sense. But again, you're pointing out that maybe the underlying reason for that, I'm going to use the word skepticism and unbelief, is there something inside of them that, A, they don't believe that dead people come back to life. But
1: right.
0: to what you're doing in this article, you're pointing out that people have a wrong view of the nature of matter and spirit, that we have to go back to the most fundamental basics about what is reality. And so I know we're coming up on a break, but I want to give people an opportunity again to know more about you and what you're doing. You can go to MidwestOutreach.org. There's topics, there's press releases, there's the journal, there's past articles, MidwestOutreach.org. And so when we come back, Don Vino, I'm going to ask you, how is it that we've come to this place where Christians struggle with what the Bible says about reality? This is Gino Geraci. My friend Don Vino, MidwestOutreach.org. We're going to talk more when we come back. I'll be right back.

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1: An update on that earlier issue, 225 northbound approaching I-70. There was a semi-accident or an accident involving a semi in the right lane. That has now been cleared. Traffic moving a lot better on that northbound side. However, on the southbound side of 225, just after I-70, there is a crash in the right lane. That's causing backups. Backups going on to I-70 westbound. So plan for slower speeds in that area. With traffic, I'm Jeffrey Dunn.
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12: Hey, welcome back, ladies and gentlemen. This is Gino Geraci. I'm having a conversation with my friend Don Vino, who's the founder and director of Midwest Christian Outreach. And it's a wonderful resource. You should go there, MidwestOutreach.org. Don, we were talking about some of the pagan views of the body and some of the other views. You contrast and compare the Platonic and the Gnostic, the Hindu, Buddhist, secular, materialism. So going back to this idea of the resurrection, and Paul argues in 1 Corinthians 15, so it is with the resurrection of the dead. What is sown is perishable. What is raised is imperishable. It is sown in dishonor. It's raised in glory. It's sown in weakness. It's raised in power. He's making the argument that somehow the reality that the body that Jesus lived in on this earth, he dies. The body really does die. It's really placed in a grave. It comes back from the dead. It's a glorified body, not a thought, an idea, a memory, or a vapor or a gas like, our Jehovah Witness friends think. But that somehow it is a glorified body, one that can somehow function in the universe in which we live, yet is capable of functioning wherever Jesus goes after he ascends into heaven. So how do you explain that the physical body, which is made of atoms, molecules, the constituent elements in this universe, how is it possible that it can function in a different world, that maybe there isn't atoms, molecules, constituent elements?
13: Well, you're assuming that there's not atoms, molecules, and constituent elements.
12: Which,
13: otherwise,
12: yeah, which I might be wrong about, yeah.
13: Exactly. So, I mean, in the ancient world, they thought of just you continue living, but not as a physical being. And so when this question came up at our recent conference, and my friend Katara, speaking of as if it's imaginary, his answer was clear: matter in motion. The resurrection is God taking dead, motionless matter and giving it life. It is not merely resuscitated corpse, which is what you're alluding to, but a transformed and glorified body united in the person of Jesus. So it is fundamentally the same body of the original body with added properties. Now, you would understand this. You live in Denver. I live in Chicago. We have a similar thing with our politicians. It was so cold last year that they were caught with their hands in their own pockets.
12: Yes.
13: Right? But it has added properties. So when I go outside in Chicago at, 0 degrees, I do an interesting thing. My body doesn't change at all, but I add properties to it to prepare me to be in a new environment. That is what God does in the resurrection body. It is fundamentally the same body with added properties that allows us to live in a glorified body in a different way. And they miss that. But that's key, and that's what Paul, in fact, as you were talking 1 Corinthians 15, it's so important, and again, people miss this, because Paul says very clearly, in 1 Corinthians 15, it. What is it? It is the body. He's talking about the body. Mm-hmm. With the resurrection of the dead, what is sown is perishable. What is sown? The body. What is raised is imperishable. What is raised? The body. It. What? It. The body is sown in dishonor. It. What is it? It is the body. Is raised in glory. It. The body is sown in weakness. It is raised in power. Every step of the way, he wants them to understand the body is what I'm talking about. I'm not talking about some ethereal gases. I'm not talking about just some kind of a spiritual life in the heavenlies with no physicality. He's saying the body that you have today is going to die. It will be dead matter. God is going to make it alive again with added properties. That's what you have to look forward to. That is the resurrection, and that is key to everything about the Christian faith. Paul was clear. If Jesus isn't raised, if Christ isn't raised, we're yet in our sins.
12: Right. Yeah, he doesn't dismiss the idea that if the dead are not raised, then everything is a hoax, that you really aren't a sinner, and you really don't have a problem. He doesn't go that far. He goes, hey, guess what? If the resurrection is not true, then we really are in a hopeless situation. Sin is real, and there's no remedy for it.
13: Exactly. At his resurrection, this is one of the things that we have in there, the body was made alive. Matter no longer at rest, but embodied, transformed, and living. It is living matter that is our body. And our spirit is reconnected at the resurrection to where now we are a whole person. Justin Martyr argued just in the beginning, and like in one of his first things he wrote on the resurrection, and his thinking was kind of interesting, because those who were denying it denied it because they had never seen it before, and so he says this. If I showed you a picture of a man and a picture of a seed, Would you think, if you didn't know, if you weren't such as you are, if you didn't know about these things, would you think that that man would come from that seed? He goes, no. But because you are as you are, and because you have seen it happen, you believe it. The same is true of the resurrection. Just because you haven't seen a resurrection doesn't mean it isn't physical or real.
12: And, you know, you write about this in your article at MidwestOutreach.org. You say, Christianity doesn't promise escape from the body, but instead promises the redemption of the body. But you also point out that almost every other worldview, or every other ideology suggests that that's exactly what's being offered, an escape from the body, not a redemption right. and resurrection of the body.
13: Right. In almost every case, that's what's going on, is the body becomes non-important even, and so it just becomes dead matter. You're going to become one with the all, or go to nirvana, or some kind of a spiritual existence, non-physical in nature. Christianity is the one. Now, Islam does that a little bit as well.
12: Sure, but and they Judaism. Are
13: Christianity.
12: And I guess, you know, obviously there are people, you know, obviously the divide was deep even in Jesus' day between the Sadducees and the Pharisees, who, you know, there was a group that denied a literal bodily resurrection. But Jesus makes the point of that Abraham, Isaac, and Jacob are alive, and that they seem to be alive in some sort of corporeal way.
13: Yes, absolutely. Right. Right. So that becomes very important, because we have to go with what Scripture actually tells us and backs up, and then explains not only that it happened, but why it's important. And this is the cornerstone. We see it all over the writings of John and Paul and Peter. It's just everywhere. And without that, you don't really have Christianity. It is no different than any other religion.
12: Yeah, you also
13: core central stuff.
12: And you also point out in a survey that 2/3 of Americans believe that Jesus physically rose from the dead. In this particular survey, some agree, some strongly agree, but you point out that there's a huge amount of people that don't believe this.
13: Right, and even when you go to, you know, to the 2/3 of people, I would argue it's even lower than that, because their mental assent to it doesn't mean that they actually committed to
12: right.
13: it. You know, 49%, less than half, actually believe in the resurrection. I think that's important. So resurrection is important. There's a good, strong defense for it. No, it is not a myth. And the other religions are clear that they are trying to escape the body. That's their whole goal.
12: And, of course, you can find out more about Don Vino, MidwestOutreach.org, the books that he's written, the articles that they have, the podcast, all kinds of great resources. Don Vino, thanks so much for being my guest.
13: Gino Geraci, glad to be with you again.
12: This is Gino Geraci. I'll be right back.
14: 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This is Ken Ham, founder of Answers in Genesis, Ark Encounter, and the Creation Museum. 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Now, they know most people won't read beyond the headlines to discover the facts for themselves, but what were the facts? 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So the headline should have read, Fossil Bird Discovered, because that's what they found. Don't just read the headlines, especially if something contradicts God's word. 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
16: The word on traffic for the drive home.
17: Traffic around the metro area looking fairly decent right now. We do have some slower speeds on the southbound side of 225 just south of I-70. There's a crash in the right lane there that is causing those slowdowns. Also, I-70 eastbound between Peoria and 225 running a little slow as well. Highway 67... south of Sedalia, there is a crash there. With traffic, I'm Jeffrey Dowd.
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0: Foundations of Freedom, a look at America's founding principles and the leaders who shaped our nation.
1: Ronald Reagan understood that preserving liberty required more than defending it. It had to be taught. In his 1989 farewell address, Reagan warned America about the danger of losing its national memory. If we forget what we did, we won't know who we are. Reagan understood that a free nation cannot preserve principles its people no longer understand. Every generation must learn why America's freedoms matter, understand the sacrifices that secured them, and accept the responsibilities that come with self-government. Liberty cannot be simply inherited. It must be intentionally passed from one generation to the next. Because when we fail to teach the meaning of freedom, we eventually lose the will to preserve it. So, are we preparing the next generation merely to inherit liberty, or teaching them why it is worth preserving?
2: Salem.
3: Now, back to Gino Geraci.
4: Hey, welcome back, ladies and gentlemen. This is Gino Geraci. I've had a wonderful conversation with my friend Don Vino, and would love to hear from you. 303-873-1935. I've been talking about the resurrection of Jesus in part, and, Gary Habermas has written two magisterial tomes on the resurrection, and both volumes are over 1,000 pages. And Dr. Gary Habermas has sort of devoted his life to the subject of the resurrection, and he put forth what he calls the minimal facts argument. And the minimal facts argument was basically an argument that he developed concerning the historical evidence in the near universal acceptance of certain facts. That's why they're called minimal facts arguments, even among the skeptical scholars. And those minimal facts included, well, it runs from 5 to 6 facts. And the first one is that even the critic, even the skeptic, at least the knowledgeable historian, is willing to concede that the evidence points to the fact that a real historical figure named Jesus lived, that he died by crucifixion. The second is that his disciples believed he rose and appeared to them. Now, again, he points out that the very fact that his disciples believed he rose and appeared to them doesn't mean that it happened. But clearly, everyone agrees that they believed it. And then he points to the conversion of Saul to Paul, who was formerly a persecutor of Christianity. And then he points to the conversion of James, who happened to have been his skeptical brother. Now, the next is the empty tomb. Now, Habermas notes that this one has somewhat less consensus than the others. He uses about 75% of scholars rather than near unanimous. So, but they still have to come up with an explanation. And then sometimes another minimal fact is offered, that the disciples were willing to suffer and die for their testimony, that is, that Jesus actually really did live, that he died on a cross for sins, that he rose from the dead. And so these aren't almost beyond dispute. So the death by crucifixion, this is as close to the bedrock as ancient history can get. Multiple independent sources, not from a Bible perspective, but from a historical perspective, even though I'm one of those people who believe that the testimony of the Bible are, in fact, historically reliable. And then you add Tacitus and Josephus, plus the medical and historical arguments surrounding the crucifixion, that when a person dies on a cross, they're really dead. And of course, when you talk about the conversion of James, it was attested by Paul the Apostle. Even again, the generally liberal, skeptical scholars affirm Galatians as an authentic document of Paul the Apostle. 1 Corinthians chapter 15, an authentic document, Josephus. So all of them testify to the fact that his brother believed that appeared to him and that he rose from the dead. And then you have the empty tomb. Now, some people would suggest that this is the weakest link in the minimal arguments that Habermas puts forth. But again, even then, imagine you go, okay, let's just for purposes of discussion, you suggest that there might be another explanation for an empty tomb, that the least likely explanation is that a dead person has come back to life. And so they offer naturalistic theories, like the wrong tomb theory, like the swoon theory, that's apparent death, the conspiracy or the stolen body theory, the hallucination theory, the displaced body, the grave robbery theory, the legendary development theory. And as you look at all those different things, you see the weaknesses. So when we ask and we answer the question, well, what do you mean? Well, when you look at the wrong tomb theory, for instance, the idea is that the women and later disciples simply went to the wrong tomb and that it happened to be empty. And they mistakenly concluded that Jesus had risen from the dead. There was a man named Kearsop Lake who proposed this in the early 20th century. But here's the problem with that theory. This requires that both the women and the male disciples independently made the same mistake, and that the Jewish authorities, who had every motive to shut down the resurrection rumor, all they had to do was simply go to the still occupied tomb and produce the body. And clearly, it also didn't explain the appearances of Jesus to all. And then you have the swoon theory or the apparent death theory. This is the idea that Jesus didn't really die on the cross, that he passed out or that he was mistaken for dead and then revived in a cool tomb and appeared to the disciples as being risen. And of course, the problem with that theory is that it's widely regarded as the weakest of the naturalistic theories, even among the skeptics, because Roman execution squads were professionals with strong incentives not to let victims survive. A soldier who let a crucifixion victim live could face capital punishment himself. And of course, the spear wound, the medical trauma of scourging, plus the crucifixion and the logistics of an unaided half-dead man moving a stone, overpowering a guard, makes that scenario nearly universally rejected, even by the most non-Christian historians. The apostate Bart Ehrman rejects that view. And so again, if you want to join me on the program, it's 303-873-1935, 303-873-1935. And then, of course, the conspiracy, the stolen body theory, which was popularized even in Matthew chapter 28, verses 11 through 15. And this is the idea that's talked about in Matthew 28, 11 through 15. It's the idea that the disciples themselves stole the body and then just literally fabricated the resurrection appearances. And of course, That is the explanation that's offered in Matthew 28, verses 11 through 15. And, of course, the problem with that is that this runs into the willing to die for a lie objection. People can be willing to die for something they sincerely believe to be true, but it's really much harder to sell the idea to maintain a conspiracy under torture and execution for something they knew to be a fabrication. It doesn't explain Paul's and James' conversion either. So, 303-873-1935. I'll be right back.
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2: Slower speeds right now on I-70 eastbound between 225 and Pena Boulevard. Some construction going on in that area, so be on the lookout for slower speeds. Also, 225 southbound just after I-70, there is a crash in the right lane there that's contributing to that slowing. Down south, Highway 67 south of Sedalia, there is a crash there on the highway that's causing slower speeds. With traffic, I'm Jeffrey Dalle.
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4: Hey, welcome back. Ladies and gentlemen, this is Gino Geraci inviting, extending an invitation to you to call me at 303-873-1935 with your questions about God, the historical Jesus, the Bible, even the subject of the resurrection, which I've been talking about. And so again, you know, when you are dealing with people, you know, it's one thing to say, do you believe that Jesus really rose from the dead? In other words, the same body that he died in, did he really, really come back to life the way the New Testament describes? And again, like I said, we could talk about Gary Habermas's minimal facts argument. We could also talk about what we might think of in terms of what Brett Kunkel calls the cumulative explanation. And I guess here's the way that I would put it. The cumulative historical argument. It's not that just one fact alone mathematically compels belief, but that the bodily resurrection is best explains the major early and widely acknowledged data. So again, in his book, Did Jesus Really Rise from the Dead? Brett Kunkel, he makes a summary. He says that historians first established the relevant facts, which I alluded to, from Gary Habermas, from ancient sources, and then asks which explanation best accounts for those facts. So the key issue isn't whether alternative stories can be imagined, but whether they explain the evidence better than the resurrection does. So when you're looking at the Bible and you're going, oh, you just believe the resurrection, it's because it's in the Bible, and you just feel obligated to believe the Bible. Well, there is a certain reality that when you're looking at it as a legitimate source of information in order to come to some sort of reasonable conclusion, I've devoted my whole life to the study of this book and what it says and what it means. And of course, Jesus really did die by crucifixion. His execution is among the least disputed facts of ancient history. People argue about all kinds of things, but most people, literally, who are theologians or historians or just pick a category. And some people might think, well, you know, this is a rigged game because all these people are inclined towards belief. Well, what I would point out to you is that there are many, many people who are self-described atheists and agnostics who do not dispute the literal crucifixion of Jesus in time and space in history. It's attested in all four Gospels, in Paul's letters, in the non-Christian writers who I've talked about earlier, Tacitus, Josephus. And Roman crucifixion was public. It wasn't secret. It was brutal. And then Paul preserves the core Christian proclamation surrounding the events in 1 Corinthians chapter 15, verses 3 and 4, where Paul writes, "For I delivered to you as of first importance what I also received, that Christ died for our sins according to the Scripture, that he was buried, that he was raised on the third day according to the Scripture." When Paul wrote those words, it was minimum less than 23 years after the events that are being described. 303-873-1935. Let's see what's up. Anna, welcome to the program. Hi, Anna.
12: Hi, Dino. Yeah, I just have a question. So I'm single, and I do have a daughter, but I've probably been actively, you know, single for 5 years or so, and I want to understand better how God doesn't call all of us to be married, and how we're asked to often pray but wait, and what is really the difference between a no and just wait? Like, if there's any difference there, you know, any way to parse that out?
4: Yeah, the way that I would begin to think about your situation is to use the term single again. Because it sounds to me like if you had to have a daughter, that at some point you did have some sort of relationship. And that you can correct me if I'm wrong, okay? That somehow that relationship didn't work or failed. Is that unfair to say that?
12: No, not at all. And I think, so that was before I was a Christian, so that adds, I don't know if that adds complexity, but, well, and I was very, very young.
4: No, yeah. It doesn't, let me tell you what I mean by that. That Paul, or the Bible says that most people are called to be married, that marriage is the norm. In other words, most people are called to be married, because that's God's ideal. But again, that's not true of everyone. So does the Bible actually talk about people who are single? Yes. The Bible presents marriage as good, but also singleness as good. In what way? It's Anna, where we begin to think that singleness isn't a defect. It's not some sort of personality disorder. It's not a punishment. It's not evidence that you're inferior, either physically or inferior. So we begin at the top. Okay, marriage is honorable, but it's not commanded for every individual. As a matter of fact, in 1 Corinthians chapter 7, verse 7, remember Paul writes, he says, "Yet I wish that all men were even as I am. However, each man has his own gift from God, one in this manner, another in that." He says, "But I say to the unmarried and to the widows that it's good for them if they remain even as I," the idea being single. And so, again, to your other question, which makes me believe in part that when you're praying and you're saying wait or no, that if by that you mean you're praying for a relationship, a God honoring relationship where in fact you want to be married.
12: Right. I am. Yeah.
4: Well, and if that's the case, Then again, it's okay to want to be married. Let's put it that way. So is it okay to want to be single? I think so. Is it okay to want to be married? Yes. But the last thing in the world that you need is another failed relationship. That's not what you need. So it makes perfect sense that you would go, hey, if I am married, I want to have some sort of God-honoring marriage that is going to be fulfilling for him and me as we honor God together. And it's okay for you to say that you can afford to wait for the right man to come along. Hey, thank you for your call. I gotta go, but yes, You are fine.
12: Okay, thank you, Gina.
4: This is Gina Geraci.
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24: With SRN News, I'm Keith Peters in Washington. Officials in Hawaii are urging residents to prepare for heavy rains and flooding as Hurricane Lowell, a major Category 3 storm, prompted forecasters to issue a tropical storm warning and a hurricane watch for two islands. The National Hurricane Center says Kauai and Niihau could experience tropical storm conditions late Monday. Investigators are looking into why an Amazon cargo jet ran off a runway at Miami International Airport, killing five people. The crash happened Sunday when the Boeing 767 overran the runway and hit vehicles, including a van carrying cleaning cleaning crew members. The National Transportation Safety Board is focusing on whether the plane touched down too late to stop safely. Security is tight for this week's Republican midterm convention being held in Dallas, Texas. More details at SRNNews.com.
3: The word on traffic for the drive home.
0: Still dealing with the remnants of that accident, 225 southbound just after I-70. The right lane remains blocked due to that crash. It should be cleared fairly soon. It's in the cleanup stages now, but still active there. Right lane blocked, 225 southbound just after I-70. Off highway, Front Street in North Leggett Road in Castle Rock, there was a crash that was just reported there. And Highway 67 south of Sedalia, crash there. With traffic, I'm Jeffrey Dalle.
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2: Denver weather.
5: Unscattered showers and thunderstorms through evening, then overnight lows will be in the upper 50s to near 60 degrees. Temperatures will be in the 80s Tuesday, 80s on Wednesday, and mid to upper 80s Thursday and Friday. Overnight low temperatures, 50s and 60s. Looking at only an isolated thunderstorm or two Tuesday, generally dry Wednesday and Thursday. Thunderstorm chances will start to come back Friday and especially by next weekend. I'm meteorologist Don Day.
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3: This is the show that answers your questions, opens the scriptures, and brings clarity to the issues that matter. 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
4: Hey, welcome, ladies and gentlemen. This is Gino Geraci, and I'm so glad you could join me on the program. Again, I'm inviting you to call 303-873-1935, 303-873-1935. Loved hearing from you. And Anna, if you're still listening, I wanted to talk a little bit more about your call. And if you want to call back, that's fine. 303-873-1935. I'm going to just give us some brief thoughts on what happens if you're a single again person, or you're a single, you're a man or a woman and you desire to be married. So is it okay? Is it okay for a single person to pray and desire to have a God honoring marriage? That's a wonderful, and biblical and thoughtful. So here's the way I'm going to put it. A single Christian who desires marriage can pray honestly, submissively, specifically. So when we're asking and we're answering the question, is it okay to be single? The answer is yes. Is it okay to be single and not want to be married? I think that the answer is yes. is it okay to want to be married? Well, God is not offended by the desire for a husband or a wife. I think, in fact, the vast majority of people have been hardwired by God to have a mate. I call this the urge to merge. Marriage is a part of God's design. It's a part of his good creation. And again, for people who have grown up in a world where perhaps they grew up in a broken home or they themselves have experienced a failed relationship, it can be pretty disheartening to wonder if there is anything that remotely resembles a God-honoring marriage. And I think that the answer is yes, there really is. And so it's okay to bring that desire before him. And at the same time, prayer seeks God himself, not merely the fulfillment of a timetable or a romantic hope. So again, it is like, well, you know, is God bugged by me constantly talking about my desire to have a husband or to have a wife? And I'm thinking the answer is no. But again, the reality is, in that friendship and relationship that you have with God, remember Matthew 6:33, where it says, seek first the kingdom of God and his righteousness, and all of these things will be added to you. So we begin with God's kingdom and God's righteousness. And so the first aim of prayer is not just give me the person I want, but make me holy, make me wise, make me ready to honor you, whether I marry soon or later or not at all. And so the way that I think about this, again, it's okay. It's okay to bring the desire to the Lord. So, oh, I understand, Anna, you're back. Well, thank you for calling back. If you were listening to me, you probably heard what I had to say.
6: I did. And I just wanted to clarify a little bit my question, which is that it's my understanding that, you know, even if you have the desire for marriage, God, just like you said, there's a minority of people, but that we're never, God will not set that, make that happen. So,
4: right.
6: And I guess the question is there,

0: mom who she's grown up, but it sounds to me like it, again, only you know in your heart whether you're comfortable. Not that's the wrong word. I'm going to use the term called and comfortable.
1: Yeah.
0: Called and comfortable. And so that's what I think Paul means in 1 Corinthians chapter 7 when he says, you know, I wish that all men were like myself. I think he could also mean women, that each one has his own gift from God. But I say to the unmarried, that would be you, and to the widows, that it's good for them if they remain even as I am. So his argument is, in the circumstance that you find yourself in right now, you don't have an obligation to a husband. You can do anything and everything that God wants you to do. And so that's part of the benefit. So in context, Paul calls both marriage and celibate singleness gifts. His point is that not everyone ought to remain unmarried, but that believers should serve Jesus faithfully in whatever circumstance you find yourself in. And so Jesus himself recognizes that people will remain unmarried for the sake of the kingdom. And so that would be the other thing that I would put in your mind from Matthew chapter 19. You remember where it says, but he says to them, not all men can accept this statement, but only those to whom it has been given. For there are eunuchs who were born that way from their mother's womb, and there are eunuchs who were made eunuchs by men, and there are also eunuchs who made themselves eunuchs for the sake of the kingdom of heaven. He who is able to accept it, let him accept it. So when he's talking about all of that, he's talking about men who are in a particular position where being married, either physically or circumstantially, doesn't look like it's going to happen. And so this isn't a command for all Christians to avoid marriage. Jesus says that this path is for those to whom it's given and who are able to receive it. And so, oddly enough, the only person who knows the answer to your question is you.
1: Right. Well, I mean, the thing is, it's not been given, but I want to receive it. So that's where I get confused. And there was a sermon that Timothy Keller did, and I can't remember which one, but it was, he had requested, he said, if you're single, stop looking. It's probably, you know, something to the effect of, God doesn't want you to be married. So, you know, stop trying or something. And I'm sure I'm misquoting
0: it. Yeah.
1: I love his preaching, but something to that effect.
0: So, see, and I'm not sure I could, I'm not 100% on board with that. So I guess what I would say is it depends. It really does depend on you. Paul writes, and you can look it up in 1 Corinthians 7, I want you to be free from concern. The one who is unmarried is concerned about the things of the Lord. I think that, to give Keller the benefit of the doubt, how he may please the Lord. But one who is married is concerned about the things of this world and how he may please his wife. And so only you know what that means for you. But if you want to receive that gift of singleness, you might say, have I been given it? And can I walk in it with confidence?
1: Right. Thank you, Gino.
0: Hey, you are welcome. Thanks for listening. This is Gino Geraci.
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3: Good news regarding an earlier issue that was causing problems on 225 southbound just south of I-70. The right lane was blocked due to that crash. That has now been cleared, so all lanes are now open. Traffic moving a lot better, pretty much back to posted speeds there. Still seeing some slower speeds on the eastbound of I-70 between 225 and Pena. Off Highway, Front Street, and North Leggett Road in Castle Rock, there is a crash reported there. With traffic, I'm Jeffrey Dollar.
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0: Ladies and gentlemen, this is Gino Geraci inviting you again to call 303-873-1935. Love to hear from you, 303-873-1935, with your questions about God, Jesus, the historical Jesus, the Bible, worldviews, world religions. Love to talk about all of that stuff. And, you know, I was thinking about what Jesus believed about his own ministry and his own death and resurrection. And as you go through the life of Jesus and you read, for instance, in a passage of scripture like Luke 24, verses 5, 6, and 7, where the angel of the Lord says, Why do you seek the living among the dead? He's not here. He's risen. Remember how he spoke to you when he was in the Galilee, saying, the Son of Man must be delivered into the hands of sinful men and be crucified and rise the third day. So the angel's reminding them of what Jesus told them. Jesus repeatedly said, well, nine times he's reported as assuring his disciples that he's going to come back to life on the third day. Twice in Matthew, three times in Mark, three times in Luke, once in John. So, again, we have four independent witnesses to the fact that Jesus foretold his own resurrection, a thing that no other man has ever done or ever will do. Now, it is not true that people have made the claim. There are people in history who have made the claim that they're going to die and come back to life, but they didn't. Only Jesus did. And Jesus uses Jonah as a type of his resurrection. The sign of the prophet Jonah was that that he coming would rise from the dead. And of course, Jonah was the prophet who warns Nineveh. And Jesus says in Luke chapter 11, for as Jonah was 3 days and three nights and in the belly of the sea creature, so shall the Son of Man be 3 days and three nights in the heart of the earth. And he spoke of his body as a temple, and he claimed himself to be the resurrection, and that he would be the judge at the great day in John 5, where he says, the Father judges no man, but has committed all judgment to the Son. And in Matthew 7:22, many will say to me in that day, Lord, Lord, have we not prophesied in your name? And Lord, Lord, have we done this and that? And Jesus says, I will profess to them, I never knew you. Depart from me, you who work iniquity. So Jesus understood his ministry as the Father's appointed mission to reveal God, to proclaim the kingdom, to seek and to save the lost, and quite literally to give his life a ransom as the sacrifice for sinners. And so his death wasn't an unforeseen tragedy. It wasn't a cosmic consequence. It wasn't some crazy cacophony of weird circumstances that led to his death. He knowingly went to the cross in obedience to the Father's saving purpose. 303-873-1935, that's the number if you want to join me on the program. And the way that I think about that is, again, Mark 10:45, for even the Son of Man didn't come to be served, but to serve and to give his life a ransom for many. So is the death of Jesus a ransom? Yes. Is it a propitiation? Yes. What do I mean by propitiation? I mean a way to satisfy someone who's been injured. And in this case, the injury of human sin against this holy being, God, is satisfied. You know, I got a call several months back from a person who suggested that, why would this God insist that the problem of sin be satisfied, or something to that effect? Or why does God care? Or why can't God just let it go? And for some reason, the person was unable to process the fact that a perfect God in perfect righteousness and justice and holiness can still, in mercy and goodness and love, find a way to save people. In Mark 10:45, in context, Jesus says this while correcting the disciples' desire for status. His kingdom is marked by humility, by service. His own death is described as a ransom. So the way that we think about that is a sacrificial payment that frees someone from guilt and bondage. And in this case, we think about it as freedom from sin's guilt and bondage. The Bible teaches that sin is rebellion against God, that it separates us from God, and that Christ's death addresses that real moral debt. Rather than simply serving as some kind of example of love. So Jesus, like I said, predicted his death and resurrection. The Synoptic Gospels record three clear predictions: that he would suffer, be rejected, die, and rise. For example, after Peter confesses that Jesus is the Messiah, Jesus immediately explains what lies ahead for him in Mark 8:31, and he began to teach them that the Son of Man must suffer many things and be rejected by the elders and the chief priests and the scribes and be killed, and after 3 days rise again. Now remember, the skeptic and the critic is going to suggest to you, how could he possibly know that? That this has to be some sort of invention, but it isn't. 303-873-1935. That's the number if you want to join me on the program. 303-873-1935. I've only got a couple more segments, I know, so here we go. So, why does any of this matter? Why do we even care about it? Why are we even talking about it? Because in Mark 8:31, where Jesus says that the Son of Man has to suffer many things, be rejected by the elders, the chief priests, and the scribes, and be killed, and after 3 days rise again, it brings together suffering, rejection, death, resurrection. Jesus doesn't teach that he might literally survive, that somehow he's going to make it through and he's going to survive, or that his disciples, his followers, are going to preserve his legacy long after he's dead. He says, I'm going to come back to life, literally, after 3 days. So, how many times did Jesus predict his death? Again, Matthew, Mark, Luke, John, they all supply references. Burial, departure, and then the sending of the Holy Spirit. This is Gino Geraci. I'll be back, taking your calls, answering your questions.
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3: Truly a powerful statement there. Unfortunately, our actions can overshadow that message, especially if people see Christians fighting among themselves. That's a problem. And Billy Graham knew that the Bible contained some practical steps to help us overcome it.
2: The man God uses will have a love for his brothers and sisters in the ministry. Jesus said, "This is my commandment, that ye love one another as I have loved you." And then secondly, we're to serve each other. Thirdly, we're to be patient with each other. And then lastly, we're to pray for one another.
3: You can find out more when you go to findpeacewithgod.net and click where it says Grow in Your Christian Faith. That's at findpeacewithgod.net, and it's from the Billy Graham Evangelistic Association.
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5: An update on that accident, 225 southbound, just south of I-70. That accident has been cleared from the right lane. Traffic moving freely in that area now. Off highway, a couple of things are going on. Front Street, North Leggett Road in Castle Rock, that earlier crash has been cleared. Also, East Alameda and Potomac, there is an accident there. Highway 67, south of Sedalia, a crash there causing some pretty heavy delays. With traffic, I'm Trevor Dowler.
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0: Hey, welcome back, ladies and gentlemen. The phone lines have lit up. Hey, you'd like to, again, join me on the program, 303-873-1935. Let's see who's up. Renee, welcome to the program.
12: Hello, Gino.
0: Hi.
12: I'm calling to discuss, I guess you might say, a problem or a question that I've had throughout many years. I was widowed many years ago, in my 30s, and I have not married since. I'm now in my 80s.
0: Wow.
12: And many years, I did want to be married, but I think a lot of men are afraid to marry a woman with children, you know, for various reasons, although my children are wonderful, and of course, they're all adults now with children of their own. But I have found in the years that I have attended church that ministers just seem to not talk about the issues of sex. What happens when a person in their young age becomes widowed or widower, and yet your body is still young, you're used to having relations with your husband, but it is no longer possible. And yet, again, I don't have a biblical answer as to what a person is to do. You know, I know it says, you know, that it's good to be single, but I really never wanted to be single. But I have now remained single, and I'm sure I'll die being single. But does that make any sense? Can you answer my question?
0: Yeah, it makes perfect sense. And you're exactly right. This is something that we don't necessarily talk about, but the Bible actually does talk about it. And you know, it gives broad categories of a widow is free to remarry whose husband has died. So that's not an issue. Paul writes, a wife is bound to her husband as long as he lives, but if her husband is dead, she's free to remarry whom she wishes, only in the Lord. So there's only one prohibition. You marry a guy who shares your outlook of what it means to have a God-honoring marriage. And so Paul also addresses the younger widow issues in 1 Timothy chapter 5, verse 14. You remember it says, therefore I want younger widows to get married, bear children, keep house, give the enemy no occasion for reproach. So Paul says, hey, I want younger widows to get married. And you go, hey, Paul, where were you when I am this younger widow? In other words, you may want that, but, well, how do you do that? Now, as you can imagine, in his day, they had arranged marriages by and large. They didn't have online dating sites. I'm sure that's something way out of your purview. I mean, you know, you grew up in a different world where people actually meet each other. They go on a date. They find out if they're suitable for one another. And so in the first century, when Paul says that, he's doing it to protect younger widows from being vulnerable, from being idle. So you have this strange dynamic. The strange dynamic is to watch out for predators, but also to promote an atmosphere where God-honoring people can meet each other, dare I use the term, old-fashioned as it is, fall in love and live happily ever after?
12: Mm-hmm. Yes.
0: And so, you know, there are the biblical priorities for a widow is to seek a believer who sincerely follows Christ. That's the biblical answer, 1 Corinthians 7:39. Look for godly character, not just companionship, financial stability, or chemistry. So imagine, again, you're living in a world where you go, well, I want a guy with godly character. You shouldn't have to compromise on that. Is it wrong to want someone who is stable? And is it wrong to want someone where there's a little bit of chemistry?
12: No, it's not.
0: No, it's not. And so, again, for you, we might say, it's never too late.
12: That would be nice.
0: Yeah, it's never too late. And so, I'm sure that there are people who share your frustration. So, in my view, if you're looking for the biblical view, 1 Timothy 5:4, but if any widow has children or grandchildren, that's you. They must first learn to practice piety in regard to their own family. That's you. And to make some return to their parents, for that's acceptable in the sight of God as well. So a widow who desires remarriage, yes, it's okay. You can do it with a clear conscience, so far as it's in the Lord. And again, her previous marriage remains worthy of gratitude and honor. And it's okay to enter into a new covenant. It's a good gift from God. And like the conversation you and I are having right now, it should be had in the church.
12: Yeah. Okay.
0: And so, you know what? I'm going to pray. Lord, it's not too late. I pray for Renee that some man will come and sweep her off of her feet, or I don't know if you have a walker. Sweep her from her walker. I'm just teasing a little bit.
12: From my cane.
0: I was thinking about this elderly couple, and this guy was, he says he was dating this girl in a senior center. And he says, well, what kind of a girl are you looking for? And he said, one with a driver's license. Hey, thank you for your call.
12: And thank you, Gino.
0: All right. God bless you. 303-873-1935. Let's see who's up. Do I have time, Jim? Sean, welcome to the program.
13: Hi, Gino. Thank you for taking my call.
0: Oh, you are welcome.
13: So I'm calling because my son has been struggling for probably 4 or 5 years, and it's very much strained the relationship between him and my husband and I. He's still at home. He's 23 now, but he has decided that he is trans, and we do not, of course, believe in that or agree with it. Our relationship with him has started to get better, and I just don't know how to balance between keeping that relationship and speaking truth to him and not buying into the lies or feeling like we're condoning.
0: Sure. And oddly enough, what you just articulated is the balance. You have said out loud that conviction and compassion matter to you. And so guess what? You have found the balance. It is conviction and compassion. You hold on. I'll give you a couple of things to think about when we come back, okay? About least hopefully, prayerfully, how to do what you already know what to do. You've said it to me out loud. I have this conviction. I also have compassion. How do I thread the needle? I'll be right back.
14: Abortion activists take to the air.
15: Mayday Health, a provider in New York, paid to have a plane tell an advertisement over the Kentucky State Fair offering women abortion pills. The sign read, "Abortion pills by mail," and included Mayday's website. Kentucky officials are not amused. Attorney General Russell Coleman says, quote, "They are breaking the law. Our office has been investigating mail-order abortion pills targeting vulnerable Kentuckians. We will not tolerate this illegal danger." Michael Harrington reporting.
14: Samaritan's Purse is rushing aid to flood-stricken Nepal. A 767 cargo plane from the giant Christian Relief Agency has landed in Kathmandu carrying over 40 tons of desperately needed supplies. These include heavy-duty tarps, blankets, water filters, hygiene kits, and solar lights. Samaritan's Purse has also reached out to trusted partners on the ground to get real-time assessments and target its response. This is SRN News.
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5: Traffic around the metro area running fairly well right now on this Labor Day afternoon. There is some slower speeds on I-70 in both directions in the Aurora area due to some rain. Also, on northern part of the city there on I-25 in both directions north of 120th. So plan for slower speeds there. Off Highway East to Alameda and Potomac, that crash has been cleared. With traffic, I'm Jeffrey Diane.
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3: Hey, welcome back, ladies and gentlemen. This is Gino Geraci, and I'm talking with Sean. And let me just give, because I only have a few seconds here, but just let me give you some hopefully compassionate things to think about, okay? You have threaded the needle. It is conviction and compassion. And so it's okay for you to be able to say to your young adult child or whatever, you can say, hey, you know what? The scripture is true. What the Bible says about everything that's worth thinking about what it means to be a human being, about what it means to be made in the image of God. Everything the scripture says is true. And I'm not willing to concede that what the scripture says is untrue. I'm also unwilling to treat you as a problem to be rejected. You are loved. You are not alone. We will walk with you truthfully. And so the biblical pattern is to speak the truth in love. You already know this, Ephesians 4:15. But speaking the truth in love, we're to grow up in all aspects of him who is the head, even Christ. And what you can remind him is, hey, there's a lot of things in life that we have to deal with that people say are true that are in fact not true. And so truth and love, they're not enemies. They're complementary virtues. Truth without tenderness can wound unnecessarily. Affection without truth can leave a child in confusion, or what God Saad calls toxic empathy. So listen, don't panic, don't shame, don't turn the conversation into a debate. I'm sure you've already had this conversation. When did these feelings begin? What does this experience feel like? Are you being bullied? Are you afraid? Or are you hoping things will change? And again, we can, in fact, teach God's good design for the body with gentleness. We can distinguish between temptation, distress, identity, and sin. Again, here's what I know you want. You want to love your child. You want that secure relationship. But you also want to be able to say, hey, guess what? There's a lot of people who have already tried to make me abandon my convictions. Remember, an opinion is something that you hold. A conviction is something that holds you.
6: Mm-hmm.
3: So that's it. So go ahead.
6: I guess I'm just scared, honestly, that by doing so, it's a risk that he will just completely cut us out of his life. And I think that's what scares me.
3: And rightfully so. And I think, but the other thing might be, can you imagine from his perspective, if he says, hey, but that's his choice. You've articulated, hey, guess what? I'm not willing to cut you out of my life based on what you've said.
6: Mm-hmm.
3: So, again, okay. Take a deep breath. Love him, but don't abandon your own convictions.
6: Thank you so much.
3: You are welcome, sweetie.
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4: Labor Day is, for most Americans, about cookouts, a long weekend, saying farewell to the summer. For Christians, however, it can also be an opportunity to honor the uniqueness of human beings and add context to the meaning of our work. The very first Labor Day parade took place in 1882. It was really the brainchild of unionists and socialists. It brought attention to unsafe working conditions, long working hours, child labor, and other issues emerging from the Industrial Revolution. In 1894, the U.S. Congress passed an act making the first Monday of September an official holiday. Labor Day is about acknowledging the rights of workers. Christians can agree with Samuel Gompers, the first president of the American Federation of Labor, when he stated that laborers are more than mere producing machines. In a cultural moment like ours, where people feel so disconnected from the productivity of their work, in the midst of what is a larger crisis of meaning across our culture, there's more that can be said about the importance of human labor. Our labor ultimately finds meaning in the fact that God first labored as he created the world and human beings. Adam and Eve were tasked by God with the job of cultivating and caring for the earth. Thus, our work derives dignity as we reflect the work of our Creator. Put differently, work's a mark of human exceptionalism. We don't merely toil, we work, and the difference carries significant biblical implications. The best human technologies are those that reduce the toil that has corrupted human work since the fall. Our best inventions restore, but they do not replace the dignity that God intended only for humans in their work. Though marred by sin, work remains a good and noble part of who we are and can serve God's redemptive purposes. In fact, much of modern history involves Christians embracing a vision of human work, not reduced to drudgery, but inspired by the redemptive possibilities of blessing others across economic and class lines. The emphasis on the dignity of human work is increasingly important today as we encounter artificial intelligence. It's tempting to either elevate AI in word or in deed to the status of image bearers or to reduce image bearers to the status of AI. We're all growing far too comfortable with humanizing AI, such as talking to our preferred chatbot as if it's a real person and a friend. And we already devalue humans based on what they can or cannot produce for us. As Psalm 135 teaches very clearly, we will see ourselves in the image of whatever it is that we worship. So to maintain the meaning that's inherent to human work, we have to be clear on the purposes of technology, especially as it becomes more and more impressive. Technologies can help humans, they can heal humans, they can enhance humans, and they can even replace humans. The first two purposes are legitimate uses that can serve human exceptionalism, but attempts to enhance and replace humans are today driven by committed purveyors of transhumanism and posthumanism. We will need incredible discernment if we're going to navigate between these radically different potential uses of technology, especially when it comes to artificial intelligence. The leisure we will enjoy on Labor Day is also a notion that has massive philosophical and theological meaning. It's a break from what Joseph Piper called a culture of quote-unquote total work. When we work, we mimic and image God. And when we rest, we also mimic and image God. At its best, AI can only mimic and image us, and it cannot rest. For the Colson Center, I'm John Stone Street with Breakpoint. Today's Breakpoint was co-authored with Andrew Carrico. And for more resources or to share this commentary with more people, go to ColsonCenter.org/radio.
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9: Ronald Reagan understood that preserving liberty required more than defending it. It had to be taught. In his 1989 farewell address, Reagan warned America about the danger of losing its national memory. 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Reagan understood that a free nation cannot preserve principles its people no longer understand. Every generation must learn why America's freedoms matter, understand the sacrifices that secured them, and accept the responsibilities that come with self-government. Liberty cannot be simply inherited. It must be intentionally passed from one generation to the next. Because when we fail to teach the meaning of freedom, we eventually lose the will to preserve it. So, Are we preparing the next generation merely to inherit liberty, or teaching them why it is worth preserving?
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11: This is Seth Leibson for townhall.com. Some people did something, one prominent Islamist member of Congress put it. An Islamist candidate for U.S. Senate wrote, "Those we killed in our response to 9/11 were equally to be mourned as victims, just as the Americans killed on 9/11 were." He has also campaigned with a popular broadcaster who claimed the U.S. deserved 9/11. The Islamist mayor of New York has posted on X, "There is no moral difference between those who were killed on 9/11 and those we killed in response. This is how we lose the distinction between good and evil, which many thought would never be confused again after 9/11. Elie Wiesel wrote, "History is to civilization what memory is to individuals. For those of us who remember 9/11 accurately, we can never forget it, nor the fact that vast numbers of people with a medieval ideology still want us dead. Those engaging in moral equivalence about it are the handmaidens of hate. If ignored, they will be the authors of our destruction, which, Abraham Lincoln reminded us, can only come from within." I'm Seth Leibson.
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4: With SRN News, I'm Keith Peters in Washington. Investigators are looking into why an Amazon cargo jet ran off a runway at Miami International Airport, killing five people. The crash happened Sunday when the Boeing 767 overran the runway and hit vehicles, including a van carrying cleaning crew members. The National Transportation Safety Board is focusing on whether the plane touched down too late to stop safely. Officials in Hawaii are urging residents to prepare for heavy rains and flooding as Hurricane Lowell, a major Category 3 storm, prompted forecasters to issue a tropical storm warning and a hurricane watch for two islands. The National Hurricane Center says Kauai and Niihau could experience tropical storm conditions late Monday. A 22-year-old man from Singapore is expected to plead guilty this week in Washington to duping a stranger out of $240 million. SRN News.
2: The word on traffic for the drive home.
5: A couple of other issues have now cleared as well. East Alameda at Potomac, that crash has been cleared from that intersection. Also, we had a stalled vehicle, I-25 southbound, approaching Highway 36. That was in the right shoulder. That has cleared as well. If you are traveling eastbound on I-70 towards Denver from the mountains, from Frisco all the way to C-470, it's an additional 30 minutes of traffic. With traffic, I'm Jeffrey Dalek.
3: Denver weather.
6: Some scattered showers and thunderstorms through evening, then overnight lows will be in the upper 50s to near 60 degrees. Temperatures will be in the 80s Tuesday, 80s on Wednesday, and mid to upper 80s Thursday and Friday. Overnight low temperatures, 50s and 60s. Looking at only an isolated thunderstorm or two Tuesday, generally dry Wednesday and Thursday. Thunderstorm chances will start to come back Friday and especially by next weekend. I'm meteorologist Don Day.
7: Current temperature,
8: 88 degrees.
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11: So when you're dealing with an emotional issue in your life, let me give you a tip. 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And it's very simple. 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If you are a very emotional person, and you seem to be captivated by your emotions, and your emotions aren't telling you the truth, and you're entering into sinful behavior, and you know it's you're an emotional person, here is something that I want you to pray through and put into practice, and it's simply this. Change your mind, and God will change your heart. Change your mind, and your heart will follow.